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0: Here is ZJB Radio, and you've been listening to the program Enhancing Quality Education. We hope that you enjoyed that session. Oh, even time, we've got 3 minutes down past the hour of 8 o'clock. 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

Hey folks, Dylan, while you're hanging out with ZGB Radio, smooth and nice in the evening time. Great instrumentals, music coming in from John Tesh doing a cover version of Elton John's Can You Feel the Love Tonight? Whitney Houston's One Moment in Time. Then Roddy Old Roddy, you had Stuart, Broken Arrow. Yeah, Winston Cafo KB's getting himself on, organized. Almost there, folks, almost. Yeah, Drive Time comes up shortly, right here on ZGB Radio.

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Rather, they are intended for the protection and safety of motorists and pedestrians and for educational and information purposes for the general public. Opinions and other statements made by callers to the show are not necessarily the beliefs of the host or guests on the program or the management of the radio station. It is not our intention to libel, slander, discriminate, make hate, or annoy anyone. The Drive Time program is a road traffic safety program for the benefit of all and sundry.

0: It's time to show more love for the road. Buckle up, don't drink and drive. If you must have alcohol, designate a driver.
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0: Very pleasant evening, listeners. My name is Winston Kafukabi. Welcome to another Drive Time program. Believe it or not, it's the 1st of October 2026, and we are happy to be back here on another Drive Time program. And before I get any further, I'm going to say goodnight to my good friend, Pastor Tony Allen. I have a little bone to pick with you, Pastor Tony. Last month, I didn't challenge you because you kept saying September is the best month. Now, October for me is the best month because my birthday is in October. But you know what they say? Touch not the Lord anointed. So I didn't touch you, right? But I'm anointed myself, right? So we will have it all. But good evening to you, Pastor, right? And maybe you are correct, but I'll fight for October as well. So, yes, it's the 1st of October 2026, and time is going really, really fast. So we just want to welcome everybody to the program. Good night to all of our friends here on Montserrat, our friends across the Caribbean, our friends over there in Canada, our friends in the United States of America, and a very pleasant morning to our folks over there in the United Kingdom. Great to have you all on board for another Thursday evening. And I'm just hoping that we have a good time. Apart from the education, we can have a little fun right here on the Drive Time program. So welcome one and all. And as usual, we don't waste too much time. We get right into the meat of the program. And as I say, time is going fast. We're in October, so those of you, I'm talking about our motorists here on Montserrat. If your license plate or plates, I say plates because some people may have more than one vehicle, but once the plates end with zero, now is the time to go in and license your vehicle or vehicles. Remember, after October, you're not going to be having any regular licensing, probably only for folks that didn't get through during the 10 months, because they go from 1 to 0, or for the new vehicles that are going to come on the road, and I understand that some are nearby, they are on the way to Montserrat, so we may have quite a few new vehicles on the road in a few weeks or months' time. So those of you now who have the number plates ending with 0, now is the time to license your vehicle or vehicles. And for our friends who have the personalized plates with the special characters, they do call them special characters. And some of you may not, you know, or some motorists may not understand what some of them are, but you know the at sign? That is one, the hashtag, the and sign, and I think there is one with the dash or something, and maybe a few others. But they do call them the special characters. And this is the last time you're going to be, you know, having the opportunity, because you're in October, so we are down to the wire. So if you have the special character plates, or this plates ending with the special characters, now is the time to go in and license your vehicle or vehicles. And again, for the last time, don't wait until the end of the month. Because when you wait until the end of the month and something goes wrong or something is wrong with your vehicle, and you go down to the licensing department and they tell you, well, such and such is not working, and you have to go back and get something fixed, you may be outside the wire, so to speak. So make sure everything is okay, then you go in. And at the same time, another reminder, check your personal driver's license. That is also very crucial. When you are looking about licensing your vehicle, check your personal driver's license. Of course, we know it lasts for 3 years. And it's renewed on your birthday. Some folks don't remember which year or which birthday. So we remind you every Thursday night that we get here. You have to double check your personal driver's license. And of course, your insurance. You are not going to be able to license your vehicle unless you have a valid insurance. So double check your insurance as well. And when you know everything is okay, then you can go in. So that's why we tell you to do it early, because you may overlook something. And when you go in, the licensing department say, well, this is not right. And remember the things you're looking for. Make sure you have good wiper blades. They're going to check for that. All of your lights, your headlights, your park lights, your indicator lights, your reverse lights, all of the lights must be intact. They must be in play. Otherwise, you are going to fail that fitness test. And also the tires. People always complain about the tires. But if your tires are worn to the point where you can see the wire or the thread, your vehicle will not pass the fitness test. Now, the folks down there at the licensing department, they cannot, or they're not authorized to report you. But if the police meet you on the road and you have defective tires, that's what we call it, defective tires, you may just be charged for wearing defective tires. And I know that's a problem here. A lot of people will tell you, well, the roads are bad. I have bad steering ends and bad shocks and so because of the roads. That may be true. But the law says you must not have tires that are worn in such a way that you're seeing thread or wire. And this happens because sometimes wheels may be out of alignment, or maybe they're not balanced and, you know, that sort of thing. But it's up to you. You should double check it and make sure, because if you go in, they're not going to license your vehicle. And if you end up on the road 2 days after and your vehicle is not licensed, that's one charge. But if you have defective tires, that's a second charge. And I don't want to go any further because I don't want to frighten you. But just make sure that everything is A-OK. And you will have to get somebody to help you to check the lights at the back or at the rear. The stop and tail lights, because you may have tail lights, because, you know, those bulbs there, what we call double filament. So sometimes the park light or the red light is on, but when you press the brakes, they don't come on. So, but you need a little help. Either put the person in the car or you go in the car and they check when the brake lights come on and everything. So many people make that mistake. And also your number plate light, officially we call them the license plate lights, those have to be good as well. And please let me remind you, no colored lights for the license plates. The law says that they should be white or clear, and that when illuminated, that anybody, maybe the police or who, they should be able to read the license plate from at least 25 feet away. So you can't put no pink and blue and red and all sorts of colors in there. They must be clear or white. I'm hoping that you have that, you know, loud and clear. And as I normally say, a word to the wise is sufficient. I'm hoping that the word to the wise is sufficient, right? So that's your tips. Maybe call them your traffic tips. Make sure that you don't get into any problems on our roads. All what I said there to you, they're very, very important. It's all in the interest of safety. Okay? Now, we get a little further into the meat of the program, and I'm smiling tonight. I'm happy. I'm very, very happy because I have my sidekick, and I also have a future sidekick in the studio with me tonight. And when I say sidekick, you folks know who the sidekick is, but I want to first introduce my future sidekick, Inspector Laurel Allen. She has been on the program before, but not in this capacity as inspector in charge of traffic. Inspector Laurel Allen. A very pleasant evening to you, lady, and welcome to Drive Time.
1: Good night to you, Kafu, and good night to everyone that is hearing the sound of my voice tonight. It is always a pleasure to be in the studios of ZJB, and yes, I welcome your welcome back. I'm happy to be here. And yes, my name is Inspector Laurel Allen. I am the inspector in charge of the traffic and the neighborhood department within the RMPS. And I must agree with you tonight, Kafu. Yes, we are in the month of October, and we are indeed in the best month.
0: Okay.
1: Yes.
0: So, what's Pastor Stone to? Is your uncle?
1: He is my uncle.
0: Well, I hope you don't get any problems, you know.
1: No, I'm sure he will agree with me tonight.
0: Okay.
1: On this one occasion.
0: Okay, yes. So we are on good, we are on even ground tonight.
1: Yes.
0: I'm glad I have some backup.
1: Yes, definitely.
0: My sidekick, Superintendent Fenton. Tonight I'm not going to chalk your foot again, because the last time I chalked your foot, you stayed away a bit long. I don't have to chalk your foot, but it's always great to have you on the Drive Time program.
2: Yes.
0: And folks been asking for you too.
2: Yes, I'm grateful to be here. Just want to say good night to the listening public, those who are listening both locally and abroad.
0: And you're happy. I hope the studio is not too cool, you know.
2: Nah, I'm good.
0: You're great. All right. You're always great, right? So, folks, I have Inspector Laurel Allen, and I also have Superintendent Fenton, and we are going to be talking traffic for the night. Now, Inspector and Superintendent, we have a few things. Maybe you can assist me with them, but I'm telling you something that from last week and some current affairs that happened over the week. Not any big things, but some folks were a bit, you know, perturbed, if you would say that, right? The first one had to do with, you know, they're doing some work down there on the one-way road in St. Peter's.
2: Yes.
0: And the notice was on the radio, and the public works, they were doing their work there. I don't know exactly what happened today, but yesterday they did their work and they left. And folks, I know you are going to say I'm taking up for the police, but that's all right. I'm biased. Right? So it's all right. They left and they did not, I think, inform the police. So they left the job and they left the cones there, and there were some folks who wanted to get down into what they call on the Rocklands. And, well, they were trying to get Mr. Fenton and Miss Allen. They couldn't get them because, believe it or not, they were very busy on another assignment which had to do with a serious accident. So you know who next they're going to call. They called me, and I was able to get in touch with them. But what I'm saying is that for the Public Works Department, you have to let the Traffic Department know what you're doing. Because the problem the folks had here is a one-way road. And they were scared that if they went down up at the old school going down to Rocklands, and somebody from Rocklands was coming up, because by this time nobody would have been coming from St. Peter's, because the road down there was blocked off by where the bench is down there with the cones. But they were worried that if they're going down there and somebody was coming up and they get in an accident, that they might have been charged for driving the wrong way on a one-way road. So they called me. I got in touch with Superintendent Fenton, and he did talk to me for a short while, but as I said, he was rushing off to attend to a very serious accident that we had down there in Woodland. So I'm just trying to remind the folks at Public Works, you have to let the Traffic Department know. Now, I'm just asking this as an academic question. I don't know, Inspector, if you want to take it, or Superintendent. I'm sure they didn't inform you.
2: Let's just say that it could be a matter of communication.
0: Okay.
2: I think what might have happened there is you probably would indicate the time that you intend to finish, and you know with anything that you're doing on the road sometimes that it can go over the time that you have allotted. And I think what should have probably happened there, because usually when we're doing road closures, when you put the road closure notice onto the radio, we would also include for residents that actually live in the areas that have been affected, that they would be allowed to go to the resident, because they're not going to pass areas sometimes that they're doing the works. But in relation to the flow of the traffic for everybody that's flowing, they would not be able to go inside there.
0: Okay.
2: But as you can see, usually if it's a notice coming from Public Works, it would be a notice that just comes and plays on the radio. So they kind of, in terms of the way they're structured, the structure is slightly different. So I think with the ones that they do and the ones that we do, they would have communicated slightly different to how we communicate. But from what I think I saw there when I was coming over after the accident, I think it was a situation there of they probably might have went over the time that was actually on the radio and the cones were there. I think somebody probably would have been in a position to maybe have moved them if they were finished at that time. But because they were there, the public would have done the right thing by not trying to move them and go past them, which would have been, you know, going in contrary to the fact that you know that the road is closed and you would have took a chance to actually go there. So I respect the fact that persons did not take the chance to go down the one-way road, because clearly taking a risk and ending up into a traffic accident is just as bad as if you'd have taken a risk and still got reported for a traffic offence. But as you quite rightly say, I think sometimes, especially when you're dealing with communication for the public, you have to be clear and actually be on point, especially if you say a particular time, the public is expecting at that particular time that if there's a change, is it either an update or somebody is there to actually give some directive as to what was going to happen.
0: And then, of course, as you said, the residents, they would have been allowed, you know, to pass. But sometimes, you know, there's a sign that says no through traffic. People
2: right.
0: sometimes don't understand that. But that could have been
2: right.
0: placed there as well.
2: Because what could have happened, as I say, an individual who was just living just beyond the cone could have just let themselves in, placed the cone back.
0: Yes.
2: That probably would have been understood, because clearly what we've seen there would have been, as I say, usually when you do the road closure, you will always cater for individuals who live within that particular area. Especially
0: okay.
2: when you know where exactly on the road is being affected, then definitely you know that things will be in place.
0: Okay. So I don't know how it went today, but let's hope that that doesn't happen again.
2: As you can see, yeah. They have a notice there, which I think I see on the radio, for the 2nd, which is tomorrow.
0: Yes.
2: And according to the notice, it is saying that the same thing is going to happen tomorrow, and that's going to run from 8 to 3 p.m. on Friday. There will be no free flow of traffic during time until the road closure. So we are aware as to what's happening here, so we can definitely pay some attention as to what's happening there, because we do in fact have a notice. So now we would have probably seen what would have happened on the last occasion.
0: Yes.
2: Then you can definitely monitor what's going to happen tomorrow, especially Friday when it's pretty much busy.
0: Yes.
2: We'll be able to be in a position to make a check at that particular time to ensure that all goes down according to the notice.
0: So that should be settled right there.
2: Yes.
0: Okay. I have another issue here. This came in from some folks today. I don't know if you all were aware of this, but there was some work going on the St. Peter's Main Road. It might have been Mull, or I don't know if it was the other utility companies, but they were cutting some trees or bush or something, and they had to send the traffic through Mars Hill. And folks were saying that they didn't hear anything on the radio, they didn't get any notice. But the key thing is they're asking if it's not possible to have one or two officers on the ground there, let's say maybe one up at Hilltop, because they had to go through Mars Hill and then come around up at Hilltop by John's Place. They said they were asking if it's not possible to have a couple of officers there to help with the traffic or to let them know what is what, because all they saw was somebody, I guess, from the utility company telling them or directing them where to go. And some folks, you know, people don't always cooperate. They're saying, why should they take instructions from one of these folks? They prefer if they're police officers in uniform, they will always abide by what the police say. But some people didn't want to. But they couldn't pass anyhow. So I don't know. Can we have officers there?
2: Kafu, again, it goes back to what we said just a while ago, that communication is important, because we can only be places that we are informed that something is going to happen. And clearly, we weren't aware that there was anything happening in relation to the utility company or any other company that was doing anything along the roadway. So if we are aware that they are going to be doing something along the roadway and we are given early notice, then we can try to facilitate by having officers on the ground to actually assist with such an event. But at this particular time, in terms of just saying that you can have officers at that particular event, that might be a challenge in relation to us actually having a lot of training that's happening at this point in time. So we would definitely have to have the communication to see where we can juggle persons from in other areas to facilitate an event once we are notified.
0: I can remember, Superintendent, that, well, I've done work on several projects. And you know that the police, they were very instrumental. Well, they were the ones who had to do the training. That we had a couple of guys on the project who were trained by the police in terms of directing the traffic. You know, we had those handheld signs that said stop and go. And, you know, people respected those.
2: Yes.
0: But they're saying that, well, guys were there and you couldn't see their hand properly and you didn't know what sign they were given. And here's where I think that the utility company may need to step it up a bit to understand how to give these signals properly. For someone like me, I know how to give the number one sign. You put your hand straight up with palm facing forward. Motorists don't understand that. However, if a police is there doing that, they will abide by that particular command. So I don't know if there's anything that the traffic department can do to train one or two guys in the utility companies as to what to do. Because, as you said, not every time the police can be able to be out there. I don't know if you can still, but because we got training in doing that. I believe it can happen again. What do you say?
1: Okay, so what I can say on that is just a matter of us having a conversation, and we can relook it. Nothing is ever not possible. We can relook it and we can meet and discuss. While we're on the topic of persons, you know, being on the road, and for instance, Mall will be there doing their work on the road. Likewise, they would have Digicel just to encourage persons as well. For instance, there will be funeral activities going on. What we find as well is sometimes we don't get notice of these things. And for instance, there will be a funeral service at the St. Peter's Anglican Church. Sometimes we don't get that notice. Sometimes we're not listening to the radio. And then we would just get a last minute call, you know, there's a funeral going on, and then we would leave and go. But we're just encouraging persons, if you know that you'll be having an activity, you plan to do something, and you know that you would request the officer's presence on the road, call ahead of time, send an email to the police email, and definitely, as long as we're able to make it, as long as there's nothing hindering us from coming, the police will be there.
0: Because I can remember the last funeral that I attended there. In the middle of everything, down comes a, you know, a trailer with a low boy. It was about 40 or 50 feet. And they came down past the church there crawling. And then when they got down to the corner, cars were parked all the way there and they couldn't pass. And the officers there, I must say they did a very good job. Because they had to come up and folks were outside. Because it was a big funeral. So they could have spoken to some people and said, you know who drives this car? By that time, they had taken photos with their phones of the license plate, and people there would say, oh yes, we know who to drive that car. And people went around in the church and got people and brought them out. And it took about nearly 45 minutes to clear the traffic. And you're saying, if you all knew in advance, things, it could have been done a little differently.
1: Yes, so there are some persons that normally alert us early. So we're just encouraging everybody, let us know early, and definitely we will put things in place and we will assist.
0: And it's not only St. Peter's, other churches too.
1: It is not only St. Peter's, yeah. Salem, whether it's Lookout, whether it's St. John's, Braids, yeah. Wherever. It doesn't really matter. It doesn't matter at this time. Just let us know and we will make this special effort to be there.
0: And as Superintendent says, communication is the
1: communication.
0: Key.
1: It's always about communication.
0: Yeah, because if you, people say, oh, but the police not here. They should have been here. But if you don't know,
1: yes.
0: That's the key thing. And then people, you know, the Facebookers.
2: See, Kafu, while we're on the issue of the individuals who actually are out there doing a good work, we have to recognize the individuals who did the clearing of the roadway there at St. Peter's by the Mars Hill Junction.
0: Yes.
2: I think that in itself is commendable, because you can now see both sides of the road coming out from inside there, which we just had an accident that was there.
0: And there were vacant lots.
2: And you can clearly see now that there is not an issue in terms of visibility of seeing along that particular road. So you have to commend the individuals who would have done that, and that would have been done through an initiative in terms of bringing it to their attention of the obstruction that would have been caused by the vegetation on both ends. And if you go there now, you can see a difference in terms of the vegetation being clear and visibility is no longer an issue at that particular junction. What I would still say in relation to the junction, even though you have visibility and you don't use the junction correctly, this is where you're going to have a challenge. And I think while we're on junction might be an appropriate time for Miss Allen to actually speak to us in relation to the issues that we have in that junctions.
1: Yes, so in recent times, we find that several motors are approaching junctions and they are not bringing their vehicles to a complete stop and ensuring that it is safe before entering the main road. I know from what I was taught that when you are approaching a junction, you look right, you look left, you look right again, and then you ensure that it's safe to proceed onto the main road. And this application should be the same when exiting your driveway and entering the main road. We find as well that we had several accidents caused by persons, you know, reversing onto the main road, and they find themselves, or they have found themselves in, you know, issues with the law, basically. And some of the obvious reasons for collision at junctions: drivers are not following the rules to be observed by drivers, which require drivers to bring their vehicles to a complete stop and properly assessing the road before proceeding onto the main road. And you can do your research according to the Road Traffic Act, Section 3 of the Road Traffic Regulation. It is an offence to, you know, fail to stop at a junction, and it is also an offence to reverse onto the main road. So persons can feel free to, you know, read up on the Traffic Act, the traffic regulations, and they can educate themselves further in relation to that. So we're just asking kindly, especially on the Braids main road, sometimes you find that you're driving up just in the area of the Economy Bakery. That is a busy area, especially in the mornings when persons, you know, are going for breakfast. Sometimes in the late afternoon when persons are finishing work, driving home, they tend to, you know, stop and get their little goodies from the bakery. And we can't stop anyone from doing that. But what we're saying, if you would like to, you know, park there, there's nothing wrong in driving up, reversing in, and then you can always, you know, you don't have a blind spot, you don't have a blind eye, you can just see exactly where you're going when you're ready to leave. So again, just to encourage persons, please stop at the junctions before proceeding onto the main road.
0: Well, but Inspector, the problem there is I mentioned courtesy. Sometimes you want to do that, but people behind you, they don't want to stop. So people just pull in, and then when they finish, they back out.
1: Right, so that too.
0: How can that be helped?
1: That too is an issue. But it is always, you know, better to park safely.
0: And then just drive away.
1: And, you know, you can go along your merry way when you're ready to go.
0: Okay, there was another issue, again. Well, it has been happening for a little while, and I wanted to address this, but I'm happy that I have both of you here tonight to help me. Because people say, oh, he's talking about this, he's not police and whatever. But I know my no, okay? Now, I'm calling it a junction. Although I don't really see it, and you'll tell me if I'm wrong.
2: Yes.
0: You know, right there when you're going down to
2: Rocklands.
1: Yes.
0: Some people are calling it a junction. I see it as a corner. But the issue is here, the road is not painted. It was painted, but it has been erased over time. And remember, we have new people coming on island all the time. And we have new drivers coming on the road. People don't live here. At that intersection there. Let me just call it the intersection. Some folks don't know who is supposed to stop. The people coming up from St. Peter's or the people coming up from Rocklands. And there have been some near misses and a couple little touch-ups there. Nothing big. I don't even think they had to call the police. But how should that junction or that intersection there be handled? Because people are saying, I don't see no stop sign, so who's supposed to stop? You should stop. And the other person saying, no, you're supposed to stop. No, you know what's going to happen there.
2: Correct. I think the best way to approach this is that we would have to start from having a background first before we just jump to taking a side as to who's right or who's wrong so we can understand what's happening here. Because one would know that that particular road was actually a two-way traffic back then.
0: That's the Lower St. Peter's Road.
2: Right.
0: Yeah.
2: So which meant that vehicles would have gone up and down on the particular road. So more than likely would have realized that that particular road would have gone all the way down into Rocklands. Now, if you're looking at going down into Rocklands and coming back up onto the said road, it would be more easier or correct for you to stop at that particular stop sign, which would consider to be what we would call that stop where you have the box.
0: Yes.
2: Where you should stop.
0: That's if you're coming up from Rocklands.
2: Yes.
0: Yeah.
2: From there, you now have an advantage because you're now able now to properly assess the road from both directions, both seeing a vehicle that's going up and actually seeing a vehicle that's approaching from cheap end area.
0: Yes.
2: Which means that you can make a proper assessment and at the same time, you now are in a position now to give way to the traffic on the right. Because the reason why I say that, if you look how the road is now with a corner, if you're coming from cheap end and coming around a corner, you won't expect to be driving in front of someone and just abruptly stop in the road if traffic is coming behind you.
0: Yeah.
2: Which means now that if you stop on the Rocklands public road and assess, you can now allow the vehicles to pass and see that there's no traffic coming and it is safe to proceed, which means that if that practice is done all the time, the likelihood of an accident would not occur. Because the vehicle that's coming from cheap end, as you would notice it, would be the flow of traffic that's now going around the particular corner. So for you to actually be coming up that particular road and you already notice that an approach in there, that a vehicle is already out of the Rocklands junction and going up, that is when you should be slowing down to allow the vehicle to go where it's going, because you already came and met the vehicle going out of the junction.
0: Okay.
2: So which means now, you go back to the same thing that you say again, we have to drive not only for ourselves, but other road users. So the correct sign, as you would have seen it there, would more likely, the stop sign is on the Rocklands junction, because that now gives those particular persons who are coming from down in Rocklands to be able to make an assessment before proceeding along the said road. But I guess one would notice, if you look at the particular traffic that goes down in that particular road, is not as heavy as the main road that would flow every single day. So you wouldn't have that challenge in terms of individuals who are coming from down there to actually come to a stop and make a proper assessment.
0: Because there's not a high number of vehicles that come up from Rocklands.
2: Yes.
0: Okay. And folks, those of you who are listening, especially those folks in the area, if you have a question or a comment, you can give us a call or you can send in your WhatsApp. I know Lord Lake would take care of that. Right, Lord Lake?
3: Yes, old mate, yeah.
0: Okay, so when you have anything, you can just, you know, let us know, right? And we'll, you know, include our listeners. Now, Superintendent, here is something. Folks tell me that they can remember when, and there might have been some confusion in the past. Some are saying that the stop sign used to be on the road coming up from St. Peter's, while others are saying it was on the side coming up from Rocklands. This is before your time. So there might have been some confusion there. I am saying, I don't care what people say or they think. If the road is painted, they will have to abide by whatever is painted or whatever sign is posted there. What do you say?
2: That's correct.
3: Well, let me interject here quickly, Kafu. Got a Texas comes in saying that same junction to go down to Rockland, I haven't used that one-way road for over a year because it always creates a problem. And there's other ones saying that the stop sign was on the Rockland side.
0: Okay.
3: I don't know if you could make any sense of that.
0: Somebody saying that the stop sign was on the Rockland side.
3: Yeah.
0: And what the other person was saying, that they don't use it because of what?
3: They don't use it. They said, well, because it creates a problem for them.
0: Oh, you mean the one-way road?
3: Yeah, the one-way, yeah. Uh-huh. I mean, some folks just literally don't like going through the one-way road.
0: Yeah, well, but most people use it when they're coming from Salem.
3: Well,
0: I think so. I think most people use it. Okay. What do you say? That's it? For now. Okay. What do you say, Inspector or Superintendent? Some folks saying, well, I know some folks were saying that they knew a time when the stop sign was on the place, this road coming up from St. Peter's. I am thinking that if there's going to be a stop sign there, painted on the ground, that it may have to be a standing sign coming up from St. Peter's to indicate to motorists coming up there before they reach there that there's a stop sign ahead. What do you think?
2: I don't think they're going to put one there. Not like how you're speaking it there.
0: They're not going to put one there.
2: I probably more see that you could put a stop sign by the junction, by Rocklands, more than putting the one that you're there talking about.
0: On the main road there?
2: On the main road.
0: Okay. People just have things in their head.
2: The rationale for it back then, the individuals who might have done it, could have been a circumstance then as to why it was done then. And as you can see, as things evolve and things change, signs can be changed depending on what the regulation that you're trying to effect at the time. But as you can see clearly, I'm explaining it so that one can see the rationale of the likelihood of avoiding an accident, because it's more easy to make a proper assessment before proceeding rather than both traffic flowing at the same time and seeing which one is likely to cause an accident. Because if you look at it realistically, as I said again, if 6 or 7 cars are coming from Cheapen and coming right around that corner, you're not going to just stop abruptly in front of a car.
0: Yeah.
2: Yes, one should always remember that you don't drive tailgating or so close to another vehicle in the event that there might be a sudden stop, but there would have to be something that caused you to stop suddenly, and the sudden stop wouldn't be that a vehicle came out of a junction, clearly. It might have been maybe something ran across the road or something that came, maybe a stone rolled from somewhere that might have caused you to stop abruptly, but you won't just stop abruptly. So what should happen is, as I said, is people should drive to the rules of the road one. So if there is a sign that says stop on the road, you should adhere to the sign that's on the road, or if there's a stop sign erected, you should abide by both. I think Miss Allen's point would be valid in terms of how she explained it, because one would clearly see that some of the reasons why a lot of people get it wrong, especially at junctions, is because some people fail to look in both directions. And you see this happening almost every single day, where people assume that because nothing is coming, that they just look where they're going and just proceed. But one thing you should always remember is that you cannot try to measure speed by just looking at it and saying the vehicle is far. Because remember now, if you yourself haven't come out the junction with confidence and you didn't come out there knowing that it is safe to do so, you might find yourself now entering onto the road and in the path of travel of the vehicle that's coming. So a lot of people fail to look in both directions, and some drivers look only in one direction before entering the main road. Also, you would find that some people are always on their devices. Some drivers are operating or being distracted by electronic devices while driving, and this reduces their attention and awareness to the main road. They also misjudge approaching vehicles, and this is where drivers may see a vehicle approaching but incorrectly judge the speed or distance of that particular vehicle. And the number one reason sometimes why we get the junction wrong is that people fail to come to a complete stop.
0: Okay.
2: A lot of people tend to come to a junction, slowing down and watching, and then enter onto the road. That is incorrect. Because it says that the vehicle must come to a complete stop, which means the vehicle must come stationary. This is when you would now do what Miss Allen just explained, which is the easiest thing to do, is that you always look left, look right, look left again. Or if you want to do it in the opposite direction, you can, but you always got to make sure that you have done a proper assessment of the road before you proceed onto the main road, because it always tell you that if you cross into the path of traffic and cause a collision, then definitely know where you're at fault in terms of driving without due care and attention. Because anyone who is now entering from one road onto another is taking a risk, because you have to cross the path of the oncoming traffic in order to get onto the side that you're intending to travel. So if individuals would have just understood the 4 points that I have raised, this reduced the likelihood of you getting into an accident. And I'll just repeat them: failing to look in both directions, using mobile devices, misjudging approaching vehicles, and failing to make a complete stop. These behaviors can result in vehicles entering the path of approaching traffic and can lead to serious collisions.
0: Okay, you use the word there, assume. And that's the worst thing to do, to assume, especially in traffic. But I have seen and heard people go to court, traffic court, in front of the magistrate and say, well, I came to a rolling stop. Is there such thing as a rolling stop?
2: No. Stop is stop.
0: And some folks would tell the magistrate, I didn't see anything coming.
2: A lot of people say that.
0: So I proceeded. Whereas the signs and the marking is saying stop. It doesn't ask you whether you see something, because then I've heard people I've seen people gotten into that situation, and they might just say, but well, how far away was the other vehicle when you first spotted it? Then it starts to get technical.
2: Yes.
0: Very technical too.
2: Yes.
0: Because not everybody, as you said, are good judges of speed and distance. So you do whatever the signs say, stop. In stop. In some countries they put halt. Yes. It's the same thing.
2: Another thing that you see that is a bad practice, which a lot of people don't even take notice of, they don't go into the box correctly.
0: Okay.
2: You'll find that they come down towards the edge of the road and just cut across onto the right,
0: yeah,
2: and onto the road, whereas you should still keep left. Because if you keep left,
0: yeah,
2: it gives you an opportunity now to see
0: what is, yes,
2: a far, yeah, distance,
0: yeah, position
2: along the road
0: is important.
2: So, yeah, you can make,
0: yeah,
2: a proper decision. Because a lot of time I've heard a lot of people say that while exiting the junction at Digicel, that you can't see up the road. No, I'm not asking you. Once you get down to the edge of that particular road, you can see almost up to the corner.
0: By Osborne, yeah. If you're so keeping left.
2: It meant,
0: yeah,
2: that if you said that you did not see a vehicle that passed the Osborne Junction, according to you, and it was clear, and you're saying that as soon as you exit, that a vehicle collided with you, something has to be wrong.
0: Something has to be wrong. So because even the little bend there, you should see what is happening.
2: Correct.
0: But if you're too much to the right, you may miss something.
2: Correct. And if you look at it again too, even the junction to go into office of the deputy governor, that is a far distance from the junction.
0: Yes.
2: So if you look at what I'm saying in terms of up at Honey Lady and going all the way up there, these are over 100, 200 feet. So if you were saying that when you look up there, there was nothing coming and a vehicle just came and struck you, something is wrong. Likewise, if you look at the junction, you can see all the way past Emerald Sports and Games and the corner.
0: Yes.
2: So if you look at what I'm just explaining to you here, we're talking about over 200 feet on both ends of a junction. So which means a lot of these collisions that you're seeing at that particular junction
0: shouldn't
2: has
0: happen.
2: To mean
0: it shouldn't happen.
2: That individuals have not used the junction correctly or are not stopping at the correct place that they're supposed to stop. So you're going to find that. The other thing that I saw the other day, which we got to be so careful of, that individuals are parking or stopping along that same particular junction, and then individuals are coming over onto the right to exit. Now, you have to remember now that if you try to exit on the right, and you're now on the right and somebody's coming in, we know exactly what's going to happen there.
0: So you're saying somebody's in the stop sign on the left. Somebody, because they're coming out from government quarters, but they think they're going up the hill or they're going right.
2: No, they haven't reached down to the stop sign yet.
0: They cut over on the right-hand side?
2: The individual would have stopped just in front of Digicel.
0: Yes.
2: So now the individual tried to pass them to get back down onto the left. And at the same time, a vehicle is coming in. Yeah, now, you see, the individual who might have probably stopped there would not even have analyzed now the situation that they place another driver who should not even have tried to overtake. But you see what happened there? I guess the individual who was coming in wasn't coming in fast. So they were able to just go through. But these are the things that you can have happening, especially why they say, and people don't understand why the double yellow lines are actually placed in front of Digicel. They're not placed there just because it was style, or people just don't want you to park there. They're placed there for a particular reason, because as you can see, that is a blind junction, especially if you're coming inside and individual a park along the particular road that can create a challenge.
0: Yes, sometimes I guess as motorists, we don't always see or know the reason for certain markings and signs. But that's what this program is all about.
3: You can't read another comment if you're
0: okay.
3: Yes, yeah, so good night at the one-way street next to the Anglican Church. That must be in Salem. The standing.
0: In Salem?
3: Well, it should be. That's,
0: okay, go ahead.
2: That more sound like St. Peter's, but go ahead.
3: All right. Okay, let's, if I just interject.
0: Okay, just read the whole thing.
3: All right, so good night. The one-way street next to the Anglican Church. The standing stop sign is to the rear of the right side of the road, where you're looking right for the oncoming traffic going left of the road, going the said left onto the main road. The sign should be on the right side of the road. That's one comment.
0: Which sign?
3: Well, so he just says that, the sign, I don't know.
0: They have to explain which sign.
3: Well, they need to send back and give some clarity.
0: Okay, read it again. I think I'm picking it up. Go ahead again.
3: Okay, yeah. It says the standing stop sign is to the rear of the right side of the road, where you're looking right for the oncoming traffic going left of the road going the said left. To the main.
0: Okay, I don't want to try and interpret that. Maybe the person could send back a message. Because what I'm looking at, Superintendent, I don't know if they're confusing the...
3: Well, it says that Anglican Church, but it doesn't say which one, if it's St. John's, St.
0: Yeah, but if it's St. Peter's, that, and I think where they're talking about, that there is a no entry sign there, if it's St. Peter's.
3: Okay, and we got another text coming in that says, another junction waiting for an accident is at Bray's Agricultural Building. Coming from Chit Chat to turn right is at Bray's Agricultural Building. Coming from Chit Chat to turn right. Drivers not coming

0: right. I think I noticed that. But the one down at the agriculture down there, I think it's sometimes just bad habit. What you say, Inspector?
1: I think this is where programs like this come into play or come into effect, CAFO. It's all about educating and, you know, encouraging persons to do right by the law. If you know that you're coming out of a junction, you must stop. Just stop, because you never know. You're putting your life at risk. You're putting other persons at risk. And more importantly, you never know. You may be putting your own families at risk. So just, again, to encourage persons, to set a person, stop at the necessary junctions that you know that you need to stop. If you're coming from Cars Bay, sorry, if you're coming from Little Bay onto Cars Bay Main Road, if you're coming from, you know, the village up in Davy Hill onto the main road, you know, you must stop.
0: Yes.
1: These are, you know, places that the public or the traveling persons, you know, frequent in the daytime. Stop at the junctions. It's as simple as that.
0: Stop means stop.
1: Stop.
0: Stop means stop. I think that is what is happening. Now, down at the agriculture place, I think they were talking about when you come across Chicha to turn right to go down to the school. Because that, I know, has been a problem. But, you know, we were talking on this program years ago, and we said, if you want to turn to go right there, you should come up as far as you can, that you can see what is coming down from up at Ashok and BBC there before you make the turn.
2: I will take this call.
0: Okay, let's take the call. Good evening, caller.
3: Good evening.
0: How are you?
3: I'm pretty good.
0: All right.
3: Good evening to the team in the house.
0: Yeah.
1: Good evening to you as
4: well. Good evening,
1: huh?
3: Okay. On the one-way road going up on the lower side of where I'm living, this is Miss West.
0: Yes.
3: Is there a sign at the bottom entering to the one-way to say that there's a one-way road?
0: You mean down where the bench is?
3: Yes.
0: I'm not 100%.
4: No, it doesn't.
0: Eh?
4: No, it doesn't.
0: No, you said no.
3: Fine. Okay. So we're getting up to the top by the corner, by, I think they call it Broker's Corner or something like that, on the top outside of Autostar place there.
0: Yes.
3: By the stop where you have to go onto the main.
0: Where the white head wall is.
3: Yes.
0: Yes.
3: Okay, when you're coming up there, both sides of the road is yours because the one way going up.
0: Yeah.
3: So I sit on the wall once in a while, not too regular. And what I usually see happens, there's a stop sign on the road. But due to the fact that persons has to come right up and stop on top of the stop sign, persons are looking to the right of the road. Most vehicles are right-hand drive, right?
0: That's true.
3: So what happens is that they will come up and stop on top of the stop sign way up in the road, but most of them don't see the standing stop sign on the left.
0: Yeah, but it's there, right?
3: There is a standing
0: but stop it is, sign it is there.
3: On the left.
0: It is there.
3: Yes, it is there, but they ignore that standing stop sign and come way up to look for the oncoming traffic going left.
0: Okay, let me explain something and then the inspector or the superintendent can come in. You see where you said the stop sign is there? There's a solid white line, and that solid white line is what is called, Inspector, the final look position. So you're not supposed to go over that solid white line. And if you stop behind that solid white line, you'll be able to see properly. But they go. What you're saying, they go over that.
3: That's what I said before.
0: Yes,
3: they
0: yes.
3: Stop on top of the stop
0: on
3: sign.
0: On top of the stop sign, yes.
3: But when I asked a few persons, did you see the standing stop sign? They said, where is the standing stop sign?
0: Well, it's there.
3: Yeah, it's there, but I know I asked a few persons, didn't you see the standing stop sign? The person said, where am I? Because what happened is that all intention is looking right to ensure the oncoming traffic is not there. So they move forward. So that sign to the rear, which is on the left side, should be placed on the right side next to the road stop sign.
0: You explain that to me, because as far as I know, we drive on the left.

0: than side.
1: That's what that's. I was just
0: okay. Say, you take it from there. Take it from there.
2: But with the one-way road, there's no left and right. It's a one-way.
0: No. I'm not going to argue that. I'll let the officers argue that with you. Go ahead, Superintendent.
1: If you're driving up that particular road, which is a one-way road, the sign that is right at the junction itself is where the road comes to a stop. So which means, whether you see the sign or see the sign, that there is a stop line, which means the same thing. Because both are the same thing. If you look at the line, the stop line means stop, and the stop sign means stop. The only way I would agree with somebody if they tell me they didn't see it is that from time to time, you see grass grow with it. It can happen. Because we talk about reality, then that can happen.
0: Or the standing sign.
1: The standing sign on the side there.
0: Yeah.
1: Sometimes you find...
0: Oh, it's a bread and cheese tree. Yes, there's a bread and cheese.
1: So you'll find that if it's not pruned as often as it should,
0: yes,
1: you might probably say that it is being covered by vegetation.
0: But yes.
1: If one look
2: on
1: the...
2: Lots of signs in Montserrat are covered by vegetation.
1: Right.
2: Not only that one.
1: Right. So if you look on the main road... The stop line that you see there, both of them mean the same thing. Stop.
2: But where the stop sign is, the road stop sign on the ground is about 10 feet away from the standing stop sign.
1: No, I get that. I get that. I'm just indicating that where the stop line is, I'd want to believe that it was placed there because you can see where the wall is. That okay. If you're coming up there now and you stop down below it, then you won't be able to see over the wall. So if something is coming from Autostar, you might not see it. So I think the advantage point might have been for you to come up where you can actually make an assessment before proceeding. A lot of people...
0: But you still have to stop.
1: A lot of people who are coming up the road and hustling, by the time they do get there, they just want to keep going. So they don't have the time to stop and look, and they're supposed to stop and look. So what you're saying is a lot of people who are coming up there is coming with the intention to keep on going and not necessarily to abide by the particular sign.
2: That usually happens. You're correct. However, I'm going to finish now.
0: Okay.
2: Most of this, the one-way roads in Montserrat, they need signs at the bottom and at the top to say one-way up only, no driving down. In Salem, it's the same thing. There's no sign to say... is a one-way down. I've seen vehicles coming up there. And most recently, just about a week ago.
0: No, I will tell you, I live in the area. And at the top there by Clements Bar, and at the other end out there by Loretta, there's some no entry signs there. And when you're coming up from down by Alveston House, at Alveston House, there are signs down there too saying no entry.
2: I apologize.
0: There are some there. I'm not so sure about they don't really need one down there by the Catholic Church because you can come up there, you're just not supposed to go down. Or maybe they don't understand what that sign means, the no entry sign. Maybe they need one in words. What do you say?
2: They needed more different languages.
1: They don't necessarily need it in words is because that particular sign that we taught the words is an international sign.
0: Okay.
1: So if it's an international sign, anywhere you go in the world, you're going to see it's an international sign. I think some of them are made with the words because, again, depending on which type you order, you can order some with more clarification and more wording if you want to. And some of them too.
2: Languages.
1: If you want to be real, as I said again, the one that I think she's speaking about is presently down at the moment. I think they're trying to rectify actually getting the one they go to by the end of Salem Park. Go back up, because if you're coming up there, you won't see it.
0: But they had them on both sides, yeah.
1: They were saying it's there, but if you look at it realistically, the one that was actually there now, it came down. I think we're working on actually getting that one place back up. So it would only be right to say that if something is not there at the present moment, it is not there. Even if we know where it should be, one would have to accept that if it's not there, that it's not there. But I think for the individuals who are frequently driving on Montserrat have an idea that particular road coming down Salem Park is in fact a one-way
0: but
1: road.
0: But there's a stop line down at the bottom too, right?
1: It is.
0: Yeah, it is.
2: When you live in Montserrat, so we'll know automatically it's a one-way. But for persons coming up, as Mr. Fenton says, if it's down, it's broken, it needs to fix.
0: Yes.
2: But the one in St. Peter's, we need a sign at the bottom and a sign at the top. And for any more places in Montserrat that don't have them, it would be nice if we get them in. Thanks.
0: Okay. Thanks for your contribution.
1: Point taken.
0: Okay, you want to say something, Miss Allen?
3: Yeah. I think, well, for persons on the shorter side, like myself, when, you know, coming out of that junction,
0: I like how you say that.
3: I have to use my advantage point, to be honest. I normally come just a bit on top of the hill, ensure that I stop. But I have to see what is coming, because obviously if I'm coming out, I'm not that tall to, you know, see on top of the road or see what's coming.
0: Yeah.
3: But I do stop. It's all about, you know, being cautious before you actually proceed out of that junction or to proceed onto the main road. So it's just for persons to, you know, not be selfish, drive cautiously, and, you know, just pay attention. And I think all will be well.
0: Yes, but sometimes it's just bad habits, though, you know. Because some people come up there, as Mr. Fenton was saying, and they just glance across by auto stand, they just go through. When the truth is, well, I remember one day they called in here one night and say, yes, I came up there, but I came to a rolling stop. I had to laugh. There's no such thing as a rolling stop. Stop means stop. All yeah, four wheels should correct. Stop.
4: Yeah, well, Capon and Tex is saying that the sign says stop, but it never say go. So I guess the drivers use their discretion,
1: yeah,
4: and go sometimes thinking that they could, you know, beat the oncoming vehicle.
0: Well, yes, don't go to court and tell the magistrate that.
3: And I think too as well, just to add that, you know, most persons would use the one-way road.
0: Yes.
3: So sometimes you're coming up and you're thinking, okay, well, nobody's using that top road, so, you know, I'm just going.
0: I'll tell you something.
3: You know, paying attention. So sometimes that happens.
0: I live on that side. And sometimes when I come in down there by the same bench where the lady was talking down there, at the bottom of cheap end, you're driving slowly.
4: Take another call, Gaff.
0: Right. Good evening, caller.
5: Good evening. Kafo.
0: Yes, how are you?
5: Cool, cool. Then I respect the crossing, the motor. Because the way home, you see my crossing, you know, can't come out nobody.
0: Yes, we've gone through that so many times, my brother. I don't know what to say about that. You're talking about the pedestrian crossings, right?
5: Yes, the one by BBC and the one by hospital.
0: Yeah.
5: And the one by Hashu.
0: Yes.
5: And then I'm going to shut out one gun. And then if I hit somebody, I'm going to say, they know my drive past, but impact could show what happened.
0: That is true. That is true. Right?
5: You understand?
0: Yes, yes.
5: So I may tell you, please tell them take any time I come across there.
0: 20 miles per hour maximum. It does.
5: You know how it's supposed to be. I just say it's supposed to be.
0: All right.
5: So many don't overdo.
0: Yeah.
5: They want to left 8, I reach 8.
0: That can't happen.
5: All right then.
0: Yeah, all right, take care. You were going to say something, Miss Allen?
3: Yes, I think just to add to that, Kafu, as well, just to encourage persons, especially the pedestrian crossing at BBC and just outside of Credit Union. If, for instance, that you're not going to cross the pedestrian crossing, please do not stand directly on the crossing. You can either walk down the road or you can, you know, go above the pedestrian crossing. Because at times what you would find is that persons would think that you're crossing, wait, and then, okay, you're not crossing. And likewise, you would be there, you know, just walking, and then you just get out and start walking on the pedestrian crossing. And then that could cause, you know, accidents and, you know, issues right there. So just to encourage persons, you're not using the pedestrian crossing, please do not stand on them. And likewise, if you intend to stand, sometimes persons just go and start walking. Nothing is wrong in looking up, looking down to ensure that, you know, nothing is close to you before you start walking. Yes, it is a pedestrian crossing. However, you still have to safeguard yourself. You still have to protect yourself and to protect the drivers as well.
0: Yeah, but I would say no loitering.
3: No loitering.
0: You know, where you have those two solid lines, there should be no loitering inside that zone.
3: Yes.
0: But there again.
3: Yes.
0: Because I see people coming up there and they wait right there.
3: Right.
0: Waiting for the bus, and the bus stops there and pick them up. That too is wrong. And that is where we'll get into problems. You're not supposed to stop in the area of a pedestrian crossing, because stopping there is one problem. But then people get off the bus and some cross in front of the bus, some cross behind the bus. And then somebody is coming, especially if it's somebody who's on the shorter side, maybe like you.
3: Yes.
0: They may not see you. If it's a tall vehicle like a bus, And if you cross behind, bam, things can happen. Or if it's a child.
3: And also, that is what the pedestrian crossings are for. So just to encourage persons as well, please do not try to run across the road just below the pedestrian crossing at BBC or even down at
0: the Walk on the stripes.
3: Bakery. Yeah. Walk nicely on the area that is provided for you. As Kafo said, walk on the stripes. Yes. That is what they are there for. We're it's just trying to avoid, you know, incidents and accidents from happening and from persons to be, you know, getting hurt.
0: But some people feel once they're in the area, they just cross.
3: No.
0: And then what I find happening too, sometimes people coming along there, you know, and you see, well, you have to be so careful because they'll be walking up or down. And when they get to the stripes, they don't stop and look or give any indication.
3: So,
0: and right. They just cross just like that.
3: That is exactly what I was
0: you
3: saying.
0: You cannot challenge a vehicle. Vehicle is plastic and iron and glass and everything. We are just flesh, blood and bones.
3: Yes.
0: Right? And you are not going to see a car up there in the hospital car. Am I right or wrong?
3: You're definitely
0: don't
3: right.
0: Challenge a car. Don't challenge a car.
4: All right, tell us the car.
0: Good evening, caller.
6: Good evening, my friend.
0: How are you, sir?
4: Chairman.
6: I'm doing good.
0: Mr. Chairman.
6: Yes, and Lord Lake. And I want to say guess, but I don't want to say guess. But, you know, my big brother is there. Fenton and lovely lady is also there, Inspector. I don't want to use the word guess.
0: Okay.
6: I would hate to use the word guess.
0: Okay, so he's not a guest.
6: No, because I want to hear him. Really, more often then.
0: Oh, okay.
6: That's why I don't want to use such a word.
0: You don't want to use such a word, right?
6: No, not at all.
0: You want them to be regulars?
6: Regular, man. Part of the system.
0: You hear, folks? That's our chairman, you know. That's our chairman.
6: Now, boy, promote me to something, Mr. Fenton. You promote me to something.
0: Is Lord Lake and Julian Romeo promoted him, you know. Right? And I think Simon Peter Buffon, Pastor Buffon, he did that too. He was part of it, right? I only went along with him.
6: Yes.
0: Okay. So,
6: Good program.
0: Yeah.
6: I'm just going to go back to where we talk about where we have road blocking and people doing other things and blocking the road and without any information on the radio at all. People do that even in construction. So what I want to ask the officers is there a law to say they should be coming to the police or must be coming to the police to do anything of such nature?
1: I wouldn't say that. It is a law, but the traffic commissioner is the only individual who has the authority to actually close a road. So if there is an individual who have any intention of doing anything along the public road which will impact the traffic, is expected to inform the traffic commissioner, and the traffic commissioner is the one who regulates by doing two things. Putting the notice on the radio to inform the traffic of what's going to happen, and usually you would say that this road closure is for this particular purpose between this particular time, and they give you alternative routes in terms of the traffic that's traveling from so-and-so will go and so-and-so to go beyond the affected area so that people would know exactly what's supposed to happen. But what you would find from time to time, individuals might do what you call, today might be the best day to cast somewhere, or today might be the best day to actually do something. So they take a chance to actually do it, hoping that they get it out the way. But what actually is supposed to happen, that you should communicate that to the traffic commissioner so that he's aware that the main road itself, if there's going to be anything that affects the free flow of traffic, that he is in a position to actually regulate how the traffic should be, and persons should not just see what I see happening in terms of you just go and dump sand on the road for tomorrow and decide that we're going to cast tomorrow and just do it one time. It should not happen. So what should happen is the traffic commissioner should be notified of all activities that's happening on the major road that could create any obstruction to traffic.
6: Okay, good. But from time to time, you hear, more than that, yes. And they will miss sending the notice that this road may be affected by traffic, will be affected for whatever reason. So are we saying going forward now then, after we discussion and so on, that we won't hear that anymore. It should be coming from the police instead. I think that
1: probably might be the best way to go about it. But as I said again, sometimes you're gonna find, sometimes especially with public works, I think what they normally do is do what you call dual communication. They will probably notify the traffic commissioner of what they intend to do in terms of anything to do on the road, and then they would probably send the notice to ZGB for it to be placed on ZGB as to if there's going to be anything happening on the road. But if one was to say, in terms of centralization, I think it might have been more effective if they informed the traffic commissioner and the notice is coming officially from one particular
0: source.
1: Communication and source, which probably make it a little bit more, what you want to call, uniform, rather than a notice comes out from another entity and maybe we're not aware. And as Kafu rightly said before, persons expect us to actually do something about something that you really did not know about. Because honestly, sometimes there are things happening that you only just drive by and actually end up and seeing it happening, and then you might have to stop and just deal with it if you have to deal with it. But I think the best way to go about it is to, if we're notified, then we'll definitely know how we're going to go about it. Especially like you have, for instance, like Water Authority, you might have a broken main line that just happened and they just have to go and deal with it. You find that they'll go and deal with it, and then you'll just drive and see that they're dealing with it, and they improvise by trying to regulate while they're dealing with it. And again, that can happen. But I think if they're something that they're going to do like tomorrow, where they know they're going to do tomorrow morning, then they should at least make a communication and say, okay, this is going to happen tomorrow, and then we can always put things in place to facilitate.
6: But in time like these, modern day, it doesn't take nothing much. It's just a phone call away, you know. Just a second you call. Because you got to get a call, and you got to get there. When you have to call, and you got to mobilize and so on. So in that timing, why can't go through the channel and let the channel deal with it? The police might be the best point to go there and say, okay, let's do it this way or that way. Not doing their job, I mean, in terms of traffic, based on where they are.
1: Yeah.
0: I think that the best thing would be to inform the traffic commissioner, because sometimes they may have ideas, but in terms of handling the traffic, I think that the police will, you know, they're in a better position to know how the traffic should flow and how it should be handled. Yes, they have to do their work, and they may have some ideas as to what they want to do first or which end they want to start from. But I always think that it's best to let the police decide on that, because they're the ones who control traffic. So I think,
6: somebody can run on site and reform or whatever it is and discuss. And the police might decide, well, you know, it's best to block this road, you know, for the couple of hours, and they let the traffic flow that way. So you can work faster, more efficient, and get out there sooner.
0: Yeah.
6: Then probably blocking traffic now and then, somebody with a crossing, and you might say, okay, let me give them a couple of people to pass. You could avoid that if somebody is, who understands traffic better, go on site and just do a quick look. Yeah. How about, we don't have traffic warden and so on and so on. You may have some defense force people who I might be able to get to assist. I don't know. In their uniform, at some time to time, when the police cannot be present. That those who I believe will be trained and know how to handle traffic, people might more respect them than the ordinary walker.
1: Well, one thing you probably always have to remember, that the soldiers are not working as soldiers 24/7. But
0: they have
1: them
0: jobs.
1: Are doing regular jobs like me and you. They only do these things when they get notified that they're needed, then they put things in place to facilitate wherever they are called upon. So it's not like other countries where defense force is defense force and the army is the army, and that's just what they do. These people come into play once their commanding officer is aware of something that they're needed for, then everything comes into place in terms of notifying them, and then they become live, ready to do what they're tasked to do.
6: Yeah.
1: But in relation to traffic, I would probably say that you would leave traffic regulation for the police, because as Kafu rightfully say, people with more respect and see that the police is directing traffic, because there's certain hand signals and certain things that are expected, and people know exactly what's going to happen. And if they're not done correctly and they create accidents, then again, you got liability that you might probably find that individuals who not done what they've been trained for, when these things go to court, these things become questionable.
6: Yeah, but we are aware that Defence Force and the police have worked hand in hand a lot of time with these things. I'm not talking about the grab a guy, and I'm talking about in terms of planned work.
0: Yes,
1: that's right.
0: Yeah.
6: We said earlier that the police may not be able to attend at all.
1: That's right. But most time, if you know it,
6: you need a backup plan.
1: That's it.
0: But I think if things are scheduled properly.
6: I'm talking about planned work.
1: Yeah, that's right. But most times, you'll find that the Defence Force is used for more crowd control.
6: Okay.
1: More than traffic management. So if you bring them in, they would more assist you with crowd control, but you would more do the traffic management aspect.
6: Part of it. Okay. You know, because you sometimes said sometimes you guys not able to assist because of work or more work than what.
1: That's right. But remember, Miss Allen said that if you send in a request early and we can plan around it, then we can probably pull resources from somewhere else to facilitate. But sometimes when you just come and say you need the police officer to go somewhere now, they might be at high court, they might be at the magistrate court, they might be dealing with something, they might be in training, they might do all kind of other things. But I said if you said earlier, we can probably put things in place to say, well, okay, this gonna need this done tomorrow, where can we pull from another department to facilitate, because we knew in advance how to go about it. We're talking about sometimes at last minute, and you ask for something, we might not have the resources on spot to go and stand there all day to do exactly what you want. But if you say what you want done, we will probably see where we can pull from before the time so that we can facilitate it as best as we can.
3: I think, okay. Carly, you made some valid points. I think it's all about communication, to be honest. I think going forward, what we, the police, would need to do is just to, you know, have a further conversation with the different entities that we know, you know, would come with short notice stuff that they are required to do. And just for us to communicate with them, speak with them, and, you know, just to resolve the current issues that we may be having, and just for us to, you know, try to move forward in a positive light. I think that's what we need to do.
6: Yeah, communication is key.
0: Yes.
6: Now, couple, we're talking about the junction by BBC, coming from Shinland, everywhere.
0: Yes.
6: Now, when you go to a junction to come left, you know, when you go to a junction to come left, if you keep very close to your left, once you move off, you're blind, you know, that wall, that's it. You see the wall again, you know.
0: If you're coming out?
6: If you're coming down the road, you turn your left.
0: Yeah.
6: Can you remember that? It's similar to a brow of a hill right there, no?
0: Well, it is a brow.
6: Right.
0: Yeah.
6: So from there, you leave there, if you keep it too close to your left, you got to be very good in your average, not to touch a wall. And because you have good advantage of both sides, I would more prefer to keep to my right a bit. Stay within your line.
0: Yes.
6: And then turn and go down. Because you can see right down to BB corner. So you could know, well, listen, a car way down there, you know, you can go. Because if you keep too close initially and you're not very good at averaging, you could pull your car into the wall.
0: Well, I always say, you know the size of the road, or you should know the size of the road, and you should know the size of your car.
6: Your vehicle.
0: Yes. You should. Right?
6: Yeah.
0: Because if you look on the wall, you'll see some scuff marks there from paint and also from tires. Maybe they're from the bigger vehicles or something. But look at it tomorrow and you see that people have come into contact with that wall.
6: You see, I'm saying, you know, that you don't know is that, that you don't know these things, you know, but you have to understand is that everybody very good at averaging, estimating where the car is.
0: Yeah.
6: So some people would prefer to keep away.
0: Keep away.
6: But once you stay within your line, that white line.
0: Yes.
6: So you can keep to your right within the white line, then you can make a curve early.
0: Don't go over the white line.
6: Don't go over the white line.
0: Yes.
6: And then you can see. So when you have that angle away from me, you can, when you start going over, then you can see the wall somewhat. But if you get close to the wall, you can become blind.
0: Yes. Yeah.
6: And you see, by BB going down now, I see it happen, and I see accident nearly happen. I won't call that place a bad place. It's like with people driving badly.
0: Okay.
6: As you were saying before, you're supposed to go up until you can cover up by BBC.
0: You come right into the corner until you can look up past Ashok going up there before you even attempt to make that turn.
6: Some people, when they cross there, they cross in the middle lane from the left side.
0: And that shouldn't happen.
6: And that make it blind for them.
0: Yeah.
6: So it's all about playing by the rule.
0: If they know the rule. If they know the rule.
6: Eh?
0: That is if they know the rule.
6: This, boy, it's not what you know, you know. It's what you do with what you know, you know.
0: Okay.
6: You know what you know?
0: It's what you do with what you know.
6: With what you know. Because it's not that people don't know things, but they don't do it as they know it.
0: Okay.
6: And there's a problem come into play.
0: Yeah.
6: It's not simple like that. Most people, some of us might self-taught, but you see things happen, and most people are taught, and go for tests, but they will never do it on a test. We are always at our best behavior on a test.
0: Yes.
6: That's why some police say, you buy a license, this is that. No, they pass the test. But after they pass the test,
0: they forget.
6: That's it.
0: Yeah.
6: You hear something? Anyway, I'll keep listening.
0: All right. Thanks for your contribution, man.
6: There's no problem, man.
0: Yeah. Miss Allen, some very good pieces coming in from our caller there.
1: Yeah.
3: Yes, indeed.
0: You can see he's well versed in terms of driving and educating folks and so. What do you say?
1: Yeah, that is so true. I think before we move on from this, since that we're coming off of junction and crossing, that I think this will might be an appropriate time for Miss Allen to actually tell us what the losses in relation to crossings turnings.
4: Just before that, guys, you have another call.
0: Yes. Okay, good evening, caller.
7: Good evening again. I find most of the topic tonight is about signs. Miss Inspector Allen, welcome to the Drive Time program.
3: Yes, good night. Welcome back. Yes.
7: I don't know how much briefing you got on the bus signs, but I don't know if anything was mentioned, but I'm asking how prepared are you to now plant some bus signs on the road?
0: Oh, you mean the bus stops?
7: Yes, the bus stop signs.
0: Oh.
1: But that particular project.
3: Okay, so what I was saying in relation to, you know, road markings on the road, police is not responsible directly for road markings. That is the responsibility of the Public Works Department. Uh-huh. Yes, at times you find that, we would assist or we, to assist them in, marking the roads. That project is currently ongoing. It is an ongoing process. It is not an overnight thing. I can't promise that we will definitely go, or the Public Works Department will go tomorrow or will go next week or even next month and, put down signs on the road. The bus stops in particular, they have not been placed on the road. Well, the signs have not been placed on the road as yet. But I know that is something that have been discussed before. And let's just keep our fingers crossed. And let's just continue to pray that, the Lord will direct our path. And all markings on the road will be placed soon and very soon. And all of those, of course, comes with budgeting and monies and, everything that comes with, there's also costings and stuff like that. So,
7: I understand. Yes. But it's just a matter that was years ago with Ms. Camel and before baby.
3: Yes. Let's just remain hopeful. I am hopeful. Mr. Fenton is hopeful. The commissioner is hopeful. And I know CAFO is hopeful. So just encourage you to be hopeful as well. And we are working behind the scenes. So we will continue to assist the Public Works Department as well.
7: Well, I'm looking forward for hearing in the near future that you and the team from Public Works would do some data and, let us know what's going on,
3: Yes.
7: Okay. In terms of the sign, when you're coming out of the seaport and you're coming to the Carsby entrance there's a sign mark, Hospital and Salem. Is there any more sign on the road when you're going from that sign to go hospital on the road, so someone who is not from here just happened to get a license and going up the road, probably go up to Anglican Church. Is there any more sign to say hospital on the road?
3: I don't think I've seen any more signs there. I don't think. Mr. Fenton, have you seen?
1: No, I don't think there's any more. The only other sign you would have is if you're going up Jack Sweeney, you would probably see the sign when you're coming from the airport that indicates to you whether you could be going Salem or you probably could be going back up towards the hospital. But I think so, in a situation like that, that if an individual wants to know where that is, especially a visitor, they might can ask a question and somebody will be able to direct them. But it's a good point in terms of having a sign somewhere along that particular route for somebody who might be in an emergency situation and maybe need to get to the hospital. So it is a point that is noted.
7: Okay, so I hope that the yard gets soon enough a team from Public Works and work out your logistics and get Monstrat up to another level of signs on the road.
3: Yes.
0: I love when you say up to another level, a higher level. I'm for that all the way. Let's raise the standard.
7: Yes.
0: Okay.
7: All right, Miss Allen.
3: Yes, thank you, Carla.
7: All right.
0: And remember, she's not a guest anymore. She's a regular.
7: Well, you notice I calling on her?
0: All right. All right. Take care.
3: All right. Have a good night, Carla.
0: Yeah. One thing I must say about those signs, though, I don't think I'm wrong. Those are not exactly traffic signs, right? They're sort of information signs, right?
1: That's what I was going to say, too.
0: Okay, go ahead.
1: Again, I think she has a point in terms of anywhere you go in the world, you would see a lot of these things. Because you see, when you're coming from Lookout, they have the H sign there that lets you know that there's a hospital coming up.
0: Yeah.
1: I think some of those can work, too, in relation to maybe looking at onto the road itself from Casby coming all the way up, so that you can clearly know that when you get to by the gas station,
0: yes,
1: that you can have an arrow or something that tells you H and where you're actually going to go, so that that can mitigate what the airport, the hospital, is. So again, it's a very good point. I mean, going back to what Miss Allen was speaking about a while ago in relation to the bus stops, that is a project that has been going for some time. I think where we have gotten to was identifying the possible areas that you could have placed a bus stop or a bus sign. One thing people must also realize as well is you would have to do your data and survey to ensure that where you plan to put down a bus sign, that is not on somebody's property that can create any challenges, because you would need to have permission for you to do those things. So those are definitely in the works. So it's just a matter of, as I say, revisiting and having those conversations and seeing the progress in which we have made thus far in terms of getting to that stage of where the bus stops can be. I think we have started in relation to the phase and the route and whatever the case may be, which is a start.
0: But there is a document. There is a document. I can't pull it up right now, but there is a document with the proposed bus stops and where they would have a bus pole. Or where they would have a little building or a shed or something.
1: Right.
0: I somewhere on my computer.
1: I have it as well. So that's what I was going to say, that what the caller is speaking about is something that is in fact needed. But I think there's still some work to be done in relation to, if you even do start that project, I think you might can have some of the bus stops, if not all as you can, and then maybe you can implement them as you go. Because you're going to take time. You're not going to just build all of those at one time, because then if you're even going to put a bus stop somewhere, you have to look at lay-bys and all these things where you're actually going to have to pull off and whatever. So again, there's still some work to do, but the caller do make a valid point. Sometimes you get...
0: I'm laughing because I remember when we were talking about Lookout, going there, and then one lady called in and... She really used some language that wasn't really good for the radio, right? Because she wanted to know, well, when the bus stopped, how are we going to get home with the bag then? Right? Because there was one bus pole above and one below where she lives. And she wanted to know how they could do that, because she's going to have to walk back with her bags and so. But this happens anywhere you go. It's not all the time the bus is going to stop at your gate or at your driveway. So we've gone through it already, but, you know, things just sort of fell by the way. And by the way, I want to say something here, right? And I'm going to call Miss Ellen Sweeney's name. Used to call her Teacher Lizzie. You know that lot on those lands on the other side of the road when you're coming by Ashok? She had done, when I say donated, I don't mean give, but she had given permission for, if you look on the side of the road, you'll see something like a little driveway there. She had offered that to the Taxi and Bus Association for them to put up a taxi and bus stand right there. And I remember we went as far as Cable and Wireless. Cable and Wireless, well, Flow Now, right? They say yes. And the number or the telephone number that was used in Plymouth, they are still holding that particular number, right? Maybe somebody out there can call us and tell us what the number is, one of those older taxi guys, that they would give them, and they say they wouldn't even have to pay for it. But they'll just give the taxi people that number. Well, remember, it would go and be a phone that people could only call for a taxi or something that you wouldn't probably be able to call out on it unless they, you know, they're going to put a payphone kind of thing there. But we had gotten as far as that, right? That they would have had a taxi standing coming up on the bridge road there where you could drive off onto the plot there and pick up your taxi and go. Because just the other day here, people say, well, if you come to Munster, you don't even know where to call to get a taxi. But we've been there, Mr. Fenton, that is even before your time. See how long I've been around. Yeah. Okay, what else do we have to cover now?
1: As I said, you also have the, as I said, before we finish there, I would just let Miss Allen finish off the crossing and junction stuff, so at least we can educate the public on what the law say in relation to crossing one, turning left, turning right,
0: okay,
1: and stopping at corners. I think this may be very important for us to end off junctions and crossings.
0: Okay.
3: Okay, so basically, Section 25, and I'm always going to quote from the Road Traffic Act, anything that has to do with traffic. So Section 25.6 speaks of crossing. He shall not cross a road or turn in a road or proceed from one road into another road or from a road into a place which is not a road until he can do so without obstructing any other traffic on the road, and for this purpose he shall be held to be obstructing other traffic if he causes risk of accident thereto. Section 25.7, turning to the left. When turning from one road into another road to the left, he shall keep as close as possible to the left side of the road.
0: Okay, just put a marker there, please, Miss Allen. I think Lord Lake is saying, we have a call? Lord Lake?
4: Yeah, go right ahead.
8: Yes.
0: Good evening.
8: Hello?
0: Good evening, how are you?
8: Good evening, guys. How are you doing?
0: We're doing fine. We're doing fine.
1: Thank you.
0: Yeah.
8: James Cardi calling here from Western Canada, Saskatchewan, actually. Talking about your bus stop signs. Usually here, you don't need any permission from the land owner, because the signs usually on a post. It could be a power pole, it could be a street, you know, the stop signs, you know, light, all that. They could be on one of those. Usually it will be back from an intersection, you know, maybe half a block or something like that. But it's visible from at least a half a block away. So, you know, it's a bus stop. Also, some places they'll have a little shelter, bus shelter, they call.
0: Yes.
8: For the passengers to wait in. Some heated, some doesn't, because here we get, you know, down where if your spit froze before it hit the ground. So, but... yes, so I'm just saying here you don't need a landowner permission because it's all on the street boundary, you know, it's within that area, so it's visible.
0: Okay, But here for the bus poles, we probably don't need to land. But if you're gonna put on a bus shelter, or you know the little temporary building type thing, you'll need.
8: Yeah, well, they could just plant the poles to put the sign on.
0: But that's why we said in some areas the thing said bus poles, while others it was a bus shelter. But where are you going to put a bus shelter?
8: Well, it's just a little shack, you know, with all glass around it.
0: And that's maybe painted up nicely.
8: About it, yeah, so you can see the way when the bus coming.
0: Yes. Okay. Yeah, with some plexiglass or something around. Yeah. All right. Take care,
8: I
0: man.
8: I don't know if plexiglass, because sometimes people break them up and, you know, shattered the glass.
0: In Barbados,
8: it's not plexiglass.
0: That.
8: It's just real glass on there.
0: Okay.
8: And, yeah, but sometimes people shatter them, you know, like the homeless and them, they'll go in there and shelter out. And then when people say, well, you can't be here because we need to sit to wait for the bus, and then they'll get mad and go all crazy.
0: Oh, well, we don't have those issues here.
8: make the world get mad about after them. But
0: no, we don't have those issues.
8: Everything settled down really quick. So
0: okay. All right, keep listening. Miss Allen is gonna continue. But
8: all right.
0: Thanks
8: for
0: that, right?
8: I am.
0: Okay. All right, take care.
8: All right, you guys have a good evening.
0: Okay,
3: good night, Carlo.
0: Okay. Go ahead, Miss Allen. Yeah.
3: Okay, so to continue, section 25.8. Turning to right. When turning from one road into another road to the right, he shall drive round the point of intersection of the two roads and shall keep as close as possible to the left side of each road. And finally, section 25.9, stopping at corners. Except as provided in regulation 44, he shall not stop his motor vehicle within a distance of 30 feet from any corner, drive, carriageway, or private road unless compelled to do so by the necessities of traffic on the road. So if there are any persons listening, if you are in doubt of what the law says in relation to crossing, turning left, turning right, and stopping at corners, feel free again to, you know, visit the Road Traffic Act, educate yourselves, read up on it, and you're good to go.
4: Kapu, we got another text coming in regarding the mirrors, the road mirrors. When will the mirrors be replaced, especially in the Cassava Gut area? There's a concern coming from a listener. Cassava Gut, you know, to assist people coming from the, well, from Mahogany Drive area.
0: I want to say something on that, but I want to let the superintendent, because I can tell you, if I have to talk about that, it's not going to be pretty. Because I've seen the police putting up mirrors and mirrors and mirrors, and people just smash them and so on. I don't want to say what I have to say.
9: So take it over, Mr. Fenton.
1: Yeah, at the moment, we are in the process of actually ordering some mirrors. I wouldn't say much, but again, because some of them might be damaged, as you say, but at the same time, some of them have faded. Remember, the ones that were actually those harder mirrors, Curvex mirrors, that we used to use, we no longer use those anymore because we found that individuals might have just passed and just smashed those, and once those are broken, that's it. So we have gone to the newer type of mirrors that are more like the tint. So those are more like if you actually press on them or hit on them, they just go in and come back out. But after a while, just like when the tint on your car starts to fade.
0: These will fade.
1: They can fade or they can start to change color. So you're going to find that sometimes that the backing is still there, but the inside have actually started to fade. Or as you can see, as time starts to hit them and the weather starts to hit them, and they can actually start to what you call gyrate, and it can damage. Those can damage. But there are people, in fact, who would have probably damaged them. So at the present moment, we are currently in the process of ordering some more mirrors. So as soon as those actually do get here, we'll be in a position to replace some of the ones that are in areas that you can see that they would need changing. So that is something that we have coming on board in terms of the mirror.
0: Okay.
1: What I would probably say too is that in relation to the point that Miss Allen raised a while ago, which I really want to go back on, is section 25.8. Because the reason why I want to go back over section 25.8 is because this here, which Miss Allen read on 25.8, addresses one of the major issues when exiting a junction, because this 21.8, where he says that he shall drive around the point of the intersection, means that you should not cut across the box that you see there at that digicel. So it means you should come out on the left and go out
0: around
1: the intersection and come out onto the left side of the road. If that is done correctly all of the time, you will not have the issue of individuals cutting across the box onto the incoming traffic. And that would apply to up there by ANF, all these key junctions that we are seeing. If you apply 25.8 correctly, you definitely know that you cannot go wrong, especially when exiting a junction. So I just wanted to make that point clear, that even though she read all four of those,
0: that is
1: it
0: crucial.
1: Will be very important that I reinforce that one, because that is something that I see that we don't do very regular. Yeah. And you see that even in government headquarters, you see it every day. That when you're coming in there by the junction, by the fire department, 95%, or even 99% of the time, you would see that people cut right into the junction. Into the stop sign.
0: Yeah.
1: Even though a car is approaching it, they come straight across the stop sign.
0: Yeah.
1: In there, what should happen is, if you're coming down the road and you see a vehicle is approaching the junction, you should go out by the fire.
0: Take a wide berth, so to speak.
1: And come around.
0: Yeah, and come around.
1: And not, because a lot of time I've seen some people near miss again. And another thing that you have there is right there, just after you pass there, that a lot of people, like, they forget there's a road coming from prison. I'm not sure how much people actually realize that there's a road going down to the prison.
0: Yeah.
1: So you'll find that people just come straight towards the police station and just go straight into the government headquarters compound, not realizing that there's a lot of traffic that flows from down there, because there are people who's doing business at the canteen. You have prison officers who park below the canteen that could be coming up, and there's traffic. So we need to be mindful that don't treat that particular junction as, because it's government headquarters, that we're going to just say, oh, nah, come. No, because there might be a day when you actually do come out, and when you catch yourself, there's actually an accident right there in that junction. So I'm just making that statement because it also happened at the junction up there by customs.
0: Yeah.
1: You see it all the time a lot of people who are exiting the junction treat the junction that, because they've exited the parking lot and approaching it, they figure, oh, it's a big long road, nothing that's coming. And when you catch yourself and you come out of there without making your checks, again, there's an accident waiting there. So this is why, again, today I thought that it was important for us to actually reinforce some of these things, because, again, we have new drivers.
0: I think Miss Allen wants to add something there.
1: I'm going
0: to
1: get...
3: I'll just allow Mr. Fenton to finish.
0: Lord Lake is signaling us. We don't want to keep the callers waiting, right? Good evening, caller.
10: Hi, good evening. There was a mirror in Kasavagot, right? And sometimes we could misdiagnose some reasons for some things happening. And I remember walking across there a particular morning, and the mirror was there. And about a week or two, I walked the same area, and I noticed that the mirror fell right to the foot of the pole and break. So I stood up and I looked around the mirror, and careful, the whole back of the mirror was eaten up by woodlouse.
0: Okay.
10: So, you know, these mirrors, they need to be serviced when they're placed on the poles. So it's not all times you find vandalizing of mirrors, but just the amount of woodlouse was in the back of the mirror. It was amazing. I said to myself, well, public works not maintain these things.
0: Okay.
10: You know.
0: All right. Yeah.
10: Need to be maintained.
0: Yeah. By the way, before I forget, I want to, somebody asked me to thank the police. It was the police that put up that warning when we got? Mr. Hickson's brain.
1: One thing that you should never
0: do. But the folks who were coming out of there said they had a tough time. Who put that one in?
1: See, one thing you shouldn't do, right, is that because something is there and you see it there that people take credit.
0: Well, I'm just asking.
1: So, in relation to that particular mirror, and I want to commend the individual who took the initiative to actually get it done themselves.
0: Yes.
1: Because one would have realized that it was always a challenge to come out from the junction by the exchange.
0: The cable and wireless exchange. Yeah,
1: so
0: yeah.
1: The individual came in and indicated that they have had some near misses and they were looking at their own personal safety in terms of what could happen, and they reached out in terms of what can be done.
0: Okay.
1: So what I did was went there, had a site visit, and looked at the possibility of how we can actually rectify putting a mirror there or doing something that can assist the individual. When I got there and I looked at it, I realized that it was more than just the police and the traffic department. We had to actually try to get public works involved. And this is where you had the expertise who would have looked at whether we needed to shave the border, whether we needed to do other things. And they had various persons who played an active role in determining where might be the best place to place it. And okay. While we were there, it was suggested by one of the individuals from Public Works that I think the best place to put it might be the oversight, the other side over there by Mr. Hickson, because from there, it gives you a vantage point of actually seeing out at the mirror and down to Runway Gut.
0: Yes, I noticed that.
1: Because you really needed to see down at Runway Gut and not necessarily the corner. The corner wasn't your issue, because if you're looking at the corner, the vehicle was still going to come and meet you in the corner. So having looked at that, the individual indicated that, okay, you know what, let's see what's going to happen. And then he decided that he was actually going to pay somebody to actually go and erect the pole. And I realized that if the individual can take that initiative in terms of putting up the pole and doing all this, by right, you can just go and simply set the mirror, adjust the mirror, do what you can do.
0: So okay.
1: The individual would have taken the step in terms of actually putting up the pole and getting stuff done, and with everybody playing their role in terms of what needed to be done, the mirror was actually placed there based on the individual realizing that his safety was important. So for us to just say that the police put it there, not necessarily.
0: Okay.
4: Right, so, careful, just quickly to shout up on your fans in Nevis. They want you to know that they're on, they're listening to the program.
0: Okay.
4: Queen City Nevis, they're on with us tonight.
0: My boys down there in Nevis, right? They're always with us, you know.
4: And Texas.
0: And Texas, well, Texas is always on, just like Virginia.
4: Yes, that's
0: yeah. Yes, I know my guys down there in Nevis. They're always listening. Yeah,
4: right.
0: Yeah, Miss Allen, you had something else you wanted to add.
3: Just to say that yes, we've heard that persons are damaging the mirrors willfully, but for me, we're not going to be playing a blame game. Just to say, because I like to be proactive. Just to say to persons, if you are guilty, if you know of persons that may have done that in the past, we don't know. Just to say to them, okay, the mirrors are not cheap. They are costly. And those same monies that we are going to be using to, replace the mirrors can be used for something else. So just to say, let us try and take care of the government's assets, the government's property, and you never know. It may save a life. It might just be your own life that you're saving on that particular occasion. So just to encourage persons again, if the mirrors are up, if, for instance, that you see them fall down, for instance, there's nothing wrong in calling the station saying, okay, Miss Allen or whoever you can get to, mirrors are down, location, and we'll try and rectify the problem immediately.
0: Okay. All right.
3: Yeah?
0: All right. Thank you.
1: Well, so the good thing about the mirrors that we're actually putting up now, we have ordered some ones that should a storm come or any disaster, we can just simply and just put them back up.
0: Before, you just take them on and
1: remember
0: and
1: before we was before I got into traffic, it was all about tie wire and trying to,
0: Yes.
1: We have gone away from that now, that you can actually bolt those on and bolt those
0: off. Them off.
1: So it's easy to put down and put up. So as Miss Allen said, which I think is a very good approach as well, is that people must understand that they're not cheap. They're not cheap, and at the same time, it saves.
0: I think you need a special mirror for down at Casby. I'm tired of seeing the mirror getting fixed and moved and everything right there on the pole by the bars there. You need a special I know you would laugh. It needs a special bracket, man, to put.
1: They got a lot of areas. They got a lot of areas that need.
0: But no, that one, man, and it bothers some people when they're coming out from Little Bay there.
1: Yeah, well, based on what you're seeing there now, Kafua don't think that should be a challenge for anybody, because without assistance of the mirror, you can see
0: up the road.
3: Yeah, it's pretty much straightforward.
1: So assistance of the mirror, you can see
0: up the road.
3: Yeah, it's pretty much straightforward.
1: So realistically, as I said,

0: it's been affected at the present moment. So just need to bear with us in terms of those have to order and come.
1: Okay. Just a quick question. Someone wants me to ask. Traffic police on the streets directing traffic. They're saying, I can't remember back in the day in town, you see, that was a regular thing, but it's not present. Only it doesn't happen regular over the side. Only when when there's more traffic in town or more people in town. But on a regular basis, you will see people at certain critical junctions.
2: Yeah, but that was a real town, you know.
0: Yeah.
1: So they're
2: Anne Street, George like Street, that. Parliament Street, Strand Street.
1: Well, I mean, would it help to eliminate or to reduce
2: if you had more officers on the road? What do you think?
1: Traffic officers, traffic officers at crucial points.
2: Okay.
1: Of the island.
0: Yeah, well, that's something that we are looking at in terms of our strategy and our plan. I think what we normally do is, like, for instance, when you have coming up to the mountain and the more busier point in time, that you have officers, especially up in the BBC areas where, you know, people going to the bank when it's bank going to be paid or, you know, something specific going to happen. Because also what we are doing at the moment too is based on our school safety awareness plan that we plan to be visiting the schools at least 3 times weekly. So you're going to find that we are trying to put some presence at the various areas to include the children, because we actually are looking at the fact that we actually have officers assigned to schools. So a part of their roles is to deal with school safety. We want to get back into the schools now in relation to revisiting. You know that there are newer students who are now into the primary school and a little bit more older going into the secondary school. So those newer persons who are traveling from the daycare now going into the kindergarten, we want to start reaching as far as those little ones, coming all the way up to teach them how to properly cross the street. I think we did that some time back. I think we have a caller.
2: Good evening, caller.
3: Oh, good evening, Mr. Kafu. How are you?
2: I'm doing all right.
3: This is Miss Stout.
2: Yes,
3: it's been a while.
2: I know your voice.
3: I haven't been able to get onto Radio Montserrat. I don't know why, but I tune in on Thursday nights and I'm just not able to dial in.
2: Oh.
3: So, but I just want you to know that I'm still listening.
2: Yeah.
3: And I'm here, and it's so nice to hear Mr. Fenton's voice.
0: Thank
3: you. It seems like you have a new person too, Miss Allen.
2: Yes.
3: So I just want to say good night, and that your good listener, Yvette Stout in Texas, is listening.
2: Okay.
0: Nice.
4: Thank you.
2: Take care, my dear.
3: You're welcome.
2: And
3: have a good night.
2: And you have a blessed Sabbath when it comes along.
3: Ah, you know something, Mr. Kafu? I was at the doctor's office today, and a gentleman heard me speaking, and he said, "Are you from Antigua?" And I said, "Pat." And he said, "Where are you from?" And I said, "Montserrat." And he said, "Oh, I'm getting ready to go to Montserrat. I'm going to go bird watching."
2: Okay.
3: And he said, I'm going to eight countries. And my final country would be Montserrat.
2: Yes.
3: So I said, when you get to Montserrat, just ask anybody. Do you know a lady by the name of Yvette Stout living in Texas? Bet you somebody would tell you, "Yes, I know her."
2: Yeah.
3: And he just laughed.
2: And he's so coming at a good time.
3: There's a group of people coming down to Montserrat, he told me, in December or November, either November or December, he said, they're coming down to do bird watching.
2: Yes, I can tell you, we have one of the best bird watchers in the Caribbean here. He's back on Montserrat now, James Scriber Daly. So they will get a good tour.
3: Good. Yeah. I'm not sure if I ever see him again, but when I was leaving, he said, "Bye, Yvette." and he said, "I'm going to remember what you tell me when I get to Montserrat." And his name is Matthew.
2: Okay. So whenever we see people coming to do the bird watching, I'll...
3: Bird watching,
2: Matthew.
3: Yes.
2: Matthew, the name is Matthew.
3: Matthew, yes.
2: Okay. All right. Yes. Yeah, got you.
3: Oh.
2: Take care,
3: okay,
2: my dear.
3: Okay, take care now.
2: All right.
3: Love you guys.
2: All right.
4: All right, good night.
2: Good night. Yeah, you wanted to...
0: Yeah, so as I was saying, that the focus is on school safety. So we want to get

0: the children back in stream in terms of being able to properly use the pedestrian crossing, and know that we are speaking here in terms of the adults and the older folks, but we want to ensure that we revisit the schools now for these newer students who are now coming into the primary school, so that we can get them to be able to properly cross the street.
1: Okay.
0: This will actually now look at the fact that we have also looked at the traffic enforcement focus along the school zone, where we are now doing a lot of speed, as in using the speed guns to look at the traffic in terms of, you know, data, looking at educating, sensitizing people in terms of the getting familiarized with the use of the speed guns, and stopping people and ensuring that they are driving within the speed zone.
1: Yeah.
0: Especially within the school area, that we find that a lot of people sometimes when they pass St. Peter's is just like straight to Salem, not considering that they are in fact school zone along the roadway. So we have been out doing out in the school areas doing traffic enforcement. And what we have seen while we're out there is that there are in fact people driving unlicensed and uninsured vehicles. What you will find is that there are drivers who are driving on the road, and you would find that the vehicles that they're driving are unlicensed, and sometimes it's because some of us have what we call fleet vehicles, and we have fleet insurance and so many different vehicles.
1: On the one policy. Yes.
0: And sometimes you're just not keeping note, because sometimes if a vehicle is not even being rented or whatever the case may be, it might be just sitting there.
1: Yeah.
0: Then somebody comes, you rent somebody one, and then the person find themselves driving, which I always say when I come on the program, that when you are renting a vehicle, that you should know the status of the vehicle.
1: Yes.
0: We have even gone as far as to how do you know the status of a vehicle, and we have indicated that you can check the license disc, and we all explain how the licensing system is on Monshot, how you check the disc and knowing the status of the vehicle before you start driving, so that you don't find that when you're driving now on the road and you get found, especially in traffic enforcement, that an individual is now driving an unlicensed vehicle. Then we went on to looking at the fact now that you're asked for your driving particulars, and when you check the insurance that's in the vehicle is might be one that's already expired.
1: Oh boy.
0: And now the individual now has driving an unlicensed vehicle, driving an uninsured vehicle, and the individual is bound to travel at some short notice. So now you're sitting here now, have a court matter pending. And of course, you know what comes after that. You now have that the individual who is the owner of that particular vehicle will be reported for permitting to drive an unlicensed or uninsured vehicle.
1: Yes.
0: So this is why I always encourage the individuals who are coming to Montserrat. First thing you must always ensure is that the driver's license that you're walking with is valid. If it's an OECS license, don't take it for granted, because what you might find is it could be valid when you left where you're coming from, and during the time that you're here,
1: it expires.
0: It can expire, and again, find yourself in a situation where you don't want to. And likewise, you're going to find that there are people who are driving, again, not with the correct license.
1: Okay.
0: So we have been looking at our strategy, and we are going to be increasing traffic enforcement. So we just want persons to know that we are going to be out looking for ensuring that vehicles are properly on the road, and this is their license, they're insured, the tires are not defective, and that the lights are working, because it brings me to my next point, that we have individuals who are driving on the road with no headlight.
1: Or single headlight.
0: I don't even want to go there yet. No headlight. Because I'm going to get there just now to the single part. Some may think it's a style, that you're just driving on a fog light and it's a style to you. It might be a style to you, but it's a risk to other road users, because what you're going to find, I've seen it happen, that individuals are driving at night on a fog light and you're driving in the middle of the road. Now, if you do that and somebody's coming up the road and you're not on your correct side, you can now cause the next driver to have to swerve and maybe drive off the road and somebody get damaged. If you have noticed a lot of the collisions that you're seeing now, that the vehicles being damaged, and as we can see, we have now have two serious accidents.
1: Mm-hmm.
0: And the next thing that you have to look at now is bodily injury, because once you have bodily injury, the first thing comes to mind is whether or not those vehicles were insured. Because if a vehicle is not insured and somebody is badly damaged, you have some things that you have to look at. One, medevac is not cheap. I'm not sure if people really understand that.
1: You can say that again.
0: Some people think that medevac is just, okay, social service, do some papers, and you go on the plane and they're gone. That's what you think. But what happens after? Because it has to be repaired. And you have to also look at when you get over to Antigua or even to Guadeloupe, I can tell you that those are not cheap things that you want to be involved in terms of having to travel to those destinations to seek medical attention. And the duration of time that you're going to be there seeking those medical attention, those bills can come very heavy and rapid. And you're now left to have to face those. And again, insurance don't pick up these things, especially if
1: you're not covered.
0: So I always encourage people that is one thing to not have a driver's license, but insurance is a very dangerous
1: thing. And you notice I always remind them about their insurance.
0: So we just want to let people know that we are going to be out there looking for night driving in terms of individuals who are driving motor vehicles without two lighted headlamps, one lighted headlamp, colored lights, even individuals who are not negotiating the roundabout correctly. We're going to be stepping the game up in terms of enforcement going forward. That's exactly what's going to happen. So we're saying to people, take your time and drive, and always remember that you don't drive for yourself, that you drive for other road users as well. So just want to make sure that people are clear on our stance as it relates to the things that I've just outlined, to include that we're going to be doing the speed campaign, and the speed campaign is addressing our conduct while driving, ensuring that individuals are driving within the speed limit and adhering to the school zones. And these are some of the things that we're going to be tackling going forward, so people know clearly where we are and where our stance is as it relates to that. Right?
1: Okay, and Inspector Allen, in wrapping up, what do you have to say? And remember, you know, you're not a guest anymore, right? And you don't just tell me you're coming on the show tonight. Right? You don't need an invitation, okay?
2: I mean, I know I'm
1: always welcome.
2: Always welcome.
1: Okay.
2: Yes. Just to encourage persons as well when driving to wear your seatbelts. I mean, the police cannot force anybody to put on this seatbelt, not at this time, but maybe in the near future. It is very important that while you're driving, you wear your seatbelt. Seatbelt remains one of the most important safety measures available to drivers and passengers. Basically, they are designed to restrain occupants during sudden braking or a collision and reduce the likelihood of serious injury. It's not a secret. We had two recent major accidents, and in relation to one of them, it is unfortunate that the driver was not wearing a seatbelt at the time. Yes, we may argue and say, okay, seatbelt saves us, seatbelt kills us. But at the end of the day, we're just taking precautions. Yeah. Seatbelt is a precaution, so just to encourage
1: seatbelts save lives.
2: Yeah. Wear their seatbelts. Yeah. Yes.
1: I'm glad you said that.
2: Yes.
1: Yes.
2: Yes. So just to, you know, encourage persons that are listening, and even if you are listening, you can pass the message around. The officers will be stepping up their traffic enforcement game. Basically, we'll be on the road. I know that today is the 1st of October, so if you are guilty or if you know that you have not yet gone to license, to license your vehicle for the month of September, please do so, and hope for the best. That much I can say.
1: I like how you say that.
2: Yes, you can only hope for the best if you have not done
1: because
2: so.
1: You're already outside the wire.
2: Yes.
1: Oh, okay.
2: I can only hope at this time that you have a valid, you know, excuse that you did not go and get your vehicle's license. So yeah. A word to the wise is sufficient. A word to the wise is enough. So just to say thank you to you, Kafu, and the ZJB staff for having me. And I guess for having Mr. Fenton as well. And hopefully... We'll be back sooner than later.
1: Not hopefully.
2: Yes, we will be back. I cannot promise that we'll be back next week, yes, but we will be back. Yes.
1: And I know that the listeners, they're happy to hear that.
2: Will be back. Yeah. We will be back.
1: So once again, thank you very much for joining us tonight on the Drive Time program, Inspector Laurel Allen, and of course, my sidekick, Superintendent. Remember, at one time he was, and not so long ago, no, he was sergeant, then he was inspector, now he's super. Right? I love that, right? I love the way the force is looking now, right? I love to see my people moving up to the top. I'm so happy to have you all here. So, as I say, you don't need an invitation. Just tell me, even the same day, you can call me and tell me I'm coming, because I know we don't have to prep.
2: Yes, indeed.
1: Yeah, okay. So, thanks. Once again, Inspector and Superintendent, for coming in and maybe enlightening the darkness of some of our listeners out there, right, on the Drive Time program. At least that's what we're here for.
2: Yes.
1: Thank you all very, very much. And thanks to all of our listeners here on Montserrat, across the region, in America, in Canada. We did get our friend calling in from Canada. And for our friends in the UK, it's already morning for them now. They're going back for their second nap.
2: Yeah.
0: So, I just wanna say that we're thankful for having us here on the program this evening. I just thought that it was timely for us to actually come onto the program after a long time. I think Miss Allen, who is in charge of the traffic department and the neighborhood division, that this is a very good opportunity for her to actually come onto the program and be able to display that level of not only knowledge, but you can clearly see tonight that she came and she's prepared in relation to, you can hear the confidence in terms of that she'd have done her research. And what I'm happy to hear is that she's not only just giving an example on input, she is quoting what the law says, because they say once you quote what the law says, is not what Allen said, is what the law says that you're going to abide by. And I'm very proud of her. I mean, it makes me feel now that I can definitely maybe just decide not to come, and she can come, because more than likely I know when she comes she'll be prepared. So I know for a fact that the traffic department is in fact in good hands. And of course, you know, it's always each one teach one, and as the superintendent I'm still in charge of the traffic department in terms of overseeing. So Miss Allen is never going to be alone in terms of ideas or what needs to be done, because one thing I can tell you is if she thinks it, she's going to ask it, she's going to tell me about it, and we're going to try it, and we're going to get it done. So I like that about her, and I must commend her in terms of bravery, in terms of the fact that I've just asked her today for us to come onto the program, and she didn't hesitate. She just wanted to know what time, and clearly she's here. So it's really good, and I feel good and feel proud, especially when you know that you can come onto the program and you have that support. And for the callers who have called tonight, I think every single person who would have called in would have made a meaningful contribution. And we are leaving here tonight with some food for thought in terms of things to consider. Because again, you don't know it all. And it's always good to see that when the public give an input, we always use Drive Time as an engagement opportunity to not only reach out to the public, because they are the ones out there. They're the ones seeing some things. They're the ones being impacted. They're the ones being affected. And if they're in a position where they can see things and highlight it to us, then it's an expectation that we're expected to deliver. So again, I want to thank Miss Allen for coming out tonight. I know there are many of our officers that are listening. I know a lot of senior officers who are actually listening as well. I want to say good night to them, and to the officers who are actually listening to the program. I think it is a program where we can have that outreach to the public and educate not only on just policing matters, but we can think about other things that going forward, we don't just be coming for traffic related. We might come on the program where we can go into other things before we go into the drive time business, because you can always use avenues for different things and reach different medium. And we just want to say that we are here to support the drive time program, because this is where it all started, and drive time have gone international. I must say international, because almost every time I come onto the program, you'll hear a different part of the world
1: calling
0: that somebody's talking about drive time. And just want to say kudos to you, because you always tell me, Fenton boy, I don't know, I might want to pack it in. Or I think I'm going to pack it in. And you probably would have said that to me a million times. But yeah, I know one of these days, you might probably feel that way. But I like the fact that you're not just thinking it's about a CAFU thing. You're just looking at, if people believe in CAFU, CAFU not going to just let down people and just say pack it in. Because I know you have a passion for wanting to see things done and done right. And you're not afraid to call it out if you think it needs to be called out. Because when it comes to bigging up people, I think you always big up people when you have to. So we have to give you your props when it comes to that. So again, very good program. And I just want to say to the listening public, let's continue to entertain one another and encourage and support the Drive Time program, because it is a program for all.
1: And as I told you, I let you know a little secret, Miss Allen and myself, we did collaborate on neighborhood and traffic project in my area, and it came out very, very well.
2: Yeah.
1: Right, that was our first assignment, right, Inspector?
0: Lovely.
1: And and so I'm happy to have in the studios with me. But we worked on that little project and it came off well.
2: We did.
1: And all of the folks in the neighborhood, they appreciated it.
2: Yes,
1: and you know
2: thank
1: that.
2: You. Yeah, thank you. Appreciate it.
1: Okay. So folks, one and all, until we come your way again next Thursday, God willing. And thank you very much, Lord Lake.
3: It's always a pleasure, man.
1: Yeah, you're brilliant. You're brilliant, right? You're just like me and Julio down by the school. Yeah,
3: by the school. It's good to have Fenton and Allen in there.
2: Thank you. Good
1: right.
2: night.
1: So, one and all, have a good night, a great weekend.
3: And to the chairman also.
1: And to the chairman also. And God bless. And as usual, we leave you with this message.

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0: folks, this is where I'm going to say goodbye for tonight. Yeah, this is where I'm going to say goodbye. It's a pleasure being with you. Thank you for letting us into your lives. Thank you for choosing ZJB. You have a restful evening now. Don't forget to pray. Don't forget to pray before you sleep, right? Give God thanks. Thanks. For everything, you know. Probably could do it together, why not? May the grace of our Lord Jesus Christ, the love of God, fellowship of the Holy Spirit be with us all now and forevermore. You have a restful night now. May the angels of heaven, yeah, may the angels, Michael and company, watch over us and protect us. You have a good one now.
1: We have come to the end of our local broadcast for today. We hope that you have enjoyed our programs and music. If you have any questions or comments, please send them to the manager, ZJB Radio, P.O. Box 51, Sweeney's, Montserrat, or you can email at radman@candw.ms. 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

0: Hits radio station. Welcome to the newsroom. I'm Charlotte Gallagher. Death row inmate Krista Pike is in a critical condition after a botched execution attempt. We hear from her lawyer.
1: After having endured solitary confinement for more than 20 years and a full attempt to kill her by lethal injection, Krista has endured punishment greater than any other person in the history of the American death penalty.
0: Protests by school pupils spread across French cities with violent clashes and 2,000 people arrested.
2: There's lots of fire, you know, burning waste bins across France, clashes between protesters and the police.
0: Is it the end of Cristiano Ronaldo's international career? Also, advances in cancer vaccines and... Baby, you can drive my car. Yes, I'm gonna be... Why fans of the Beatles will be celebrating. All that to come in the next 30 minutes.
3: BBC News with Fiona MacDonald. Police in France have made nearly 2,000 arrests during a day of student protests and blockades of hundreds of schools across the country. More than 300 police officers and several high school principals were injured. At least two schools were set ablaze. French students are protesting against overcrowded classrooms, teacher shortages and run-down facilities. Lucy Salgar-Lolo is a high school teacher in Lille.
4: We've been dealing with budget cuts for years. I regularly have classes of 35 pupils in years 11, 12 and 13. We have IT and building problems, and despite repeated requests to the governing board and other relevant bodies, we get no response. The pupils are aware of it, and with classes of 35, it's difficult to give them the support they need.
3: President Putin has reiterated that Russia is prepared to use all its weapons, including nuclear, if its Baltic territory of Kaliningrad is attacked. He was speaking at a foreign policy forum in Moscow that touched on the war with Ukraine and relations with the West. Our Russia editor Steve Rosenberg was there.
5: Vladimir Putin used his appearance at this forum to claim that Russia wasn't a threat to Europe. "We are not threatening anyone," the Kremlin leader said, "but if we come across an aggression, we will have to respond. Citizens of European countries should be fully aware of that." President Putin warned that in the event of a direct attack on Russia, for example, on the Russian exclave of Kaliningrad on the Baltic Sea, the issue of use, he said, of all weapons at Russia's disposal will inevitably and immediately be on the agenda.
3: The lawyers for an American woman who survived two attempted lethal injections in the US state of Tennessee say she's critically ill and receiving life-saving medical care. Krista Pike, who was sentenced to death for a murder 30 years ago, was taken to hospital after surviving the failed doses. Her lawyer, Randy Spivey, called the process inefficient, cruel and torturous.
1: The execution team attempted to establish an IV line for an hour. I counted at least 7 needles used in her left arm alone, one of which appeared to be bent when it was pulled from her arm after an unsuccessful attempt. The state continued its efforts despite the very complications that we had warned about in court months earlier.
3: A full investigation has been ordered by the governor of Tennessee. President Trump has said he may ask European countries to release their reserves of diesel to help lower global prices. The price of diesel has soared since the start of the US war on Iran. The US Treasury Secretary urged European countries to make additional supplies available. World News from the BBC. The governor of New York has appointed a special prosecutor to investigate a woman's allegation that she was gang-raped by fellow students at a fraternity house near Cornell University in 2024. Governor Kathy Hochul said she had lost faith in the ability of local prosecutors to oversee the investigation. The move follows a public backlash over the failure to bring charges against the alleged rapists. Ethiopia and Eritrea have broken off diplomatic relations as tension mounts over the renewed conflict in northern Ethiopia. Ethiopia accuses Eritrea of supporting an opposition alliance led by the Tigray People's Liberation Front. Temeske Ndebisai reports.
6: On Thursday, the Ethiopian Foreign Ministry said 10 Eritrean diplomats had been ordered to leave the country on national security grounds. Addis Ababa has also closed its embassy in Asmara, accusing Eritrea of hostile activities and supporting armed groups fighting the Ethiopian government. Eritrea denies the accusations and insists Ethiopia's government is looking for external scapegoats for the country's growing problems. Meanwhile, the United Nations says humanitarian operations in Tigray are nearing a standstill because of insecurity. It said drone activity and airstrikes across northern Ethiopia were putting civilians, critical infrastructure, and aid efforts at growing risk.
3: The governor of the Russian city of Volgograd says Ukraine has attacked industrial facilities there using drones. Andrei Bocharov did not specify which facilities were attacked. In Ukraine, Kiev's mayor says Russian airstrikes hit the city's southern bridge for the second night in a row. A second US federal judge has blocked an unprecedented $100,000 fee that President Trump has imposed on new H-1B visas for highly skilled foreign workers. The judge in California ruled the authorities had failed to follow the necessary procedures.
0: Hello, you're listening to The Newsroom with me, Charlotte Gallagher. She would have been the first woman to be put to death by the state of Tennessee in 200 years. But after 3 decades on death row for murder and a drawn-out legal battle that ended with the Supreme Court allowing the execution to go ahead, Krista Pike survived 2 lethal injections. Witnesses, including Will Puckett, reported hearing snoring after the drugs were administered.
7: Her body was moving as if she was breathing regularly. It was pretty rhythmic. At no point, for the most part, did it seem like she was in pain, but that snoring was incredibly noticeable.
0: Prison officials say they followed protocol, but the state governor, Bill Lee, has temporarily halted all executions and ordered an investigation into what happened.
8: And the people of Tennessee have determined that capital punishment is the appropriate sentence for the most heinous of crimes. The people of Tennessee expect that those sentences will be carried out in a manner that's not only legal and constitutional, but effective. And that didn't happen.
0: Mae Martinez, who's the mother of Pike's victim, Colleen Slemmer, said it had been a mess. Pike's lawyer has called for her death sentence to be commuted. Randy Spivey said they'd previously argued her small veins and blood disorder would cause unnecessary suffering.
1: Last night was not just inefficient, it was cruel and it was torturous. It was also predictable. Krista's legal team told the state of Tennessee and the court that her medical conditions would cause her to suffer an agonizing death. The state and the court dismissed Krista's concerns. After having endured solitary confinement for more than 20 years and a full attempt to kill her by lethal injection, Krista has endured punishment greater than any other person in the history of the American death penalty.
0: It's understood Krista Pike is now receiving life-saving medical care in hospital. Our correspondent, Aini Wells, told us what's known about her condition.
9: The last that we heard from her lawyer was that she was in a critical condition and that they didn't know how much damage or not had been done to her brain, but her medical information is all confidential, so we don't even know for definite which hospital she is being treated at. They were also unclear whether or not she'll actually remember if she comes around what happened, and that is still a hugely open question because witnesses who were at that attempted execution recall this moment where the curtain across it was closed for about 20 to 30 minutes and then an ambulance arrived, and no one knows what exactly went wrong, if she received any kind of care at the scene before she was rushed to hospital. There are various theories as to why it didn't work, and one of them is that perhaps the drug was degraded, was perhaps out of date, although this is all unconfirmed, this is all being investigated at the moment. Another is that the drip which was feeding the drug to her wasn't attached to her vein properly. Another is simply that she didn't receive enough of the drug in her bloodstream to trigger a cardiac arrest. Another theory is that simply people's bodies do react differently to drug overdoses. Some people survive different levels of drugs to others.
0: And there have been cases before, Ione, where the state has tried to execute someone, it hasn't worked, they've recovered, but then they've been put to death.
9: Yeah, that's right. This isn't the first botched execution that's taken place in Tennessee, and that's been hugely contentious here. People are frustrated that this has happened again. It isn't clear at this stage what the next steps for her will be if she survives this, and there is still an if about that. We don't know if the state would try to execute her again. At the moment, all we know is that the governor's called off all executions for the rest of the year, so it's unlikely that if she were to face it again in future, it would happen anytime soon.
0: And I know that you've been speaking to people in Nashville that are both pro and against the death penalty. What have people been saying to you?
9: Yeah, I spoke to one woman, for example, who was in favour of the death penalty in her case. She was frustrated, though, that this wasn't a death penalty that was carried out in a way that would guarantee her death. She said, why wasn't it done by a bullet, for example? I spoke to others, though, who were against the death penalty and felt that there was deep divisions that ran through Tennessee about this particular issue. One man who had campaigned against the death penalty in the past said that he felt that those in charge of the state care more about people who vote in his words, Republican primaries, than they do about people in Tennessee, essentially making the accusation there that the very fact the death penalty exists still here is a political decision, one pandering essentially to a more conservative agenda.
0: Ione Wells. For more than a week now, pupils across France have been protesting outside secondary schools about an education system they say is failing them. They're frustrated about a shortage of teachers, overcrowded classrooms, and run-down buildings. But on Thursday, demonstrations took a more violent turn, with at least two high schools set on fire and clashes between police and protesters. Almost 2,000 people have been arrested. The government has accused hard left politicians of encouraging the unrest to create tension ahead of presidential elections. But students see it very differently.
10: The buildings are like falling apart. There's no nurse. There's no teacher. We need money.
11: This is also with the rise of the far right and the election, which are coming soon. And if we cannot vote, the only way to make everybody hear us is to do this.
0: We heard more about how the demonstrations have escalated from Lisa Louis, a freelance journalist in Paris.
2: They started off as mostly very peaceful protests. And then police were deployed, and then clashes happened across France. Hundreds of schools are now hit by these blockades or demonstrations, and then the protests would get quite violent in certain areas. I was at one school where there's a blockade going on just north of Paris in Agnières-sur-Seine, a secondary school. And the pupils there were telling me that they were sitting basically peacefully in front of their school. And then the police arrived and used tear gas and arrested one pupil there. So, you know, it's very difficult to figure out what happened exactly where, but it seems like clashes are now multiplying. And when you look at the pictures that are being broadcast on TV here in France today, there is lots of fire, you know, burning waste bins across France today. There is lots of fire, you know, burning waste bins across France, clashes between protesters and the

0: suburbs. He was saying basically in certain cases, violence was justified, and that really caused an uproar throughout the political class. Other politicians then came out and said, you know, no, violence is not justified in any case. And LFI, the France and Bold party, had to backpedal.
1: Lisa Louis in Paris. New York's Attorney General Letitia James has been appointed special prosecutor in the investigation of the alleged gang rape at Cornell University. A former student filed a civil lawsuit 2 weeks ago, saying several members of a fraternity drugged and assaulted her in 2024. The men deny any wrongdoing. The case has sparked national outrage and raised questions about how the university and law enforcement initially responded to it. Our correspondent, Neda Taufik, told us there's a dark cloud hanging over the Ivy League campus.
2: I've just been inside a public hearing being held here on Cornell's campus for students to speak openly about how they feel about the alleged gang rape that happened here in 2024. A portion of it was open to the media, and a few people who spoke described feeling ashamed by what happened here at their university, saying the greatest failure was not protecting Jane Doe. One woman said she was a freshman when this all happened, and she cried then, and she says she is devastated and continues to cry with this message that she wants Cornell to value safety of students over reputation. There was even a woman who said that she faced her own sexual assault and investigation by Cornell University. She said the biggest factor in healing for victims is feeling there is a broader support network there, but that the university failed her and Jane Doe. And there was a mother, 50-year-old mother, who said that she was dealing with rape culture on college campuses when she was younger and can't believe that this is still an issue that society is grappling with. But then there was a portion that went off record for this meeting, and most of those students expressed feeling disgusted, appalled, and disappointed with Cornell. So emotions running incredibly high throughout this hearing. And Cornell University has said that they support presenting a criminal case to a grand jury, but they have rejected any claims that they failed to punish those involved severely enough, or that anyone got away with just writing an essay. But they have also agreed to have their whole process essentially reviewed independently by an investigation.
1: Neda Taufik, and you're listening to The Newsroom. Still to come.
3: We can start to sort of position cancer as something that actually is detectable early, and therefore it's preventable before it becomes a full-blown cancer.
1: We hear about the clinical trial for a vaccine against a form of lung cancer. Russia's President Vladimir Putin has warned his country will have to use any weapons in its arsenal if it found itself at war with Europe, adding no one at present has the kind of strike means that Russia has. He made the comments during a wide-ranging speech in Moscow, where he also ruled out a long-range strike ceasefire with Ukraine at a time when Russia has intensified its attacks on Ukrainian infrastructure. Kyiv has called it a deliberate campaign designed to cripple the power grid before winter. Our Russia editor, Steve Rosenberg, has this assessment of the Russian president's words.
4: In the closed world of Russian politics, it's not always clear what the Kremlin is thinking, what it's planning. Will Vladimir Putin escalate in Ukraine? How will the Kremlin react to growing tensions with Europe? What clues can we find to what comes next? Some clues here at a foreign policy forum in Moscow. From President Putin, no suggestion he's about to end the war. And a message to European states who are supplying weapons to Ukraine.
5: I am not saying that we intend to launch strikes tomorrow against the territory or the facilities of countries supplying weapons to Ukraine. However, it is a threat that we must clearly understand, assess, and keep in mind. Naturally, Russia's armed forces and military intelligence must understand where the threats are coming from.
4: Western officials accuse Russia of waging a hidden war against Europe through acts of sabotage and violations of airspace.
6: So what other clues did we pick up from Putin at this event? Well, the Kremlin leader looked relaxed. He looked confident, despite the fact that his so-called special military operation in Ukraine hasn't gone at all to plan. He also said he was ready.

0: ready for talks, but those had to be based on Russia's national interest. And that suggests that Russia's position remains the same, that any peace settlement should be on Russia's terms.
1: Foreign policy hawk Sergei Karaganov was at the forum. He says Russia should be prepared to launch a preemptive strike on Europe because of its support for Ukraine.
2: The first series of blows will be conventional. But if Europe does not surrender, then unfortunately we'll have to go nuclear.
0: But if Russia goes nuclear, then there'll be a response from Europe and nothing will be left of Russia.
2: No. There will be no response from Europe.
0: Do you agree, though, that the last 4.5 years of this so-called special military operation have been pretty disastrous for Russia?
2: We lost a lot of people, yes. I criticize my government for not being rough enough. But now we are getting rough enough in Ukraine.
1: Another sign that, for now, Russia feels no compulsion to end hostilities. From here, peace still feels a long way off.
3: Steve Rosenberg. We've already got a vaccine which can prevent cancers caused by the HPV infection. And this summer, a trial of a vaccine given in combination with another drug was said to stop skin cancer returning in patients. Now, a clinical trial is being launched in the UK for a vaccine to protect against a type of lung cancer, which kills tens of thousands of people every year. Oxford University oncologist Professor Sarah Blagden founded the project which led to the trial. She's been speaking to Sarah Montague.
4: We know that there are studies ongoing looking at vaccines to treat cancer, and some of these have had really positive results. But what we feel is that actually if you get in earlier, before the cancer becomes established, a vaccine probably has more likelihood of working.
5: People will be familiar with the HPV vaccine, which is already widely used and has been phenomenally successful.
4: Absolutely. I mean, we're really seeing for once that a cancer might be completely eradicated, which is so exciting. And what that vaccine does is it basically prevents people from getting HPV, which is the virus that causes cervical and other cancers actually as well. But unfortunately, not all cancers are actually sparked by a virus. So we have to have a different approach. And that is to really understand the early changes that happen in cells before they become a full-blown cancer, and whether we can vaccinate against those early changes. And that's really the principle that we've been operating with in Oxford.
5: Without somebody actually getting the cancer, how can you know that they're the ones that should have the vaccine?
4: That's the million-dollar question. If you go into a high-risk group, you know that they have a high chance. So you're already looking at a high-risk population. You can statistically design a study that if you don't see cancers in those high-risk groups, then there's a high chance the vaccine is working.
5: And for lungs, that would be smokers?
4: Yes. So, for example, in the LungVac study, we're looking at people who've had a small lung cancer resected. We know they're at risk of new cancers as well as recurrent disease. So that's a good population to test in because their risk is quite high. But, you know, there are other high-risk individuals. So the other cohort of people that will be going into this study are high-risk ex-smokers who are already in lung cancer screening. So we know already that their risk is more than the normal population.
5: And ultimately, might there be a way of reaching other types of cancers that affect other parts of the body where you can target precancerous cells?
4: Definitely. We have a project that's being led by Professor David Church, which is looking at preventing colorectal and endometrial cancer in people who have Lynch syndrome. We have a project looking at protecting women who carry the BRCA gene mutation from getting ovarian cancer and breast cancer. And we're also looking at a vaccine with a sort of more broad effect against colorectal cancer. So we have a pipeline of vaccines and we want to bring in, you know, more cancer types as we go, because we're starting to see sort of general principles can be applied across all of the studies that we're designing.
3: That was Professor Sarah Blagden. He's the most famous Portuguese footballer of all time and one of the biggest names in sport. But now uncertainty surrounds the future of Cristiano Ronaldo after he left the Portuguese national team's training camp on Wednesday. The five-time Ballon d'Or winner was an unused substitute in their 2-1 win over Norway in the Nations League on Sunday. In a social media post, he's promised to reveal the truth about his reason for leaving, but it's led to speculation that that the 41-year-old could retire from international football. Portuguese football journalist Duarte Monteiro has been following the story.
6: Over the last 5-10 years, Cristiano Ronaldo gained a lot of power inside of the Portuguese Football Federation. And I think right now we are facing a situation where political decisions, financial decisions are in play more than necessarily technical aspects of the game. And this is not new. If we go back to 2010, there was the very first moment when Cristiano Ronaldo played his power over a national coach. There was a rift between Queiroz and Ronaldo. If we go a little bit further in time, there was a problem with Paulo Bento, the national coach. And after 2022, the World Cup, Fernando Santos, who won the Euros with Portugal, had to leave his position because he put Ronaldo on the bench. And this is the outcoming of someone who clearly didn't accept that he's 41, that his role as a player is not the same as it was 10 years ago. And the decision Ronaldo made by leaving the camp, I think he lost the last ones who standed with him in all of this. And by now, I don't think that any Portuguese fan is on Ronaldo's side by now, because the feeling we have here in Portugal is that the captain left the ship.
3: And in the absence of Ronaldo, Portugal beat Denmark 4-2 in their latest Nations League match on Thursday. Finally, the Beatles' Rubber Soul, released in 1965, contains classic tracks like Drive My Car, Nowhere Man and In My Life. A special edition of the album is now being released, featuring previously unheard demos and outtakes. The project's been overseen by Giles Martin, the son of the band's producer, George Martin. He's been speaking to James Alexander.

0: People ask, what's the magic? What's the magic? You know, is it Abbey Road where they recorded the album? Is it my dad as the producer? And the real answer is, it's just this chemistry between the four of them that existed. They didn't really need a runway to take off. Baby, you can drive my car.
1: Yes, I'm gonna be a star. It took the Beatles just a month to record the 14 tracks on Rubber Soul in a break between touring in the autumn of 1965. Giles Martin says the session tapes show the band at a turning point in their career as they began experimenting with new styles and sounds, like adding an Indian sitar to the song Norwegian Wood.
2: One, two, three, one, two, three.
0: With the sitar, George Harrison found a sitar on the Help set. As part of a prop, there was a sitar in the film Help. And he saw it, and being a guitar player, being obsessed by guitars, he thought it was interesting. And they went and bought one. And then when they did Norwegian Wood, they were looking for a sound. And he sort of learnt the sitar to play on Norwegian Wood.

0: wanted me.
1: They worked very quickly because they had to, because they were touring and they were a big touring band. That was their thing. So the closer you get to the reality of what it was, the more amazing it is.
2: It sounds like one, two, three, four.

0: The new expanded version of Rubber Soul also includes a previously unheard songwriting session, featuring John and Paul working on the Beatles single Day Tripper.
1: The weird thing about these tapes is that they don't get old. They're not old on the tapes, it is time travel.
2: In my life, take one.
3: One, two, three, four.
4: There are places I remember.
0: One of the great songs on Rubber Soul is In My Life.
1: Yeah.
0: That's a lot of people's favourite Beatles song.
1: Yeah, In My Life is, I think In My Life is also one of my favourite Beatles songs. It's a beautiful song.

0: It's a song written by a man in his, you know, when he's 24 or 25. But that's the weird thing. It's like, you know, it applies to all of our lives.
1: In my life, I love you more.
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7: Some pilgrims come to Lourdes hoping for a miracle. Others aren't looking for a cure at all. I'm John Lawrence. For this week's Heart and Soul, I meet the Catholic doctor investigating extraordinary claims of healing and hear why pilgrims keep returning for faith, friendship and a sense of belonging. The Miracle Doctor of Lourdes from the BBC World Service, coming up after the news.
2: BBC News with Charlotte Gallagher. Police in France arrested nearly 2,000 people on Thursday after protesting students blockaded hundreds of schools. At least two were set on fire. The government has accused the hard-left France Unbowed party of encouraging the protests. President Putin says Russia is prepared to use all its weapons, including nuclear ones, if its Baltic territory of Kaliningrad is attacked. He said Russia would respond to acts of aggression. Lawyers for an American woman who survived two lethal injections in the US state of Tennessee say she is critically ill and receiving life-saving care. Krista Pike's attorney called the process inefficient, cruel, and torturous. President Trump has said he may ask European countries to release their diesel reserves to help lower global prices. The cost of diesel has soared since the US-Iran war started. The governor of New York State has appointed a special prosecutor to investigate a woman's allegation of gang rape by fellow students at Cornell University in 2024. There's been a public backlash over the failure to bring charges against the alleged attackers. The governor of the Russian city of Volgograd says Ukraine has hit local industrial facilities with drones. The city is home to a large oil refinery. In the Ukrainian capital Kyiv, the mayor said Russia attacked the city's southern bridge for the second time. The Saudi-led coalition in Yemen says it has intercepted two ballistic missiles and four drones fired by the Houthis. Meanwhile, large explosions have been heard in the Houthi-controlled Yemeni capital, Sana'a. Ethiopia and Eritrea have broken off diplomatic relations amid mounting tension over the renewed conflict in northern Ethiopia. BBC News.
7: Pope Leo has made his first visit to France since becoming Pope. He spent a day and a half in Paris and a day and a half here.

0: That is the miracle of this place, to bring joy and hope where there are trials and suffering.
1: The Pope speaking in French in Lourdes, a small town in the Pyrenees Mountains where, in 1858, a 14-year-old girl called Bernadette Soubirou said the Virgin Mary had appeared to her, not once, not twice, but 18 times, told her to come, drink and wash in the water. Many sick and disabled people come to Lourdes because, since the apparitions, some spectacular unexplained cures have taken place here.
2: Mais c'est un miracle.
3: It's a miracle, he said. I promise you, those were his exact words.
1: Lourdes has a doctor whose job description is unique in the world. She investigates the extraordinary stories of healing that emerge here.
4: My dad is a physician too, and he always said, when I work, I give to the patient. When I go there, patient give to me. So Lourdes started to be in my heart since I was very, very little.
1: From the BBC World Service, this is The Documentary. I'm John Lawrenson, and I'm in Lourdes for this episode of Heart and Soul, the programme exploring personal stories of faith from around the world, with the Miracle Doctor of Lourdes. It's before dawn at the mouth of a shallow cave in the side of a hill. Behind me, a river flows swiftly by. Some Chinese people are celebrating Mass just in front of the cave, while other pilgrims, in a quiet line, move around the back of it, touching the rock, smoothed by millions of hands. This is the place where Bernadette Soubirou said the Virgin Mary appeared to her. Soon after, people started to report miraculous healings, and they still do. The Chinese leave, and it's the turn of the Croats to celebrate their Mass. From a crevice in the rock face above the cave, a statue of the Holy Mother, dressed in white and blue, looks down on the people, some 4 million a year, who come here to pray to her. Dr. Giada Monami has been one of them ever since she was a girl and her parents brought her here from her native Italy. Now she works a few metres away through a door marked Bureau of Medical Observations-Healing Declarations. I sit down in the waiting room. It occurs to me that Dr. Monami is probably the only doctor in the world people only come to see once they're cured. I'm led into her office. She steps forward to shake hands, very slim, thick shock of dark hair, big glasses, enormous smile. The first question I ask her is if she believes in miracles.
4: Okay, first of all, we have to kind of make a distinction. I do believe in miracles. I'm a Christian, but from a very scientific point of view, what we do here, it's medicine. And in medicine, we never talk about miracles. We just study the possibility to have the cure that they do not have explication for the medicine nowadays. When we actually reach to the point that for the medicine, there seems to be not an explication, then start the church part, on the theological part, to actually recognize that a cure could be declared miraculous or no. Only 72 miracles have been declared in the Lord since the beginning of the operation. It's a very low number. This because for the physical part, we do study very strictly because we actually have to be able to say that there are no explanation at all.
1: And it's important, I suppose, not to exaggerate what happens here, because practically everybody who comes here with a sickness, with a disability, goes home with the same sickness and disability. But let's talk about the 72 miracles. What was the last one? What were the circumstances of the last miracle?
4: Yeah. The last one, it's Madame Racot, Antonia Racot. She's an Italian lady. She was suffering from primitive sclerosis, which is a neurodegenerative illness. She has been suffering from it since 2005. In 2009, she arrived in Lourdes. She went to the piscine.
1: To the baths?
4: To the bath. And after that, the cure has taken place. We have been studying the case since 2010 until 2024. In the winter of 2024, the International Commission of Lourdes reached the conclusion that for the medical part, there was no actually an explanation.
1: It took around 15 years for the medical examination to reach that conclusion, to confirm that her condition was clearly diagnosed and serious, and that the cure was an immediate, complete, lasting recovery that was both medically surprising and unexplained by current medical knowledge. The case was then passed to the church, and in April 2025, the Bishop of Antonia's home diocese officially recognised her recovery as a miracle.
2: What is the link, actually, between the apparitions that took place and healing?
4: Well, it's a long and strong link. First of all, during one of the apparition, the Holy Virgin asked Bernadette to find the water. She started to dig in the heart, and she found this little bottle of water, actually, at the beginning.
2: Yeah, a spring, wasn't it?
4: Yeah, it was a spring. It was a kind of... And then from there... The very first person that has been declared as a miracle cure has been Madame Catherine Latapie. She went to the grotto. She had a paralysis of the right arm, and she based her arm on the paddle, and she's been cured instantly. So the link starts very, very quickly.
1: Dr. Monami tells me about 150 people report unexplained healings each year. Few satisfy all the criteria, but that, says Giada, is not the whole story.
4: You know, we have very strict criteria for the part of the scientific part, for the medical part, but miracles and graces have different ways and they're a different way of manifest themselves. So I'm just looking at the physical part, but if a person comes here and he feels better, even if he's not cured, for me, that is already a grace, you know. Just the fact that they come over here tells me that something has changed.
2: Do you think many unexplained healings go unreported? Do you think many people just don't bother to come here?
4: Yes, I don't think they don't bother, but like I can imagine if actually something really happened and you feel changed and you're cured, sometimes you just keep it for yourself. It's such a big joy that you want to live it in a different way, because you have to understand also that the people that go through all the process, they don't have an easy life at the very beginning, because of course we ask a lot of things, we might need other visits, and then even when they actually, you know, the miracle has been recognized, well, they change completely their life. Madame Racot, which is the last one, she was a housewife, and nowadays she can go around the world and you know, giving conferences, so that changed a lot of the life of the person, the family.
1: I go down to the baths. There's an enormous, though remarkably joyous, queue of people waiting their turn to wash in the water. This usually means splashing your face, but hundreds of people a day, sick, disabled or not, choose full immersion. I'm privileged enough to witness one of these individual baths. The bath's director, a volunteer, asks the next person in the queue if he'd be okay with that, and he says yes. I'm ushered in behind a curtain initially while the pilgrim strips and puts on a sort of loincloth, and then I'm allowed to stand in a corner while, with the help of four volunteers, he steps into a stone bath. They say a prayer together, and then, when the pilgrim's ready, the helpers rock him back into the cold mountain water. Seeing this has already been great, and I don't want to push my luck. But I hang around at the exit, and when the pilgrim, whose bath I witnessed, comes out, I ask him if I might ask him a couple of questions. His name is Eric, and he comes from Lyon.
5: Eric, comment vous
1: so how do you feel?
5: Je me sens merveilleusement bien.
3: Marvelously well. I love coming to the baths because in 2015 I had a health scare. My heart wasn't pumping properly and the doctors said it was irreversible. A friend of mine said, Eric, I'll take you to Lourdes if you want. It doesn't cost anything. You'll see. It can only do you good. When I first went into the bath, I came out a different person. And when I went to get my heart tested again, the cardiologist couldn't believe it. It's a miracle, he said. I promise you, those were his exact words. And since then, I've been coming here to Lourdes to recapture the joy I felt the first time. It's magical. As a matter of fact, I saw my cardiologist just a week ago, and he told me that my heart, with the medication of course, is back to normal.
1: Eric attributes his recovery to Lourdes. We haven't independently verified his account. He continues to take medication and hasn't submitted his case to the medical bureau. He tells me he was never interested in official recognition. Ask him what this has done to his faith.
3: I was a believer until I was 20, and then with work I drifted away a bit. I'm a chemical engineer by training. I'm very analytical, and I didn't believe that this kind of thing was possible. It's inexplicable.
1: I also meet Charlotte, who is from Paris and comes to Lourdes every August. She's used a wheelchair all her life, but she says she isn't coming here in search of a physical cure.
6: I live with a spinal muscular dystrophy. Okay. So it's like a neuromuscular disease, slowly evolving, but I've never walked. So I've always been in a wheelchair. And very, very young, my mom took me here. But actually, I came back very late in my life. And each year now, I come here for the 15th of August. I mean, like, it's like a date for me to come here each year. Because, yes, it's a place where you experience and you live like so many strong things. And yes, it's a place very interesting to think and meditate of what it means to be disabled. Because here in Lourdes, many, many people have a disability. But sometimes it's funny because you feel that it's the abled people who have a kind of disability with disabled people.
7: When you say able-bodied people sometimes have like a disability in their approach to disabled people, you mean in their attitudes?
6: Yes, because they don't know. And I think it's important that we have places like here to meet and to live together during several days. Because it's when you meet people with, you know, disability that you realize you were like misjudging or having stereotypes.
1: Charlotte has also been to the baths.
6: It's like a death and reborn experience because water is so cold, yeah. And you're naked, and it's very impressive to be like so poor in front of the grace. And when you get out of the pool, it's very difficult to talk about it because it's a very moving experience and a very emotional experience, but also spiritual, of course. And yes, you feel like a newborn. And to me, it was really an experience of joy, of pure, authentic joy.
7: So no change in your physical state, but a change in your spiritual state.
6: Yes, and I think most of the time that is the gift of Lourdes. It's not like a miracle, a physical miracle. I'm not waiting for a physical miracle, but many people here experience like consolation. And yes, a gift of being in peace with illness or disability, or with maybe loneliness also sometimes. And that's a miracle, but it's not a physical miracle.
7: Yeah.
6: But it's even more precious.
1: Charlotte says it's important not to automatically equate disability with suffering.
6: Disability does not mean most of the time that you are suffering.
7: Yeah.
6: It can be like a very, a very full life, full of many things, of friendships, of activities, of engagement, of faith. So yes, I think it's important to say again and again that disability is not always coming along with suffering. And that's one of the things that you realize here. It's the joy of people in very impressive disability conditions, but they are like so bright and happy that it's, yes, you cannot believe it anymore.
1: This is the documentary from the BBC World Service. I'm John Lawrenson, and you're listening to Heart and Soul and The Miracle Doctor of Lourdes. Still to come, can you believe in science and believe in Christ? And hundreds of incredibly keen and incredibly kind young people. The Bible is full of miracle cures. Jesus heals the sick wherever he goes. He mixes earth and spit and puts it on a blind man's eyes to make him see. A woman cures herself of chronic bleeding by touching the hem of his cloak. When Jesus is arrested, a disciple slices off a soldier's ear. Jesus touches it and it's restored. He says at several points that the point of his miracles is to convince people to believe in him, to believe in his Father, and to follow their commandments. But what about the miracles that happen now? The miracles the church declares have taken place in Lourdes, for example. Many live with and die of incurable diseases, and some are miraculously cured. What's the sense of that? This is a question for a priest.
8: The first glorious mystery, the resurrection of the Lord.
1: After hearing him help say the International Rosary in front of a big crowd of pilgrims, I meet up with Father James Phelan, who serves as English chaplain at the Sanctuary of Our Lady of Lourdes.
9: There have been ongoing manifestations of the Holy Spirit in the church. What Christ started, miracles became a sign of the coming of the kingdom and the presence of the kingdom, the power of God work among us.
2: That's the meaning of miracles. That's why God would create miracles.
9: Exactly. And we can understand that sense then, okay, why doesn't everybody, I mean, not everybody gets miraculously healed when they come here. That's in God's mystery, but there have been many dramatic, miraculous healings at this place since 1858, and they continue. There have been many dramatic, miraculous physical healings. There have been millions of dramatic spiritual healings, spiritual movements of the Holy Spirit. Anyone who comes to Lourdes is touched and receives a grace that the Lord knows that person needs. I've talked to a number of people, maybe who perhaps have come looking for a physical miracle. Didn't happen, but they found peace, or they found reconciliation. Approaching death, coming to reconcile with that, coming to peace. People have said to me, I wasn't physically healed, but I'm ready.
1: So there are physical miracles and there are spiritual miracles in Lourdes, according to Father Phelan. And along with those, there's a lot of renewal of the human heart and a lot of care and human kindness. At another pre-dawn scene I witnessed here, hundreds of young blue-tunicked volunteers celebrate Mass just outside the entrance to the Saint-Frey Hospital, one of the establishments that takes in sick and disabled people during their pilgrimages to Lourdes. When it's finished, they stream into the building singing the Hail Mary.

0: When they get to their floor, it's a big, high building. They meet up with medical professionals who are also volunteers and go into the wards to wake up their charges, pray with them, attend to their needs, talk to them, plan their day with them. It's a wonderful thing to see the hundreds of sick and disabled people and the hundreds of volunteers who come to help them, wheeling them to and from the sanctuary, for example, or helping them attend the religious processions, usually by pulling them in a fleet of wheelchair rickshaws. The day I arrived, before the Feast of the Assumption, the day that marks Mother Mary's going up to heaven, which is the high point of the Lord calendar, specially chartered high-speed trains arrived, bringing disabled pilgrims from Strasbourg and Paris, and dozens of volunteers were there at the station to welcome them. That side of life in Lourdes, putting yourself at the service of others, is something Dr. Monami saw from a young age.
1: I come from a Christian family, and my dad is a physician too, and he used to be a volunteer with an Italian association, which name is Unitalsi. So he used to spend the free period in order to come here in Lourdes as a volunteer. And I was always asking him, you work so much all year round, and then when you finally have some vacation, you use your time to go there. And he always said, you know, when I work, I give to the patient. When I go there, patient give to me. So I grew up with this story, with this story of service, really, of solidarity, of friendship, and Lourdes started to be in my heart since I was very, very little. Then I became myself a physician volunteer with the same association.
0: I ask Giada how she reconciles her Christian faith with her scientific training.
1: Yeah, I actually think that there are no opposition at all between the two things. It's really hard from a deeply rational point of view to explain the universe and things that are going on. So it's really, really unlikely that everything has happened by chance. And then, of course, there's a very personal part. I think that my faith helped me a lot through the day, because you imagine, like physician, we are in contact with sufferance every day. That's what we do from the beginning of the morning to the end of the day. And I used to work during COVID emergency in the emergency department. And unfortunately, at the very beginning, there were a lot of disease, and that was tough because we couldn't talk with the family.
2: In Italy,
1: yeah,
2: where it was really bad. At
1: yeah,
2: the beginning.
1: Exactly. So in the very beginning, like we had several disease every day, and we were not able to talk with the family because of course, all the isolation and restriction stuff. So it was really, really tough, I guess, for all of us. And for me, having faith, it gives me a way to give a meaning to the sufferings, and also give me a strength to face it. And just also like the fact that it gives you kind of a empathy to be able to be just next to the patient when for the medicine there's nothing else to do. But the other thing I think is that we always have to recognize that medicine doesn't know everything, otherwise there will be no ill people. that's normal. And also that we have to have the humility to say we can do this, and there's a point in which we don't have any other chances or would not be able to understand. And this is a part for me to be a good doctor, because you have to know your limits in order to do a good job.
2: So many people despair when they see that God is not intervening to alleviate their suffering, to cure them. This doesn't make you doubt?
1: This is very personal. I don't have the tools, the theological tools, for give you a proper answer. So I just give you my answer as a physician and as a person. I think it's a little bit presumptuous to think that we're able to understand God's ways. Of course, it's tough. Sometimes it's really tough because you're suffering, you're in a difficult situation, and you don't understand why there's someone that really could do everything and it's not helping you. But it doesn't mean that it really doesn't help you. It means that it's helping you in a different way, that sometimes we're not just ready to receive the different help or to actually recognize it. But I'm deeply, deeply sure that every prayer has been listened and God, respond to each prayer with love and grace, but sometimes not exactly in the way that we would love to.
0: I ask her if she takes part in the processions, the one in the afternoons behind the Eucharist, the miracle of miracles as far as Catholics are concerned, bread transformed into the body of Christ, and also the one after nightfall that Pope Leo attended at the very end of his trip, behind the statue of the Blessed Virgin, lit up white, swaying on the shoulders of the faithful, followed by thousands of people, each one holding a candle and singing the Hail Mary of Lourdes.
1: Seeing all the pilgrims, praying together and walking together and saying the rosary is something really touching. And then there are also the candles, yeah. It's the light that represents the faith of all the people together, that just giving grace to God and also kind of telling we're here and we're praying. It's kind of God sees the light.
0: You've been listening to The Miracle Doctor of Lourdes in the documentary from the BBC World Service. This episode of Heart and Soul was presented by me, John Lawrenson, and the producer was Julia Paul. The series producer is Rajiv Gupta. Thank you very much to Giada, Eric, Charlotte, and Jim for taking part, and to you for listening. From all of us at Heart and Soul, goodbye.

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3: I'm Josh Baker. I've been searching for missing American journalist Austin Tice for years. We follow Austin's trail as he enters Damascus, right up until the moment he gets into a taxi and disappears.
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4: Hello and welcome to Newsday on the BBC World Service with Catherine Bjerrahanga and James Cottnell in London.
5: More than 24 hours after she was supposed to be executed, Krista Pike remains alive at a hospital in Nashville, Tennessee. We'll have the latest from our correspondent on the ground.
4: The attack on board the Fly Dubai flight to Tel Aviv earlier this week has raised questions about air safety and in particular in the region. We're going to hear from a former head of security at Boeing.
5: The family of Rene Good, who was shot dead by a US immigration agent in January, are suing the US government. We'll get the thoughts of someone who was there that day in Minneapolis.
4: And will European countries use up some of their diesel reserves, as the US is now asking to combat a global price rise? Our business presenter will take us through the implications after this bulletin of the latest world news.
6: BBC News with Fiona MacDonald. More than 400 schools across France will be closed today, with classes taught remotely, as student demonstrations are expected to continue. On Thursday, police made 2,000 arrests as students blockaded schools to complain about overcrowded classrooms and run-down facilities. At least two schools were set on fire. Lucie Salgarolo is a high school teacher in Lille.
7: We've been dealing with budget cuts for years. I regularly have classes of 35 pupils in years 11, 12 and 13. We have IT and building problems, and despite repeated requests to the governing board and other relevant bodies, we get no response. The pupils are aware of it, and with classes of 35, it's difficult to give them the support they need.
6: The United States has urged European countries to tap their reserves of diesel to help address a global shortage that has caused prices to soar. European countries have held talks on how to address the crisis after President Trump said he would consider banning US diesel exports. Here's our business correspondent Archana Shukla.
8: If the proposed US diesel export ban does kick in, it certainly affects the supply of diesel, particularly in the UK and the EU, both of which are now discussing should they be releasing the strategic stocks, because that's something that President Trump has also indicated at, saying that he is asking the European Union and other countries to release their strategic stocks. And it is crucial because the UK particularly is very heavily dependent on imports of diesel, about a third of which comes from the United States. So if this proposed ban goes through, it will directly affect prices at the pumps.
6: President Putin has reiterated that Russia is prepared to use all its weapons, including nuclear ones, if its Baltic territory of Kaliningrad is attacked. He was speaking at a foreign policy forum in Moscow that touched on the war with Ukraine and relations with the West. He said Russia wasn't planning to attack countries that supply weapons to Ukraine, but would respond to any act of aggression. The lawyers for an American woman who survived two attempted lethal injections in the US state of Tennessee say she's critically ill and receiving life-saving medical care. Krista Pike, who was sentenced to death for a murder 30 years ago, was taken to hospital after surviving the failed doses. Her lawyer, Randy Spivey, called the process inefficient, cruel and torturous.
9: Krista's spiritual advisor was repeatedly removed from her side, from the execution chamber during the process, despite, as many of the media have already reported, Krista continuing to show signs of life. And this, despite what appeared to be two full doses of the lethal drugs.
6: You're listening to the World News from the BBC. The governor of New York State has appointed a special prosecutor to investigate a woman's allegation that she was gang-raped by fellow students at a fraternity house near Cornell University in 2024. Governor Kathy Hochul said she had lost faith in the ability of local prosecutors to oversee the investigation. The move follows a public backlash over the failure to bring charges against the alleged rapists. Hayden Watkins is from the university's student assembly.
10: I think students are disgusted that something like this could have taken place on our campus, but I think there's also a lot of frustration across many parts of the process. There really wasn't much justice for Jane Doe. She went through pretty much all of the processes that she should have in order to report this event, and she still did not receive much justice.
6: Ethiopia and Eritrea have broken off diplomatic relations as tension mounts over the renewed conflict in northern Ethiopia. Ethiopia accuses Eritrea of supporting an opposition alliance led by the Tigray People's Liberation Front, an accusation Eritrea denies. The UN says its humanitarian operations in Tigray are nearing a standstill because of insecurity. A UN spokesman said drone activity and airstrikes across northern Ethiopia were putting civilians, critical infrastructure and humanitarian efforts at risk. The governor of the Russian city of Volgograd says Ukraine has attacked industrial facilities there using drones. Andrei Bocharov said did not specify which facilities were attacked, but the city is home to a large oil refinery. In Ukraine, Kiev's mayor says Russian airstrikes hit the city's southern bridge for the second night in a row. The final televised debate before Brazil's presidential election has been cancelled after the right-wing candidate Flávio Bolsonaro dropped out just 2 hours before it was due to take place. BBC News.
5: Thank you very much for that news. Hello and welcome to Newsday on the BBC World Service with James Copnell and Catherine Bjarahanga in London.
4: In the programme today, the aftermath of a botched execution in Tennessee. We'll speak to a senior air travel safety expert on the failed attack on a flight to Israel and the family of Renee Good, who was killed by ICE agents earlier this year in Minneapolis, have launched two lawsuits.
5: We'll also hear about the global diesel crisis and a possible solution. We'll have your thoughts on anything you hear. You can send us a WhatsApp or text message on our usual number. That's +44 77 86 20 50 85.
4: We start then in the US, where there is outrage and concern over the botched execution of the Tennessee death row inmate Krista Pike, who, according to her legal team, is in hospital in critical condition, receiving life-saving care. She has survived two lethal injection attempts, and that's led to the state's governor to halt all executions for the remainder of the year and order a full investigation into events. Now, the 50-year-old was sentenced to death in 1996 for the murder of 19-year-old Colleen Slemmer. Pike's lawyers are now asking for her sentence to be commuted. For more, I spoke to our correspondent, Ione Wells, who's in Nashville, Tennessee, covering the story.
11: The latest that we've heard from her legal team is that she's in a critical condition. She's been given life-saving care in hospital. They don't know what exactly has happened to her brain. They don't know whether she will remember much of what happened to her during these failed executions. We still have a lot of unanswered questions about what exactly happened, because there was a period of about 20 to 30 minutes during this botched execution where the curse that was essentially around her was closed. Some witnesses described remembering her saying that she felt that her vein in her arm was going to burst. But essentially, at the moment, we haven't had any update at all on her condition, other than knowing that she is in a critical condition. She's receiving this life-saving care. And we don't know still if she's going to survive this.
4: Do we know whether the authorities feel all the correct steps were taken, or are they accepting that some sort of error has been made?
11: Well, that's what is going to be the subject of this investigation at the moment. For now, the governor of the state has paused all executions for the rest of the year until it is determined what exactly went wrong in this case. Because I think while there are so many unknowns about this case, one thing that everybody agrees on is that this hasn't served anybody. The people who were advocating for her to be executed are unhappy with this. They say that it is a mess, including the mother of her initial victim, the woman that she murdered. who say that this hasn't provided the justice that they hoped for. But also those who are critics of the death penalty say that she has now been put through unnecessary levels of pain and suffering. And of course, she is now receiving this life-saving care, but we don't know whether she will make it through. So I think there are huge questions for the governor, for those ruling the state to answer, not least because this is not the first time that there has been a botched execution in Tennessee. There has been another one even in this year. And as a result, there are lots of theories swirling around about what is going wrong. Some that her lawyers suggested that perhaps the drug itself had been degraded, that it had perhaps not been stored properly. Another theory that the lawyers raised was that perhaps the drug wasn't administered in the right way, that it wasn't connected to her vein properly, and that's why she was clearly struggling and in pain during the process. There were also some theories that perhaps she simply just didn't receive enough of the drug to trigger a cardiac arrest, and that people's bodies do respond differently to drug overdoses. So without knowing exactly what went wrong, I think the state governor is sort of unclear as to what the future of these kinds of cases is going to be. Certainly, as I say, for now, it looks like they are going to be paused at least until the end of this year, which means we aren't expecting that there will be any further attempts, at least for the next few months, to initiate another kind of attempted execution on Crystal Pike.
12: Before this botched attempt, there was quite a legal battle in the last few hours and days, wasn't there?
11: That's right. Her legal team were trying to essentially prevent the death penalty from being administered to her. At the last moment, the Supreme Court ruled that she would be eligible to have the death penalty, and that's why it went ahead. Then, as this attempted execution was going on, her legal team filed this emergency motion trying to essentially call a halt to it. As I say, there is this weird window where we don't know exactly what happened, because for about 20 to 30 minutes, this curtain was pulled over her. And it is a bit unclear what exactly went wrong, whether she received any kind of life-saving care in that period when it was clear that the injections weren't working. But from listening to witnesses who were at the scene, they say that it was very clear that she hadn't been killed by the two lethal injections, that she was still clearly breathing, that she was snoring. Some witnesses that we spoke to even said that they do recall her saying this point about her feeling like her arm, her vein was going to burst. So I think it is clearly the case that there is sort of uncertainty about what exactly went wrong still.
12: Annie Wells reporting from Nashville, Tennessee.
5: Let's turn to the story of the dramatic stabbing in the cockpit of a commercial airliner heading to Israel earlier this week. The Israeli Prime Minister Benjamin Netanyahu says the co-pilot, who is said to have stabbed his fly-by pilot colleague on Wednesday, had been undergoing radical Islamist indoctrination. He added that it was too early to say whether he had links to Iran or to anyone else. The United Arab Emirates has launched an investigation, and the co-pilot has been transferred to the UAE from Saudi Arabia, where the flight made an emergency landing after control of the plane was re-established. Obviously, questions have been raised about security, from the vetting of employees to how a weapon came to be used on the flight. Well, let's now speak to Dave Commandant. He's the former vice president and chief security officer for the Boeing company, and now the partner and chief security officer for Corporate Security Advisors. Welcome to Newsday. Firstly, what are your thoughts about the possible security failings that allowed this incident to take place?
13: Well, clearly there were some security gaps that are being investigated right now. The ability for anyone in the flight crew to bring a weapon on board is a failure of the screening system. And this still has to be investigated, obviously, to make sure that they understand exactly how that weapon did enter the cockpit. Did the co-pilot bring it on, or was the weapon there pre-positioned by someone else? And that'll all be determined during the investigation.
5: So there was the questions about the weapon itself. A lot has been said about the fact that one of the pilots, the one who survived, who was stabbed, was able to make sure that the cockpit door was opened and that passengers could get in to rescue him, but also crucially to open and that passengers could get in to rescue him, but also crucially to make sure that the plane did not crash.

0: door, people trying to get in. And this is a way that the pilots can control that, and that that can't be overridden by crew members outside of the cockpit door.
1: Are there conversations about whether that needs to change?
0: I'm sure they will be looking at all of the processes. Whenever an incident like this occurs, everybody steps back and they look at, you know, what is in place today, what worked, what did not work, and what needs to be changed or readdressed going forward. And I'm sure that this capability will be looked at. Is it viewed now as a risk? Or did that ability for the pilot to be able to open the door remotely, obviously in this case, it prevented a tremendous loss of life.
1: You mentioned that there'll be a lot of experts who are looking at this particular incident and examining what happened here. Just tell us about the process in terms of how quickly there could be changes once gaps are identified.
0: I think there will be changes starting right now. There will be heightened security screening of crew members. So that process is already beginning to occur. However, over the coming weeks, as more is known about what actually transpired in the cockpit, how it started, where the weapon was introduced, how the weapon was brought on board, you'll start to see other security changes being made. And I think those will impact the entire industry.
1: I'm very sensitive asking this question because you mentioned the weapon, but then there's also the question about pilots themselves. We have seen incidents in the past where pilots have carried out aviation suicide. I'm thinking about the German Wings incident back in 2015. There are questions about pilots themselves, and if something does go wrong, how can that be stopped?
0: Well, that is true. There have been incidents, and one of the security and safety procedures in place is that pilots go through annual medical screenings depending on their age. It may be once a year, it may be twice a year. Part of that medical screening is a discussion surrounding mental health. And so if there are red flags that come up during those examinations, or if there are concerns reported by fellow crew members, those are then investigated by the airlines. And if an individual needs help, help is provided to that person. However, this is a very difficult situation to detect, especially if someone was on the path of self-radicalization. That's been insinuated at this point. The investigation will determine if that is in fact true or not. But you would hope at some point in a journey like that, that an individual would see or hear something that would raise a concern, and they would report that to the security organization within the airline so that it could be addressed properly. Don't know if there were any concerns about this co-pilot prior to this incident. I have not seen any reported as of yet, but this will be one of the things that will be looked into very closely, is the co-pilot's background. And were there any potential warning signs that were missed?
1: Dave Commandant, former Vice President and Chief Security Officer for the Boeing Company, thank you for joining us on Newsday.
2: Now in the US, in the case of Rennie Good, who was shot dead by a US immigration agent in January of this year, the 37-year-old mother was shot three times by an ICE agent while in her car during a federal crackdown on irregular migrants in the city of Minneapolis. According to multiple reports, Rennie was protesting against the mass deployment of ICE agents in the city as part of President Trump's ongoing deportation agenda. Federal officials at the time said the officer acted in self-defense and that Good had engaged in an act of domestic terrorism. Now Rennie's family is suing the US government and several immigration officials, alleging wrongful death, conspiracy, and other violations. The two lawsuits were filed by Good's partner and her brother, and the White House says it will vigorously defend civil lawsuits. Well, the Minneapolis writer and poet Lynette Rainey Grandel was at the scene of the January shooting. And when we spoke, she started by sharing her recollections of that day.
3: It was winter in Minnesota. It was very cold. There was snow. There were snowbanks. There were vehicles stopped at various places, but they weren't bunched up at all. They were just checkerboard fashion in various lanes. There was still normal traffic getting through. It's a busy

0: one-way street that goes south out of downtown Minneapolis. And I did see the vehicle that I later realized was Renee's vehicle parked sort of diagonally, stopped diagonally in what is a bicycle lane, rather large bicycle lane, there along the side of the street. And I didn't see anybody in the car. The windows were kind of dark. I didn't see any movement in the car. And I thought, that's strange. But there were no officers around it or anything like that. I saw no activity there. So I kept on walking and I was filming. And I was expecting the ICE officers to gather somewhere and bash in the door of a house or an apartment building, because that's what I understood that they had been doing up to that point, to arrest people. And so after about a minute of that, I thought, well, maybe it's not on this side of the street. I'll just cross the street. As I'm in the middle of the street, I hear the shots ring out. And I think just before the shots rang out, somebody was screaming, no, no, no. And then immediately I heard the impact of Renee's car hitting, I think it was a light pole or tree or something kind of diagonally across the street from where her car had been. And that's where the memorial is now. And there weren't very many people on the street. I would say maybe 7 of us were out at that point trying to figure out what was going on. There was no protest up to that point. I think it was just people who live in the area were trying to figure out what was going on and filming and blowing our whistles. And it was horrible.
1: And that was a moment that changed one family forever, I guess.
0: Yes. Well, I would say it changed more than one family. It changed the lives of a lot of people. Yeah. It changed my life. I'll say that. It changed many people's lives.
1: Tell us about how it changed you.
0: I realized that I could be killed by my government. My spouse, who was at home across the street from the intersection they blocked, I had to let her know that someone had just gotten shot in front of me because I didn't know what was going to happen to me next. They haven't actually withdrawn the agents. They're still here. They're still arresting people. I mean, they're going now to pick up people who have been applying for citizenship, whose paperwork has been held up, and they're arresting them when they're working out at the gym that they're a member of. You know, that's what's going on now. There are still they just don't have the kind of visibility that they did this last winter, but they are still here.
1: Okay. Renegade's mother said that as a Christian, she had forgiven, but what she wanted is accountability. What do you think accountability looks like for Renee Good?
0: Well, certainly the people who are guilty, or sorry, the perpetrators need to be brought to trial, you know, convicted of the crimes they committed, and then, you know, whatever the sentence is. And I think it has to go all the way up the chain of command, because I will say, when I started listening to what my government was saying about the conditions under which she was shot, it was such a huge lie.
1: Do you think that there has been a change in public attitudes where you are, but more broadly across the US, following this very tragic case?
0: Well, it's hard for me to say, you know, because I only interact with people who are friends of mine, who the people across the U.S. that I know, for the most part, they are people in various artistic communities. So they were already, I guess, what you would describe as more liberal people. And they already knew there was a problem with this administration. But I think, like those of us in Minneapolis and Minnesota in general, did not realize that it would go this far, that it would be this awful. If you give in to a bully, the bully just comes back and demands more. So I think it's strengthened many people's resolve to not give in to bullying.
1: What do you think people should remember about Renee Good, about her life?
0: I wish I had known her, because it's clear to me we would have run in the same circles. She was a poet. I'm a poet. We lived in the same neighborhood. We would have run into each other at events, I'm sure of it, you know, within a year or so. And so she seems like an angel. I mean, I've seen the video of her saying, "I'm not mad at you, dude." I don't think I could have been as graceful as that in that moment. She seems like she was a very special person, and it's important to keep her memory alive.
1: The Minneapolis poet and writer Lynette Rainey Grandel there.
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3: Yes, so on Thursday, Catherine, Ghana announced that they had parted company with men's manager Carlos Queiroz. It comes as the Black Stars have lost their opening two games of Africa Cup of Nations qualifying. He leaves after, technically, his second spell in 6 months. He was hired in April to take over until the World Cup and then rejoined at the beginning of September. We're going to have more on that story throughout the morning. And the Manchester City scandal rolls on. A group of British politicians have called for the Treasury to look into accusations of unpaid taxes. It comes as City's appeal strategy emerges into view. There are reports that the club will claim that the Abu Dhabi government funded the sponsorship deals rather than the club's owners. Going to have plenty more on that too throughout the morning on Newsday.
2: Thank you, Isaac.
1: Now, the UK and the EU have spoken about diesel stockpiles as the US ramps up pressure, saying they may ban exports. So what's going on? Achana Shukla from our Singapore Business Desk is here to explain.
4: Well, yesterday the Energy Minister, Martin McCluskey, held talks with counterparts from the European Union. They are talking about a potential release of diesel reserves in response to any such ban of exports from the US. Because, you know, President Trump has suggested he could go ahead with the ban. And now Treasury Secretary Scott Bessent is asking European Union countries to release the stock. And there is a ramped up pressure from the United States. And, you know, it could spell trouble for the UK if this ban would go ahead, because the UK depends on the US for about a third of its diesel imports. And if that supply is squeezed, you know, the country would be left competing with other ones to find alternative sources, and prices could go up. We've already seen diesel prices at the pump, you know, hover at record levels this week. It's around £2 per litre. And for the EU, it is even more exposed, with half of its supplies coming from the US. So experts say we could see more such deliberations between the EU Union countries and the UK about what to do next.
1: So why is the US then considering this ban on diesel exports?
4: Well, it's really, you know, to bring down prices back home. Diesel prices have gone up in the United States as well as part of the global supply, price rise. And it is hurting U.S. motorists. And it is becoming a big political, conversation right now ahead of the midterm elections next month. And the Trump administration wants to be seen as doing something around that. We've seen diesel prices go up, one, because of the Iran war and the squeeze at the Strait of Hormuz, but also because of the Ukraine attack on Russian refineries that has also squeezed diesel supplies globally. And and this is why the US is now wanting to ban exports, so to keep the supplies back home and reel in prices. But energy experts do say that could in fact also backfire, disrupting global markets. It could strain relations, and it could also lead to inadvertently, causing domestic gasoline prices to rise.
1: Yeah, gosh, plenty of possible implications. Achana Shukla on our Singapore Business Desk. Thank you very much indeed. We talked earlier in the programme about that failed execution in Tennessee. Alimami Conte in Canada says, how could a woman survive two supposedly lethal injections? Serious investigations must be made. 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
1: The European Union is suspending financial aid to Sierra Leone's government. Why is one fugitive causing such a diplomatic showdown?
2: We'll look at the conflict in northern Ethiopia, which has led to the country breaking off relations with Eritrea.
1: And we'll speak to the Kenyan lawyer bringing a legal case against the new multi-billion dollar oil refinery. First though, this news.
8: BBC News with Fiona MacDonald. The United States has urged European countries to tap their diesel reserves to help address a global shortage and soaring prices. The Treasury Secretary, Scott Bessent, said American farms and businesses should not be left to carry the burden alone. European countries are discussing the crisis. More than 400 schools across France will be closed today as student demonstrations are expected to continue. On Thursday, police made 2,000 arrests as students blockaded schools to complain about overcrowded classrooms. President Putin says Russia is prepared to use all its weapons, including nuclear, if its Baltic territory of Kaliningrad is attacked. Kaliningrad is isolated from Russia by Polish and Lithuanian territories. Lawyers for an American woman who survived two lethal injections in the U.S. state of Tennessee say she's critically ill and receiving life-saving care. Krista Pike's attorney called the process inefficient, cruel and torturous. The governor of New York has appointed a special prosecutor to investigate a woman's allegation of gang rape by fellow students at Cornell University in 2024. There have been no charges against the alleged attackers. The governor of the Russian city of Volgograd says Ukraine has hit local industrial facilities with drones. The city's home to a large oil refinery. In the Ukrainian capital Kiev, the mayor said Russians attacked the city's southern bridge for the second time. The Saudi-led coalition in Yemen says it's intercepted two ballistic missiles fired by the Houthis. Meanwhile, large explosions have been heard in the Houthi-controlled Yemeni capital Sana'a. And OpenAI has fired three researchers for allegedly mishandling sensitive information amid increasing calls for greater artificial intelligence safeguards. BBC News.
2: Thank you very much for that news. 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
1: In this next half hour, we'll dig into a diplomatic row between Sierra Leone and the European Union involving cocaine and court cases. We'll get an update on the war in Ethiopia and speak to the lawyer bringing another case, this time against the new East African oil refinery. We'll hear too about a major coaching departure in our sports bulletin.
2: As ever, we welcome your messages. Our WhatsApp and text number is +44 77 86 20 50 85.
1: We start in Sierra Leone and the news that the European Union has suspended this year's budget support to the country. The move was announced by the Dutch Justice Minister, and it comes over a dispute over the West African country's handling of a convicted Dutch drug trafficker, Jos Leidekkers, known as Chubby Jos. He's a convicted cocaine smuggler and one of Europe's most wanted fugitives. Now, the announcement means that around $20 million of payments from the EU promised for this year will be withheld. However, Sierra Leone's government says a delay in European Union budget support is not a punitive measure, a new punitive measure related to any particular individual or case, end quote. Well, let's speak now to Alexander Clapp, who profiled the fugitive for The Economist under the headline, How Jos Leidekkers Turned Sierra Leone into a Drug Dealer's Paradise. Welcome to the programme. Tell us more then about the man apparently at the centre of this case.
9: Joe Slidecker is perhaps the biggest cocaine kingpin in the world right now. His origins into the, or his entry into the global underground is rather circuitous. He began in Antwerp as a hitman. In 2019, his boss was arrested in Dubai and extradited to the Netherlands. And so Joost Leidecker began inheriting his networks and his contacts. He spent some time in Dubai. Later, he relocated to Turkey. In 2022, he was in police custody in Turkey when he effectively vanished. No one in the criminal underground quite knew where he went. Last year in January, he was filmed in, of all places, the jungle interior of Sierra Leone at a church, sitting next to the country's president and next to his daughter, Agnes Bio, with whom Leidecker has since had a child. Leidecker,
1: I believe the president's wife disputes that, though.
9: That's right. Leidecker's currently runs a massive cocaine operation from Sierra Leone. Just this May, 30 tons of his cocaine were seized off the coast of Western Sahara. That's the largest seizure of cocaine in history.
1: Okay. The Dutch authorities then have described securing his return as an absolute priority. So why do you think they have taken this step, withholding budget support to Sierra Leone?
9: I think it was the last step available to them. For 2 years now, they've been asking the Sierra Leone government to extradite Leidecker. The Sierra Leone government has equivocated. Sometimes they claim that Leidecker is not in the country. Sometimes they claim that they only know of a Turkish investor called Umar Sharif, which is an alias with which Leidecker entered Sierra Leone. And at other moments, they say that in order for Leidecker to be extradited to the Netherlands, they first have to investigate how he actually arrived into Sierra Leone. But at the end of the day, there is no extradition treaty between Sierra Leone and the Netherlands, so they are under no legal obligation to do so.
1: Yeah, and the government of Sierra Leone has told the BBC it remained committed to international cooperation against organized crime and judicial cooperation with other countries through its legal processes. As you say, there is no extradition treaty. So you went to Sierra Leone, reported on the story. Talk us through a little bit about what that involved, the sort of presence Joost Leidecker has in the country that you found.
9: Leidecker is the man on everyone's lips in Sierra Leone. I mean, I met one UN mission head who likened him to Clint Eastwood, the new sheriff in town. Another mission head that I met likened him to Jeffrey Epstein, this man of sort of strange and extraordinary connections. What's clear is that tremendous amounts of money are flowing into Sierra Leone. You can see new buildings being constructed, new hotels, new nightclubs. They're all the signs of sort of a narco state and making expensive cars on the street and so forth. But the most interesting aspect is no one in the political class on either side of the spectrum in Sierra Leone wants to even acknowledge that Joost Leidecker's there. I would meet politicians and ask about Joost, and they would just simply ignore the question entirely. So it's this strange sort of strange little situation in which everyone knows that this man is there and everyone speaks about him and everyone has a sort of story to tell about him, but the government itself does not want to acknowledge him.
1: Right. And would it be your assumption then that this new pressure from the European Union could be enough to change that situation, or perhaps that the money being withheld simply might not be enough to make a difference?
9: I don't think it'll make a difference. I mean, the money that we're talking about, the EU funding, is approximately 20 million euros. Joost Leidecker is in charge of a cocaine operation that moves 2 billion euros worth of cocaine in and out of Sierra Leone every year. The thing about EU development fund is you have to sort of earmark where it's going. People are checking where this stuff is going. Cocaine money, you can spend it however you want. No one is checking receipts. So there's very little incentive for a political class to give into this kind of, you know, orders.
1: Okay. And it is part, I guess, of a broader trend over the last few years of the drug industry using West Africa either as a stop-off point or perhaps even more on the way to Europe. Is that right?
9: That's right. Approximately one-third of the cocaine that reaches Europe first passes through West Africa now. By 2030, By 2030, it's expected that half the cocaine reaching Europe will pass through West Africa. Increasingly, what cartels and gangs and figures like Lidecker seem to have realized is that it doesn't make a whole lot of sense to send cocaine directly to a port like Rotterdam or Hamburg, where there are strict customs controls. Instead, you can send this stuff to West Africa, you can store it for months at a time, and then you can use smaller ships or even fishing vessels to move it to Europe via the Mediterranean, where there are far less stringent controls.
1: Alexander, thank you very much indeed. Alexander Clapp, journalist there, with some reflections on his reporting on this story. We've already had a couple of messages in on this. Moses Aruna in Bo, Sierra Leone, says, the Netherlands should know that they allowed the so-called drug dealer to escape from their prison. Why are they intimidating us? Please let them respect us as a nation. On the other hand, Malik Sise says, this is a complete disgrace to Sierra Leone. Please, Mr. President, hand over this man. Innocent people are suffering. We'd like to hear your thoughts on this story, perhaps on what difference that European Union decision to stop budget support to Sierra Leone for this year, suspend it, and perhaps the threat of it, suspending it for next year too, could have on the country. Our number for your WhatsApp and text messages is +447786205085.
2: To tensions now in Ethiopia, with the country breaking off diplomatic relations with its neighbour, Eritrea, who it blames for supporting an opposition alliance fronted by the Tigray People's Liberation Front. It's an accusation Eritrea denies. The UN has expressed concerns about the risk to civilians, infrastructure and humanitarian efforts across the north of the country after fighting recently erupted in the region between the National Army and an armed alliance from the Tigray region.
1: Well, explosions were also heard in the capital Addis Ababa on Thursday morning, including around the country's military headquarters. Opposition fighters are claiming credit for what they say were drone strikes. And if that's confirmed, it would mark a significant escalation. There are fears of a return to the brutal civil war centred around the Tigray region that ended only in 2022.
2: Well, our next guest is a Tigrayan academic who has studied the 2022 war closely and says the Ethiopian government created a zone of invincibility around Tigray back then. We can now speak to Tekle Welder-Mikkel, a lecturer at the Global Development Institute at the University of Manchester. Welcome to Newsday. First of all, give us your reaction to the news that Ethiopia has cut off diplomatic ties with Eritrea.
10: Thank you for having me. And so the story of Ethiopia cutting ties, diplomatic ties with Eritrea, and I think with Egypt there on the same day, wasn't an unforeseen event. This was something that was in the making for some years now. I think since 2023, Ethiopia has been announcing that it would want to annex part of Eritrea's territory as a way of gaining access to the Red Sea coastline. And this has been like a major source of tension between the two countries. As you noted in the news stories earlier, there are also ongoing allegations that Eritrea has allied itself with the Tigrayan Liberation Front, as well as the Tigrayan Army, the Tigrayan Defense Forces, as well as other ethnic liberation movements that are organizing themselves as an alliance within Ethiopia. And I think that was the last straw leading to the severing of diplomatic ties yesterday. This wasn't an unforeseen event, that's what I would like to say.
2: Just on that point, in a rare comment to the press, Eritrea's government denied that it's backing this opposition alliance, armed alliance. We know there has been an exchange of warm words between Tigrayan officials and the Eritrean government in recent months. But is there any evidence that Eritrea is actually involved in this conflict at the moment?
10: It's unclear if there are any armed Eritreans fighting along with the alliance forces within Ethiopia itself. There's very scant evidence of that. But in terms of alignment, in terms of words and narratives, you could already notice that from early 2025, late 2024, when Eritrean regime propagandists would openly talk about supporting Tigrayan movement, Tigrayan counter movement to the government in Addis. And over the last few weeks or few months, it has sort of like escalated. And the same kind of reciprocal response was coming from the Tigray government itself and other groups like the Amhara, Fano, forces this is very interesting because this is a shifting alliance. It isn't an alliance that that just started. The Eritrean army, the Eritrean government was a key ally of the Ethiopian government during the war in Tigray in 2020-2022, but that alliance kind of crumbled after the signing of the ceasefire following around the Tigray war, where the Ethiopian government openly started like claiming that they want sort of like to annex the territory. I think that's sort of like the backstory to the current. If Eritrea is aligning itself with the Ethiopian opposition groups, with the Tigrayan People's Liberation Front and others, it is sort of like a reaction to that desire by the government in Addis to annex the Aceh port in Eritrea.
2: In terms of those explosions we heard in the capital, Addis Ababa, opposition fighters are claiming credit for those attacks, which they say were drone strikes. If that's confirmed, that is a dramatic escalation. Just thinking about the previous conflict in the early 2020s, we didn't see these huge attacks on the capital from the opposition forces.
10: I'm not sure if there is any official confirmation of like responsibility for the explosions in Addis, but also elsewhere in airports, airfields in Bahardar and other places. There are stories, but I don't think there is an official claim by the opposition groups. But if that is, like you said, if that's confirmed that they are taking all these measures, I think it is a significant escalation. And I think I say that because Addis, the city itself, I don't think it has felt the threat of war before. War is raging across the country, particularly in Tigray and northern, like the northern part of the country is all in war today. But Addis is sort of like insulated from all that violence historically, but also over the last few years. So to see strikes in Addis at this scale is sort of like a significant escalation in a way. Maybe that will help in a way, because the absence of the war in Addis, the absence of the sense of a war in the country in Addis, in a way, is also contributing to sustaining the violence by the state in the peripheries.
2: Tekle Wodamikul, lecturer at the University of Manchester, thank you for sharing your analysis with us here on Newsday.
1: This is Newsday on the BBC World Service with Catherine James and Isaac with the Sports.
3: Yeah, on Thursday, Ghana announced that they had parted company with men's manager Carlos Queiroz following Tuesday's disappointing 4-2 loss against the Gambia in Africa Cup of Nations qualifying. The Portuguese coach was brought in to replace Otto Addo before last summer's World Cup, and led them to a place in the round of 32, but two losses in their opening two AFCON qualifying matches ramped up the pressure, and he departs, having taken charge of just 7 matches. Earlier, I spoke to Ghanaian sports journalist Michael Oti Ajay.
11: Essentially, what's happened is that the Ghana Football Association and Carlos Queiroz have decided to part ways. Queiroz was brought in in April this year to take care of the Black Stars after Otuadu was sacked. The Black Stars then went on to have a World Cup where they got out of the group stage for the first time since 2010. But since then, results have not been great. In the last two international matches, Ghana lost to Ivory Coast in Bouaké and lost to Gambia at home after taking a 2-0 lead to lose 4-2. That result led to significant public anger, and the Ghana Football Association decided off the back of that result to act. It's a result that leaves Ghana bottom of World Cup, African Cup of Nations 2027 qualifying Group C, and the Ghana Football Association has decided this is the best time to act and act as decisively as it can.
3: Yeah, they find themselves in a bit of a hole, the Ghanaian Football Federation, because, you know, they got rid of Otto Addo and they brought in Carlos Queiroz. It felt like a short-term appointment, and then they decided to extend that appointment. This doesn't look good for the Ghanaian Football Association.
11: No, it doesn't look good at all. The idea was always that Queiroz will be working in an interim capacity. He got a 4-year contract in April. But somehow, after Ghana beat Panama and then drew against England, the sense was that if Queiroz got more time with the team, building from the back, he was going to develop an efficient national team. It's not turned out that way. The build-up to the games against Ivory Coast and Gambia were marked by significant player withdrawals. Antoine Semenyo, Mohamed Kudus said he didn't feel fit enough. Then there were about 8 players, you know, who decided that they didn't want to be available for the Nations Cup. A lot of people took that as a sign of silent protest from the players, whether at the Ghana Football Association or at Queiroz. But it's the quality of football, it's the manner of the defeat against Gambia that led to his eventual departure. The football was not great. The Black Stars seemed to concede cheap goals. And effectively, I think most people agree that it's time to part ways with Carlos Queiroz and figure out a new way forward.
3: In terms of replacements, are there any names that we're hearing could take over?
11: Well, the Black Stars will not play any game this window. There was supposed to be a friendly against Morocco that has been cancelled. That was due to be played on Sunday, October 4th. And Tanzania has said it will play Ghana. The GFA never confirmed that. So no games for Ghana now. And of immediate concern will be who comes in to take charge of the job for two matches to be played in November against Somalia. The Ghana Football Association has not said anything yet. With them these days, it's become very difficult to predict. My feeling is that an appointment will be made as soon as possible, because Ghana's problems need fixing, and fixing quite urgently.
3: Yeah, that's Ghanaian sports journalist Michael Oti Ajay. Elsewhere, the Manchester City scandal rolls on. A group of British politicians have called for the Treasury to look into accusations of unpaid taxes. It comes as City's appeal strategy emerges into view. There are reports the club will claim that the Abu Dhabi government funded the sponsorship deals rather than the club's owners. Friday is the deadline for City to lodge an appeal. And here's our sports correspondent, Andy Swiss.
12: In the Premier League regulations, it says an appeal should conclude no more than 12 weeks after it is filed, and a decision should be made within 30 days of its end. Now, in theory, that means any punishment could be potentially announced by the end of January, but it's not clear whether this timescale would apply in City's case, especially bearing in mind the length of time it's taken to get this far. Remember, it took nearly 2 years to get from the end of the hearing to the announcement of the outcome. Senior football figures have told BBC Sport that City's punishment should be handed down before the end of the season to give clarity to clubs and to fans. But bearing in mind the scale of this case, we'll have to see whether that happens.
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1: Isaac Fannin, thank you. Well, if you've been listening to Newsday in the last couple of days, you'll have heard news of a new $16 billion oil refinery set to be built in Kenya. That's an investment partnership between the country, a number of other East African nations, and the Nigerian billionaire Aliko Dangote. When it's operational in a few years' time, the facility in Lamu County is expected to have a capacity of some 700,000 barrels of crude oil a day. Now, the official groundbreaking ceremony has now taken place, and while its supporters say it will bring jobs and major investment to the region, there are legal challenges surrounding local land rights, resettlement compensation and environmental concerns. More than 130 residents of Lamu County have gone to court. Here's what some people in Lamu are saying about the refinery.
13: heard that this project will create more than 60,000 jobs. So we're asking that young people from Lamu be given priority when these jobs become available. Many of them have the skills and the ability to do these jobs, and we have been waiting for such opportunities for a long time.
14: But we have to defend the rights of our people. These are poor people, and we are their voice. If we as leaders do not speak up and defend our people, who will defend them, you see? So we're not opposing the project. We are saying that we welcome it, but they must involve the local people and give them jobs. They should not leave the local people out. They should not come and violate people's rights. They should not do things arbitrarily without following the law. The Constitution is very clear that public participation is mandatory. So why should they fail to do something as simple as that?
1: Well, work on the site has been paused until mid-October, when a legal case will be heard. I spoke earlier to the lawyer, George Wakahiu, who's brought the case.
15: What the clients are opposing is constructions without following the law. And the law being the Constitution of Kenya and the Land Act, as pertains to the application of the doctrine of eminent domain, acquisition of properties for public purposes. So they are alleging that the law has not been followed, such that they have not been compensated. And now you see they are just about to be evicted or to be ejected from that place, because there is no way the refinery can be at the same place with the residents. Actually, these are the original people of that area. It's that area is called the Swahili Scheme. So when they are expelled from these areas, so as to give way for the construction of the oil refinery, they will have nowhere to go because there is no resettlement scheme elsewhere. So the opposition is coming from the fact that they have not been compensated. Not that they don't like the refinery, but a lack of compensation.
1: So if they were made what they consider an adequate compensation, they would be happy to leave what is essentially their family's home and land?
15: Yeah, because what would happen is that if they leave, then they will buy land elsewhere in the nearby areas. There are some nearby locations where land is available. If the government is not resettling them elsewhere, then they can buy land on their own if they are compensated. But if you expel them and leave them without any funding, without nothing, they will be forced to go to live in towns where they don't have any income and they don't have, you know, because they farm from those lands. So that's where they get their food. So if they go to town, then they will be required to be paying rent, and they don't have this income. And we're talking about like 6 or 7 villages that, you know, we can identify. So if each village has like 1,000 people, so you see you're talking about like between 6 and 10,000 people. It's a lot of people. But what happens is that if I could put in a little light on this, it's not like the land has... Some of the lands have title deeds which were issued illegally to some individuals. So if there is any compensation that Dangote is talking about, if he's saying that he has compensated people, he has compensated the landowners, absentee landowners. They have never been on the land. They've never been there. So we don't even know how they got those title deeds. So the title deeds are fake, and you know they should be nullified even by the court. That's another prayer you're going to ask for. Nullify these titles to give ways to compensators. And even if they are not to be nullified, there's a law, land law. I mean, the land law, it's called the Land Act, which allows, you know, occupants to be paid compensation even though they are not, you know, they are not holding title. Their interest, having lived there, having acting their life from there, their interest can be taken care of, you know, by the National Land Commission when they are acquiring land for purposes of public use.
1: And the people you're representing outside of the courts, have they had any meaningful dialogue with the government or with the Dangote group?
15: No. There has been nothing like that. There have been nothing like that. We are not served with any court papers. So on 14th of October, that's when we'll have served them. That's when we are going to hear what they have to say. So in between, if they are willing to settle, then they can just call me. I'll just take a flight from here and we'll just go sit down. This is not the first time I'm doing this. I've done it for Lapset. in 2014, and they just called us in Nairobi. We just went and sat with the minister, and we agreed this is going to be the compensation. And we gave way. People gave way to the construction of the port, the now port that is Lamu Port, that there. So we are expecting either between now and 14, they can call us. If they don't call us for settlement or negotiations, then we go ahead with the arguments on 14th of October.
1: That is the lawyer George Wakahiu. We heard earlier in the week from the Kenyan government, the cabinet secretary, saying that they were intending, of course, to follow the legal process, but were adamant that the construction of the oil refinery would go ahead. We started this half hour talking about a row between the European Union and Sierra Leone, a convicted drug dealer at the heart of it. We've had a message in from Abdullahi Bar, who says, "Each time I tell people in the Netherlands I'm from Sierra Leone, they ask if I've seen Yus. That's all they know about my country. That is sad." 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
2: Hello and welcome to Newsday on the BBC World Service with James Copnell and Catherine Bjarahanga in London.
1: More than 24 hours after she was supposed to be executed, Krista Pike remains alive at a hospital in Nashville, Tennessee. Her lawyers say she is in critical condition. We'll hear from a doctor who has worked with her legal team.
20: What would Krista want to have done to her? Would she like to be restored to health so she could face execution again? Or would she like to be allowed to die?
2: 2,000 people have been arrested at student demonstrations in France. Why is there so much anger about the state of education there? We'll speak to a university student who's been out protesting.
1: And will artificial intelligence be an opportunity or a threat for India's huge call centre industry? We'll speak to a leading Indian economics expert after this bulletin of the latest world news.
8: BBC News with Fiona MacDonald. The United States has urged European countries to tap their reserves of diesel to help address a global shortage that's caused prices to soar. European countries have held talks after President Trump said he would consider banning US diesel exports. With more details, here's Archana Shukla.
4: The White House is ramping up pressure on European countries to release diesel reserves to help bring down costs for US motorists ahead of midterm elections next month. President Trump's suggestion that he could ban exports of the fuel would spell trouble for the UK, which depends on the US for around a third of its diesel imports. The EU is even more exposed, with half its supplies tied to US imports. Yesterday, the Energy Minister, Martin McCluskey, held talks with counterparts from the European Union about the issue. The government has stressed there is no concern about possible diesel shortages, though prices are expected to rise further.
8: More than 400 schools across France will be closed today, with classes taught remotely, as student demonstrations are expected to continue. On Thursday, police made 2,000 arrests as students blockaded schools to complain about overcrowded classrooms and run-down facilities. Our correspondent in Paris, Hugh Schofield, told us more.
21: 20% of leases have had some kind of action, not all violent. I was at one this afternoon, which was noisy, but generally good humoured. But in places, serious violence, to the point where rational observer is saying this isn't a protest, this is turning into urban violence, urban trouble. This school in Nantes, which a large part of it was gutted. So this is not minor unrest. It has in places become very, very significant.
8: President Putin has reiterated that Russia is prepared to use all its weapons, including nuclear, if its Baltic territory of Kaliningrad is attacked. He was speaking at a foreign policy forum in Moscow. Our Russia editor, Steve Rosenberg, was there.
0: President Putin warned that in the event of a direct attack on Russia, for example, on the Russian exclave of Kaliningrad on the Baltic Sea, the issue of use, he said, of all weapons at Russia's disposal will inevitably and immediately be on the agenda. Referring to European states that supply weapons to Ukraine, Mr. Putin commented, "I'm not saying that we intend to launch strikes tomorrow against the territory or the facilities of countries supplying arms to Ukraine. However, it is a threat we must clearly understand, assess, and keep in mind."
8: Lawyers for the Tennessee death row inmate Krista Pike have urged the governor of the US state to commute her sentence after she survived two lethal injections. The convicted murderer is in a critical condition in hospital following the failed execution. Her lawyers don't know the extent of any damage to her brain, as her medical information is confidential. World News from the BBC. The governor of the Russian city of Volgograd says Ukraine has attacked industrial facilities there using drones. Andrei Bocharov did not specify which facilities were attacked, but the city is home to a large oil refinery. In Ukraine, Kyiv's mayor says Russian airstrikes hit the city's southern bridge for the second night in a row. The governor of New York State has appointed a special prosecutor to investigate a woman's allegation that she was gang-raped by fellow students at a fraternity house near Cornell University 2 years ago. Governor Kathy Hochul said she had lost faith in the ability of local prosecutors to oversee the investigation. The move follows a public backlash over the failure to bring charges against the alleged rapists. More details from our correspondent Neda Taufik.
7: Emotions running incredibly high, and Cornell University has said that they support presenting a criminal case to a grand jury, but they have rejected any claims that they failed to punish those involved severely enough or that anyone got away with just writing an essay. But they have also agreed to have their whole process essentially reviewed independently by an investigation.
8: OpenAI has fired three researchers for allegedly mishandling sensitive information amid increasing calls for greater artificial intelligence safeguards. A spokesman for the US firm told the BBC the staffers had acted outside established procedures and violated its safety policies. OpenAI did not name them, but at least two were involved in safety research. The final televised debate before Brazil's presidential election has been cancelled after the right-wing candidate, Flavio Bolsonaro, dropped out just 2 hours before it was due to start. The left-wing incumbent, Luiz Inácio Lula da Silva, had already announced he would not take part. BBC News.
1: 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Hello and welcome to Newsday on the BBC World Service with Catherine Bjarahanga and James Copnell in London.
22: Thank you for joining us. Coming up, we'll speak to a university student who has joined student protests in France. We'll also hear from the doctor who has advised the legal team defending Krista Pike, the death row prisoner in the US who survived two lethal injections.
1: And will the rapid development of AI hurt or help India's call centres? We welcome your messages on any story you hear on Newsday. A number which works for WhatsApp and texts is +44 77 86 20 50 85.
22: Let's begin in France, where police have arrested almost 2,000 people following mass student protests across the country. There's been anger among students over accusations of crowded high school classrooms, teacher shortages and degraded facilities. The protests began in the capital, Paris, last week, but have spread to other parts of the country. It's reported that more than 300 police officers were injured during clashes with the students. At least 400 schools are also set to remain closed across France today, as the authorities expect protests to continue.
1: Now, university students have also joined the protests, and around 30 university campuses were blocked on Thursday. The French Prime Minister organised a crisis response meeting to deal with the situation. Well, we can speak now to Alice. We're using her first name only at her request. She's a French university student who has been taking part in this process and joins us from Paris. Bonjour, Alice. Why was it important for you to join in these demonstrations?
6: First of all, I wanted to say that this movement is really unprecedented in France. We have 20% of all A schools and universities blocked. This is, very unprecedented. In 2023, in the pension reform protest, only 7 universities were blocked. So first of all, why I joined is because this movement is so big that I needed to get into it, and also because the demands seem legitimate to me, like better school time hours, to have time to live and not only to study or work. Also demand for a public university and financial means for inequality for all high schools and universities. One thing that touched me a lot is the end to social and racist selection to enter university as a university student, because we really want a university open to all. And I'm also part of the biggest student union in France, L'Union Étudiante, who joined to fight against youth poverty and to have free universities for everyone.
1: Okay, so plenty of reasons, plenty of motivation. I think from the outside, I would have assumed that France's education system was pretty strong, that the facilities would be good, that students would be in good condition. Is that not the case then?
6: No, ever since Macron came to power, it has consistently decreased. We had poverty, like student poverty increasing over the years, and also crowded classrooms increasing in all parts of the countries, and especially inequalities between high schools. Maybe you have in mind the very elitist schools and high schools that have a lot of financial means, but in the country there is a lot of inequalities between territories, and especially in the Parisian suburbs, where high schools have less financial means than even private high schools in Paris.
1: What do you think could be achieved by these protests?
6: Yesterday, we already achieved something, a first victory. The government wanted to put student fees in some high schools. That is not the case right now. High school is supposed to be free. And we already got the suppression of this measure and elitist measure. So yeah, we had a first victory, and we want to fight for more financial means. I think this can be achieved.
1: When you hear people in the government say that these demonstrations had descended into urban violence, how do you respond to that?
6: I think the first violence has been the one of the police. We had 2,000 arrests in comparison during the Gilets Jaunes, one of the biggest repression in the last few years. It was 1,500 at the peak. So this is unprecedented again. And we had one high schooler that lost all of his teeth after being hit by the police. Another one that lost his eye. And another one was touched in the head by the police. So yeah, the first violence is really the one of the police right now. And this is, I think, what we should focus on.
1: Alice, thank you very much indeed. University student taking part in those very widespread demonstrations in France. That is a story we are going to return to later on in the programme.
22: A death row inmate set to be the first woman to be executed in Tennessee for more than 200 years is receiving life-saving medical care in a hospital in Nashville after she survived two attempts by Tennessee to execute her via lethal injection. Krista Pike was sentenced to death in 1996 for the murder of 19-year-old Colleen Slemmer, an attack she carried out alongside her then-boyfriend. Her lawyers are calling for her sentence to be commuted to life in prison after enduring what they called chemical torture. Tennessee has suspended all executions for the rest of the year while it investigates the incident. I've been speaking to Dr. Joel Zivert, who is the medical expert for the legal team of Krista Pike.
20: I understand that she's a patient in an intensive care unit. I know that she sustained some significant injuries to her arms, where the injected pentobarbital, ended up in the tissue and not in the veins. She's still an active patient, she's still alive.
22: We understand from Krista Pike's defense team that they don't have that much information about her current medical condition. Why is that?
20: Because when Krista Pike is a prisoner, of course, her rights to privacy are very much curtailed. But as a patient, she falls under a different set of rules that may protect her privacy in a much, you know, more stringent way. And now that she's in the hospital, I'll tell you that it's likely, by the way, that she's shackled there, even if she's deeply unconscious, that would be what they would do. But that there will not be, you know, permission, just general permission to access her health records. Those are still protected. We need to have permission from her healthcare power of attorney to release information at this point. I'd be interested myself to talk with the medical team or even to travel to where she is to examine her myself, or at least to, you know, speak to the team. If given an opportunity, I certainly would do that.
22: So how would her lawyers get that permission? Would that mean that they go to court to request for that information?
20: No, you know, I think they're speaking with her medical power of attorney, which she has. You know, it becomes extraordinarily tricky also, because what would Krista want to have done to her? Would she like to be restored to health so she could face execution again? Or would she like to be allowed to die? Hard to know. Such conversations, you know, did not take place in advance of her current situation, I mean, as far as I know.
22: As an ICU specialist, what would be happening in the hospital at the moment in terms of the care she'll be receiving in the hours after undergoing this botched execution?
20: I would treat a person like her...
22: I
20: would treat a person like her, you know, as someone who had been poisoned.

0: those intravenouses, she'll receive now life-saving as opposed to life-taking medications that will support her blood pressure and help her body to start to heal. Her kidneys may have been injured. If she had significant injury to the muscles in her arms, then muscle pigment, something called creatinine kinase, can leak into the circulation. And that pigment can deposit itself in the kidneys and cause the kidneys to fail. And in the worst case, you know, she might need dialysis to support her. And she'll need round-the-clock constant care. She'll have a nurse and physicians and others, you know, looking at her very closely.
1: You reviewed Krista Pike's vascular records, her medical records, before this attempted execution. What did you find?
0: So Krista has a kind of a story of having difficult veins. What it suggests here is that in the past, when she has tried to, you know, have intravenouses for, again, for treatment purposes, it's always been difficult to find veins that are suitable. The other problem that she had is something called thrombocytosis. This is a medical condition where the number of platelets are a cellular or, you know, a blood component that are involved in clotting, are unnaturally elevated in her. Now, admittedly, her degree of thrombocytosis is not severe, but present enough. And so I raise the concern that in patients like that, they sometimes can be prone to clotting. So if you take a small vein like Krista has, and then you add on top of that a tendency towards clotting, it's no wonder that the veins, when they're cannulated and then, you know, flushed with a very large and rapid volume of a very caustic substance, it's no wonder that the veins would just burst. That seems to be what has happened.
1: The officials involved in this attempted execution, this failed execution, have said that they followed the correct procedures. But considering what happened with this attempted execution, where do you draw the line between a performed execution and cruelty, would you say?
0: Let's just consider what you just said. So if they followed their procedure, then their procedure is clearly flawed. Because what happened was that Krista Pike was not executed. She was just tortured. What a lot of this concerns or turns on is the idea that an execution and punishment in America cannot be cruel. And in fact, lethal injection itself was invented because outwardly it appears to be a benign and bloodless and quasi-medical procedure that replaced, you know, more dramatic methods of execution that the public felt was cruel. Prisoners, you know, on death row, they know this about lethal injection. And in fact, I was involved earlier with three prisoners in Tennessee who were facing execution, and they all elected to die by the electric chair as opposed to by lethal injection. They feared lethal injection more than they feared the electric chair.
1: In terms of what happens next, one of the questions is, what kind of injury or damage, prolonged damage, will Krista Pike face? And you mentioned you've worked on other cases with prisoners facing death row. Is there the possibility of compensation? Does this open a new legal route for her?
0: The state is immunized by statute to prevent this very kind of case. So there is no legal mechanism to Krista Pike that she can come back at the state and sue them. All that she can hope for, I suppose, is that her execution will ultimately be commuted to some other sentence. In my experience, again, in death penalty states, is that after they believe enough time has elapsed, they will come back after her and try to kill her, you know, either by lethal injection again or by another method.
1: And that was Dr. Joel Zivert, who has worked on the legal team or has advised the legal team of Krista Pike.
2: This is Newsday on the BBC World Service with Catherine and James in London. Here are our main headlines. The United States has urged European countries to tap their diesel reserves to help address a global shortage that has caused prices to soar. As we've been hearing, hundreds of schools in France and universities are expected to remain closed today as student unrest continues. And President Putin has again warned that Russia is prepared to use nuclear weapons if its Baltic territory of Kaliningrad is attacked. Now, India has built A large part of his economic success on millions of skilled workers powering the world's IT and outsourcing industries. But could artificial intelligence now threaten

0: that model. As AI becomes capable of handling everything from coding to customer service and back office tasks, there are growing fears that millions of Indian jobs could be disrupted. The concern is particularly acute for younger workers trying to enter the country's vast technology and services sector. But can India turn the AI revolution into an opportunity, or will it simply accelerate job cuts and decimate livelihoods? Payal Malik is public policy economist and visiting professor at the Indian Council for Research on International Economic Relations and joins us now. Welcome to the program. How serious then do you see AI as a threat to India's IT job sector?
1: Yeah, hi, good morning to your listeners. Thank you for having me. So as we know that India's knowledge-intensive service sector, which is the ITES, 60% of our services export, but it accounts for only 6.7% of India's formal employment. However, its contribution to the economy is 27.2% of the gross value added. So its economic significance is large. There is a high exposure of this sector to AI, but the high exposure can be in two contexts. One can be high complementarity category, which will create considerable scope for jobs to change. With
0: change or be lost?
1: Sorry?
0: I was just querying whether those jobs will change or whether they will simply be lost, that humans will no longer do them.
1: So the jobs would be lost and jobs would be created. So the cohort of employees who are losing their jobs are not the ones who would be gaining those jobs, because routine activities like basic coding, customer support, first level problem resolution faces greater automation risk. And that is, I think, the chunk of India's IT job sector employment. So we need to distinguish between different tasks within IT rather than treating the entire sector as being equally threatened. The jobs which would be created, and that's where, while routine cognitive tasks, as I mentioned, as customer support in call centers, basic software development, human resources, legal services, and other codified software as a service function face a greater risk of replacement by AI automation, as generative AI systems increasingly handle scripted interactions and code generations and first-level problem resolutions more efficiently. Having said that, there could be a cohort of engineers still required, which have to support certain new functions which will be created, which would embed workflows and through human and AI integration. So if India's success in ITES is precisely through these integration services like the Infosys and the Wipros of the world, in as much as there is a human task which would require the integration of AI tools, that is, so shifting away from simple code writing towards hybrid engineering functions that combine technical capability with domain knowledge and system oversight, those jobs will be created. But as mentioned, sadly enough, it would not be those people who have been displaced because they are not skilled to do those jobs.
0: And where do you see the position of the younger generation in all this? Are they particularly vulnerable, or perhaps will they simply be more comfortable with shifting to the areas where AI will create jobs?
1: So I'll take this question on two levels. First of all, the younger generation, which comprised the major chunk of the jobs in the IT sector, are very vulnerable. Right. Because these are people with low skills, people who are perhaps just graduates who have English speaking abilities, perhaps at call centers, or have done some small certificate course or technical course for coding. So that group is extremely vulnerable to the AI introduction. Now, talking about the shift, that shift would require some handholding of reskilling, and the reskilling has to begin earlier on from schools, from our undergraduate training, etc.
0: Okay.
1: So the time between that happening to the current cohort of undergraduate, it'll be a painful journey.
0: Pao Malik, thank you very much indeed.
2: 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Isaac Fanning has your latest sports news. Hi, Isaac.
3: Yeah, Ghana have announced that they have parted company with men's manager Carlos Queiroz. It comes as the Black Stars lost their two opening games of Africa Cup of Nations qualifying. He leaves after a second spell in 6 months. He was hired in April to take over until the World Cup and rejoined at the beginning of September. The Manchester City scandal continues as a group of British politicians call for the Treasury to look into accusations of unpaid tax. A report claims City failed to pay as much as $12 million in unpaid tax because of sham contracts with former manager Roberto Mancini. Of course, City and Mancini deny any wrongdoing. It comes as City as appeal strategy emerges into view. Reports that the club will claim the Abu Dhabi government funded these sponsorship deals rather than the club's owners. More on that a little bit later on in the programme.
2: Thank you, Isaac. Let's get the business news now. The UK and EU have spoken about diesel stockpiles as the US ramps up pressure, saying they may ban exports. Archana Shukla from our Singapore business desk is with us now. So Archana, tell us more.
4: Well, there is a growing chorus from the United States, from the White House, that they may ask European Union countries to release some of the diesel stockpiles that they have. And we know that the UK Energy Minister, Martin McCluskey, held talks with counterparts from the European Union about the issue and any response that as collective group they can do to any such prospective ban. You know, President Trump is saying that he could look at possibly banning the export of diesel, and that could definitely affect a lot of global supply. But it would affect UK and the EU, which are both heavily reliant on global imports of diesel for their regular use. UK gets about a third of their diesel from the US, and EU, for one, gets about half of what they need from the United States. So any of that supply, getting squeezed would affect prices on the ground. And we've seen globally also the diesel prices have soared up quite a lot, both in the UK and in the EU as well. Any squeeze there could possibly push prices further up. And, experts we speak with say that the EU nations are looking at some sort of a coordinated approach to this scenario if it presents itself.
2: Why is the US then considering a ban on diesel exports?
4: You know, Catherine, diesel prices globally have gone up post the Iran war. The Strait of Hormuz has been squeezed. The supplies there are not coming in at the levels that they were earlier. But also there are Ukrainian strikes on Russian refineries that has also led to a depleted global supplies for diesel. And in this scenario, US somewhere has become like a supplier of diesel of the last resort for many of the countries. And that is also pushing up prices locally for the domestic consumers, domestic motorists in the US, and it is becoming a big political concern ahead of the midterm elections, and the White House wants to be seen as doing something. So they are talking of banning exports of diesel to reel in prices domestically.
2: Yes, those elections coming up in November. Archana Shukla from our Singapore business desk, thank you so much for joining us on the programme. We were talking earlier about those protests happening in France. Mohamed Bawah in Freetown, Sierra Leone, is urging the French government to do something to help students due to those overcrowded classrooms and teacher shortages. 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Stay with us if you can.
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0: Hello, welcome to Newsday from the BBC World Service with Kathleen Berehanger and James Cottnell in London.
2: We'll hear about how a Dutch convicted drug dealer is causing a diplomatic row between Sierra Leone and the European Union.
0: Kenya's youth have brought change through street protests. Now they have their eyes on the ballot box.
2: And why has Ghana's men's football team coach resigned for the second time in 6 months? That's coming up after the latest news.
12: BBC News with Fiona MacDonald. The United States has urged European countries to tap their diesel reserves to address a global shortage and soaring prices. The Treasury Secretary said Americans should not be carrying the burden alone. European Union countries and the UK are discussing the crisis. More than 400 schools across France will be closed today as student demonstrations are due to continue. On Thursday, police made 2,000 arrests after students blockaded schools to complain about overcrowded classrooms. President Putin says Russia is prepared to use all its weapons, including nuclear ones, if Kaliningrad is attacked. The area is isolated from Russia by Polish and Lithuanian territories. Lawyers for the Tennessee death row inmate Krista Pike have urged the governor of the US state to commute her sentence after she survived two lethal injections. She's in a critical condition following the failed execution. The governor of New York has appointed a special prosecutor to investigate a woman's allegation of gang rape by fellow students at Cornell University in 2024. There have been no charges against the alleged attackers. The governor of the Russian city of Volgograd says Ukraine has hit local industrial facilities with drones. The city is home to a large oil refinery. In the Ukrainian capital Kiev, the mayor said Russians attacked the city's southern bridge for the second time. Two US-made F-16V fighter jets have arrived in Taiwan, part of an upgrade of its military capabilities to deter a potential attack from China. 64 more planes are due to arrive, worth an estimated $8 billion. And OpenAI has fired three researchers for allegedly mishandling sensitive information. The staffers had acted outside established procedures. BBC News.
0: Thank you very much indeed for that update. Hello and welcome to Newsday on the BBC World Service with Catherine and James in London.
2: Coming up this half hour, who is the convicted drug dealer at the centre of a diplomatic row between Sierra Leone and the EU? Our correspondent, Umaru Fofana in Freetown, will tell us more. We'll head to Kenya to hear how young protesters behind recent Gen Z demonstrations are hoping to bring about change at next year's elections.
0: Change too at the helm of the Ghana football team. They've got rid of their coach, or at least he's left. We'll find out more with Isaac Fannin in our sports. And we'll look back at the life of the calypso singer, the Mighty Sparrow, who has died at the age of 91. We welcome your messages on anything you hear on the programme. You can send us a WhatsApp or text on +44 77 86 20 50 85.
2: Let's begin in Sierra Leone and the announcement that the European Union has stopped this year's budget support to the country. The move was announced by the Dutch Justice Minister over a dispute in the country's handling of a convicted Dutch drug trafficker, Jos Leidekkers, known as Bol Jos. However, Sierra Leone's government says a delay in European Union budget support is not a new punitive measure related to any particular individual or case. For more, we can now cross to Freetown and speak to the BBC's Umaru Fofana. Welcome back to Newsday, Umaru. First of all, just give us a sense of how significant this move is by the European Union and what impact it could have in Sierra Leone.
7: Hi, Catherine. Well, it is very significant, not least at a time like this when budgetary support is dependent so much on what comes from abroad, and the EU is one of the country's biggest development partners or donors. So it is significant, and their contribution goes towards many, many sectors. I mean, the Sierra Leone and the EU have had relations dating back to, you know, 50 years. And in that time, the EU has pumped about 1.7 billion euros into the country. And they had a 312 million euro project for, 6 years, which should wrap up next year. So it gives you an idea as to how much this, how significant this is. And their contribution goes towards from education to climate change to green energy and everything in between. So it's a huge, gap in terms of what this country gets from its donor partners.
2: Tell us about the man at the heart of this row, Jos Leidekkers, and his influence there in Sierra Leone. To what extent are people talking about this story?
7: They are talking about him since last year on New Year's Day when pictures emerged of a white man in a picture in a church with the president in the president's hometown in the south of the country. And then the Dutch prosecutor's office said that that was a wanted man just a few pews away from the president and, his family. It's become a big topic here. People are talking about him. The opposition party, has taken it as a red meat. They've talked about it. And, ordinary people in restaurants, on the beaches, in offices, he's been talked about virtually everywhere, even though the government insists that this person called Jos Leidekkers, that the Dutch authorities say is in Sierra Leone, is not in the country. That denial has not made this thing to peter out at all. The notion here is that he is around, and the allegations by the Dutch authorities include that he has a romantic relationship with the president's daughter, and the accusations even go to the point of suggesting that the two of them have a child. This is something which the authorities have denied. The presidency hasn't spoken about it, nor has the president's daughter, who is alleged to be having an affair with Jos Leidekkers. It's also been said that he probably is operating under the alias Omar Sharif, and that was made when initially talk started about him being in Sierra Leone. The authorities said that they had searched for that name and that nobody, with that name had entered the country's, gone through the country's borders. And then the suggestions came that the person could be Omar Sharif. That has not been denied in terms of the name, but is being in Sierra Leone has been denied by the Office for National Security and by virtually every other government official that you talk to here.
2: How unprecedented is this for Sierra Leone? Because we hear from listeners every time we cover this story in the country, worried about the extent of drug trafficking that's happening via Sierra Leone.
7: The rumors have persisted. Shipments have been said to be containing cocaine have been intercepted in Europe. And Spain, for example, has laid the blame squarely on the doors of a vessel that left Sierra Leone, even though the authorities here, the Office for National Security, again, which is more or less leading things in this regard, says that, in fact, what was seized might have been loaded onto the vessel after it had left Sierra Leonean waters, and that they said that couldn't be controlled because there are boats all over the waters, so they could have just loaded all those things on board this vessel, but that when it left Sierra Leone, there was nothing of anything of the sort that was loaded onto it from here. But yes, it has been talked about, and there have also been allegations that the recent seizure in Liberia was coordinated by Jos Leidekkers, again, seizure of a massive consignment of cocaine, that the seizure was, the whole trafficking was coordinated by Jos Leidekkers, who it is alleged is in Sierra Leone. The rumors have been swirling, and the public here believes that they've not been convinced enough by the authorities, whose denial has persisted, but the people's skepticism has also persisted.
2: So do you think this latest move by the EU could force the Sierra Leone government to take action, considering that they deny that he's in the country?
7: If Jos is in the country, yesterday I was speaking to some Sierra Leoneans who said that, look, if he's here, this man is believed to be $1 billion rich by the Dutch authorities, meaning he's got a huge amount of resources at his disposal. I spoke to a senior diplomat last night who said that the EU was even considering targeted sanctions, namely visa bans for government officials in Sierra Leone. They would probably have to go beyond this current cut in aid to be able to get him if, again, he is in Sierra Leone. It's an interesting weeks and months ahead, Catherine.
2: Umaru, thank you so much for that. That's our correspondent in Freetown, Umaru Fofana.
0: And we have had messages coming in from the country, including from Felix, who says that the refusal by Sierra Leone's government to hand over this drug lord to the Dutch authorities is costing our country reputationally and financially around the world. And it is we, the poor masses, that suffer the brunt of the punitive measures. God save Sierra Leone, Felix says.
2: Another message from Abdul, who says it's a very big shame for the world to know that Sierra Leone is hiding one of the world's most wanted men. As we heard there from Umaru, the government denies that. He goes on to say, as for me, international communities need to take great action against Sierra Leone because there is evidence that prove this guy is in our country.
0: Young Kenyans who have disrupted the country's traditional politics with anti-government protests and digital campaigns are planning to move from the street to the ballot box in forthcoming elections. And they have the numbers to make a difference. 75% of Kenya's population is under the age of 35. But can they really convert protest into political power in an election season shaped by a fractured opposition and an embattled president? Our Africa correspondent Barbara Plett-Usher has more.
9: The energy is building ahead of elections in Kenya next year. I'm at a rally for a possible presidential candidate who seems to have quite strong support from young people, from Gen Z. The rallying cry is no. No, they say, to poverty. No to corruption. No to the governing party. The main attraction here is a young senator, Edwin Sifuna. Many in Kenya's digitally savvy generation, Gen Z, see him as one way to challenge the old guard. They're angry with political leaders they say do not offer them a future.
13: I'm here to participate in a revolution that we want a new Kenyan youth leader who knows the common problems that are facing the young people.
14: Chances are only for old people. As youths, we don't have a chance anywhere. Yeah. And the only thing that we want is employment, employment, employment, employment.
9: Many young people didn't bother to vote last time. Now they're courted by opposition leaders like Mr. Sifuna.
15: This election in 2027 is when this theory that the young people are advancing will be put to the test. Our challenge as a leadership is to ensure you have a compelling message that then encourages people to come out, let them see the vision for the new country.
9: It's too early to say how much Edwin Sifuna might shape the election outcome, but he does seem to be carrying the energy of the youth movement and giving it momentum. 2 years ago, that energy had a very different feel. Gen Z protesters stormed Parliament to stop a controversial tax bill. They were crushed by a police crackdown that killed and injured dozens. But Kenya's youth have found another way to press for change. A trendy social media campaign hopes to instead harness that momentum at the polls.
16: So here, these were people who'd actually come out to register that day, and you turned it into a party.
9: Ademba Allens is behind the drive urging young people to register outside traditional tribal voting blocks.
17: There has never been a case where there is a block that is not affiliated to any person or any party. They just want to vote in the right leaders. It's more of a swing vote because you cannot tell who you are going to vote for.
9: The party of President William Ruto is doing badly in the polls, but it's fighting back, also making a pitch to Gen Z. At this town hall meeting, promising the community a new stadium, more jobs, better roads.
18: Please judge us on what we have been able to do.
9: The party's youth leader, Kariuki Ngunjiri, insists the president is already delivering for young people.
19: The president is a listening president, and he's been able to now come down to the youth, get what their concerns are, give them jobs, and that has absolutely, even for the party, given us a head start.
9: Some young people here want a second term for the government.
20: There have been challenges, but now the government is really trying hard to consolidate the youth, to bring them together and to listen to them.
21: I think they can help. I think they are doing good. Yeah, and I think they can give me a chance.
9: So the event is over and I'm standing outside the building and I can see that people who are leaving are being handed money, 350 shillings. So it seems that may have been one of the incentives to attend the meeting. That's only about $3 US. But such payments are common practice in Kenya, and politicians can use larger sums to try and influence votes. It shows the importance of both money and tribe in politics here. Less than a year to Kenya's election, it feels like politics might be changing. But nobody yet knows what the energy of Gen Z voters could mean at the ballot box.
0: A report by Africa correspondent Barbara Platasha.
2: You're listening to Newsday from the BBC World Service with James and Catherine. A reminder of some of our top stories today. The United States has urged European countries to tap their diesel reserves to help address a global shortage that has caused prices to soar. Hundreds of schools in France are expected to remain closed today as student unrest continues. And President Putin has again warned that Russia is prepared to use nuclear weapons if its Baltic territory of Kaliningrad is attacked. Let's get the latest sports news now with Isaac Fanning. Hi, Isaac.
3: Yeah, one of the top stories in the sports world, Ghana announcing on Thursday that they had parted company with men's manager Carlos Queiroz following Tuesday's disappointing 4-2 loss against the Gambia in the Africa Cup of Nations qualifying. Joining us on the line is former Ghana international Emmanuel Ajimang Badu, who played 76 times for the Black Stars. Morning, Emmanuel. Just give us your reaction to this news.
22: Well, good morning. It's been a bit of chaotic and tension in the country after losing both games against Ivory Coast and Gambia. Especially people were not angry about the Ivory Coast game because they thought the kind of quality Ivory Coast had, our team was a bit depleted, so it wasn't a problem. But against Gambia at home, after going 2-0 up and still came back and lost the game, the supporters were very agitated and angry. But I think sacking the coach, I'm not too much of a surprise because of the kind of consistency of results he's getting. The results are speaking for itself, and I think that's fair for him to go, for us to search for different coach. But the issue is, we have been changing coaches for the past 6 years, but the problem has still been the same. The question everybody is asking is the problem of the coaches alone, or there is a problem somewhere we need to find an antidote? That is the question a lot of Ghanaians are asking now.
3: You mentioned this is a sixth year that Ghana are changing their coaches. Under the Ghanaian Football Federation, under Kurt Okraku, they're on to their seventh manager. And this decision to bring Queiroz back after the World Cup, do you think it puts the Ghana Football Federation under pressure?
22: I guess so. There's a pressure on the federation now. People are saying that, how is that possible that you can change six coaches out of six coaches in 6 years and you are not still getting the results you wanted? But I don't think the problem lies only on the coaches. I think if our DNA has been broken down, because you know our DNA in Ghana here was when the youth teams are doing very well. They feed the Blasters. By now, the U-17 is not doing much well. The U-20 has been the same. The Black Meteors, that is the U-23, has been also a problem. And where are we going to get a place to feed the senior national team? So there's pressure on them that a lot of people are saying that, okay, they need to change the dynamics of bringing the coaches. They need a stakeholder meeting. They need to bring a lot of expertise on board to try and help them to get a coach that can build a very good, formidable squad for us. Because it looks like we're concentrating all the time qualifying for tournaments. After qualifying the tournament, the question is, what next? You go, we play one game, two games, then we are back to Ghana. Then we need to come and re-strategize and bring another team up, and it's been a problem for us. Mm. So it looked like we need a long-term plan that we can build a team that maybe it will not take 1 year, 2 years, but after 3 years, it will be a squad that you will be able to rely on. Then the other issue is the youth teams. I want the youth teams to be very strong. Mm. But the coaches at the youth team doesn't have contracts. They don't pay them. So if there's a problem like that, that doesn't lie only on the GF, the Ghana Football Association. The government has to come in and start paying the youth team coaches as well so that they can get this anger to work with the youth team, because that is where you get the players to feed your national team. So that is also another problem we are facing in the country.
3: It's a big problem that Ghana are facing, sacking yet another manager or parting company, I should say, with Carlos Queiroz. Emmanuel, always great chatting to you. That's Emmanuel Adjumann Badu. He played 76 times for the Black Stars. Big gap in yet another big African country who are kind of facing a bit of a reckoning when it comes to their football and what they do with their future.
0: Hello, thank you.
2: Now, anger and concern about student safety and rape culture on campus was discussed at a public hearing led by the Student Assembly of Cornell University. The hearing was held in response to an investigation into the alleged rape of a woman at Cornell University in 2024. The woman, being referred to as Jane Doe, has filed a civil lawsuit against the university, alleging she was drugged and raped at a fraternity house near the campus. Cornell has rejected claims that it failed to punish those involved. It's also agreed to have the case examined by an independent investigator. Our correspondent, Neda Taufik, has been at Cornell campus in Ithaca, New York.
1: I'm in one of the student halls at Cornell where the student assembly is actually gathering, and they have called this public open hearing. We have about four dozen students who have turned up so far, and they are going to have the opportunity to share perhaps their own stories of sexual assault on campus, or just be able to reflect on how the university handled Jane Doe's allegations. And there is also a clear call from this student government, more transparency from the university. They have a series of questions that they want answered, and they are calling for various policy reforms as well.
4: And I think I can speak for every single one of us when I can say we're absolutely ashamed of the events that happened on our campus.
8: We stand with every woman who does not feel protected by her institutions. And most importantly, we stand with Jane Doe.
23: There was a lot of anger in that room. I was very angry. It was nice to see that there were a lot of women in that room. I've been here for only a month. And they're investigating a rape in the dorm next to mine.
24: Our administration needs to change, and it needs to change drastically, and it needs to change fast. Something like this never should have happened. This is a disgrace, and I feel shame to be here.
25: I'm happy that others on this campus share in my feelings of anger, of guilt, of shame for the institution that I have devoted the last 3 years in my life to.
26: The sense of community in there, and to see people actually care and be emotional about something that we all should be so emotional about, and we need to use that energy of emotion to drive action.
27: Beyond this, students are planning a protest next week. Now, Cornell University has defended how it handled its internal investigation, saying it's simply false to suggest that those involved weren't harshly punished or that they simply had to write essays. They have supported a reopening of the criminal investigation, and they've also agreed to an independent inquiry into how they handled the case.
2: Neda Taufik reporting there.
0: This is Newsday on the BBC World Service with Catherine and James in London. 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
28: Good morning, Mr. Walker.
29: I've come to see your daughter.
28: Hey, Mr. Walker.
29: I've come to see your daughter. Sweet.
0: That is the sound of the Mighty Sparrow. The legendary Calypsonian died in New York, age 91. And Trinidad's Minister of Culture has just announced an official state-assisted funeral will take place for him. Slinger Francisco, known as the Mighty Sparrow, released more than 70 albums over a career spanning decades after bursting onto the musical scene in Trinidad in 1956, aged just 20. Well, Professor Justin Robinson of the University of the West Indies met him and told Newsday why the legendary entertainer, born in Grenada and raised in Trinidad, was so popular across the Caribbean in his heyday.
5: So the passing of Sparrow, I really saw that as the end of an era. Persons like myself who grew up in St. Vincent and the Grenadines, tiny island, 70s, 80s. Those days you had one radio station. He was the soundtrack of our generation. My favorite was Capitalism Gone Mad, which was a song really about the end of the oil boom in Trinidad and a surge in inflation. For those of us, you know, education was the key. So he had a song, Education. Your teachers just rammed that at you. You know, the catchphrase was, without an education in your head, you are better off dead, about the value of education. You know, so I studied political economy in the UK, in Manchester, England, but I learned more from Sparrow's music. He was a social analyst, in my opinion. And what he did, he was more effective than us academics because he did his analysis in public, in our own language, and with a catchy chorus. If you think of that song, Gene and Dinah. The song that really launched his career in 1956. In my view, it's the best calypso ever written. It can be played in a party. You can have a song about it and a laugh. Because on the surface, it's a funny story about the military base closing, the American soldiers leaving, and the ladies of the night of Port of Spain losing one of their key markets.
6: Well, the girls in town feeling bad. No more Yankees in Trinidad. They wanna close down the base for good. Them girls have to make out how they could.
5: But underneath, it's a very sharp account of Caribbean countries reclaiming sovereignty and what happens to a dependent local economy when the foreign spending that props it up walks away. In a region where we are inclined to wait for other people to validate us, I'm of the opinion that Sparrow's career is a case study in what our region needs, especially in this new world order. Sparrow was excellence that was built locally, owned locally, and that was exported with the supreme confidence that only Sparrow could bring. The first time I met him personally was in 1987 when the UWI gave him an honorary degree. And I was able to engage with him. And he was really touched because, you know, he was someone who would not have had the opportunity to pursue education in that way, but clearly a highly intelligent human. So he was really touched that the academy was honoring him. So he would have found a very funny way and a humorous way to deal with these issues, but deal with them in a deadly serious manner, because Sparrow's commentary was deadly serious. You know, when you had the fall of dictators, you know, he wrote that beautiful calypso, you know, the Shah of Iran is a wanted man, Idi Amin is a wanted man.

0: Farrell was the consummate Calypsonian. He could perform, he could write, and he had a beautiful voice. And I just want to thank him for all those beautiful memories. I mean, I'm of the view that only Bob Marley and Gary Sobers really rival him in that excellence and in that era. And maybe in more recent times, Usain Bolt. You know, persons who were built in the Caribbean, owned locally, but strode the world stage with confidence and excellence. Sparrow is irreplaceable.
1: Professor Justin Robinson there, and that tribute to the Mighty Sparrow was produced by Ron Boyler and mixed by Lee Wilson.

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3: I'm sure that lots of you have seen pictures of those protests across Spain that broke out after an 87-year-old woman was evicted from her home. 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
4: Hello and welcome to Newsday on the BBC World Service with Catherine Yarrahanga and James Cotnell in London.
5: Hundreds of schools will remain closed in France today and classes taught remotely. Secondary school students have been protesting in recent days, complaining of a shortage of teachers and overcrowded classrooms. We'll speak to our correspondent in Paris.
4: Tennessee death row inmate Krista Pike is in critical condition, receiving life-saving care. Her lawyers have asked the governor of the state to commute her sentence following a failed execution attempt. We'll be speaking to the doctor who's advised her legal team.
6: What would Krista want to have done to her? Would she like to be restored to health so she could face execution again? Or would she like to be allowed to die?
5: And the tense political backdrop continues over the Republic of Ireland's football matches with Israel. That's all coming up after the latest world news.
7: BBC News with Moira Alderson. The United States has urged European countries to tap their reserves of diesel to help address a global shortage that's caused prices to soar. European countries, as well as Britain, have held talks on how to address the crisis after President Trump said he would consider banning US diesel exports. Here's our business correspondent, Archana Shukla.
8: The UK particularly is very heavily dependent on imports of diesel, about a third of which comes from the United States. We've already seen earlier this week diesel prices hit record highs, and if supplies are further squeezed, the prices could go up further. The EU, on the other hand, would also be one of the most exposed, according to the International Energy Agency. About half of their supplies do come from the US, so both EU and UK are having deliberations, and more such conversations we are going to hear happen over the next few days.
7: President Putin has reiterated that Russia is prepared to use all of its weapons, including nuclear ones, if its Baltic territory of Kaliningrad is attacked. He was speaking at a forum that touched on the war with Ukraine and relations with the West. Our Russia editor Steve Rosenberg was there.
9: President Putin warned that in the event of a direct attack on Russia, for example, on the Russian exclave of Kaliningrad on the Baltic Sea, the issue of use, he said, of all weapons at Russia's disposal will inevitably and immediately be on the agenda. Referring to European states that supply weapons to Ukraine, Mr. Putin commented, "I'm not saying that we intend to launch strikes tomorrow against the territory or the facilities of countries supplying arms to Ukraine. However, it is a threat we must clearly understand, assess, and keep in mind."
7: The governor of the Russian city of Volgograd says Ukraine has attacked industrial facilities there using drones. It's not clear which facilities were targeted, but the city is home to a large oil refinery. In Ukraine, Kiev's mayor says Russian airstrikes hit the city's southern bridge for the second day in a row. Lawyers for the Tennessee death row inmate Krista Pike have urged the governor of the US state to commute her sentence after she survived two lethal injections. The convicted murderer is in a critical condition in hospital. Ione Wells reports from Nashville, Tennessee.
10: It's been an extraordinary turn of events here in Tennessee. The state that tried to kill Krista Pike twice then took her to hospital to try to save her life. Her lawyers don't know the extent of damage to her brain, as her medical information is confidential. We still also don't know what went wrong during the attempted execution. A curtain was closed for a period, shielding Pike from view before an ambulance arrived, although witnesses recall hearing her say that she felt like her arm was going to burst. It's still unclear if Pike will survive.
7: Ione Wells reporting. World News from the BBC. More than 400 schools across France will be closed today, with classes taught remotely, as student demonstrations are expected to continue. On Thursday, police made 2,000 arrests as students blockaded schools to complain about overcrowded classrooms and rundown facilities. At least two schools were set on fire. The governor of New York State has appointed a special prosecutor to investigate a woman's allegation that she was gang-raped by fellow students at a fraternity house near Cornell University in 2024. Governor Kathy Hochul said she'd lost faith in the ability of local prosecutors to oversee the investigation. The move follows a public backlash over the failure to bring charges against the alleged rapists. Two US-made F-16V fighter jets have arrived in Taiwan, part of its move to upgrade its military capabilities to deter a potential attack from China. They're the first of an $8 billion deal for 66 of the aircraft approved during President Trump's first term. Beijing, which claims the democratically governed island as its own territory, opposes US arms sales to Taiwan. The deadline for Manchester City Football Club to appeal against the ruling that it's guilty of artificially inflating its revenue through sham sponsorship deals expires later today. City officials deny any wrongdoing. Here's Andy Swiss.
11: In their appeal, Manchester City will claim that key sponsorship deals were part-funded by the Abu Dhabi government, not by the club's owners, as the Independent Commission had concluded. City's biggest sponsor, Etihad Airways, are owned by the Abu Dhabi government, and under Premier League rules, state-owned entities are allowed to sponsor clubs. The Commission have rejected this argument from City as untrue and an attempt to conceal the realities of the disguised funding scheme. But City claim the Commission's decision contained clear material errors.
7: Andy Swiss reporting. That's the latest. BBC News.
12: Thank you very much for that news. 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
4: In the programme today, student protests and almost 2,000 arrests in France. And we'll talk to a doctor who has advised the legal team of Krista Pike, the woman on death row in Tennessee who survived an execution attempt.
12: We welcome your messages as ever. 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
4: We start this hour in France then, where around 400 schools will remain shut today as the authorities expect mass student demonstrations to continue across the country. Both high school and university students are demanding action over overcrowded classrooms, teacher shortages and run-down facilities. Clashes with police have been reported in Paris, Marseille, Lille, Lyon, Nantes and Strasbourg. And the authorities have said almost 2,000 arrests were made on Thursday, with around 300 police officers injured. The Prime Minister, Sébastien Lecornu, has summoned a crisis response meeting. Now, earlier on Newsday, we heard from Elise, a student at a university in Paris, who's been taking part in protests outside of her former high school.
13: Ever since Macron came to power, it has consistently decreased. We had student poverty increasing over the years and also crowded classrooms increasing in all parts of the countries, and especially inequalities between high schools. In the country, there is a lot of inequalities between territories, and especially in the Parisian suburbs, where high schools have less financial means than even private high schools in Paris.
4: We get more on this with our Paris correspondent, James Waterhouse, who joins us live now. Good morning to you. How widespread were these protests then?
14: They were very widespread, to answer that directly. I mean, when you consider that just over a week ago, this was a demonstration staged by a handful of teachers in the Île-de-France region around Paris in France, it has effectively snowballed since then. We've seen, you know, as of yesterday, we've seen 1,000 colleges, the French equivalent of colleges, be affected by this. We've seen almost 300 demonstrations right across France in every corner of the country, where we've seen also more than 1,000 arrests, according to the authorities. This is about, for teachers and their unions, this is about working conditions. These demonstrations have coincided with planned union walkouts, among public service walkouts. But what strikes you, certainly when we were mingling with demonstrators yesterday, is how students have also wanted to take up the mantle. They saw images of what happened in the Ile-de-France a week ago. They've turned out themselves. A feature of these demonstrations have been the blockading of schools with wheelie bins, with fires and the like, which has been condemned by the government. But I think what the latest from the Prime Minister, as you were saying, is the government is saying, we're at the stage now with the protests where legitimate political protest or protesters are being phased out by those who want to incite trouble and cause damage. That is the claim. We are seeing, you know, quite significant damage over the past 24 hours. We saw a high school set fire to in Nantes. But, you know, in the main for the students, and I think there's an online movement as well, it's about those who live in the suburbs, the outer districts, the poorer districts of French cities who feel that their schools aren't as well funded, aren't as well looked after, as the privately funded, privately run schools in the more central parts of the city.
15: Yeah, and when we spoke to that student protester a little bit earlier, she made the point that she felt that the primary responsibility for any violence lay with the police, with their heavy-handed response. So perhaps that gives a sense of what some students at least are feeling. Unpack for us a little bit how all this feeds into the politics of the country, with elections coming, with perhaps some political involvement in the protests as well.
14: Yeah, I mean, we spoke to quite a lot of, you know, eloquent students who were, you know, between 15 and 18, who had a real firm grasp of what their gripe was. You know, this is a country with one of the biggest public debts in Europe. The issue of inflation, as of now, fuel prices, are big subject, big sort of talking points ahead of the presidential election in 6 months' time. A feature of this presidential election is the growing prominence of parties from the far left and far right. I mean, on the far right, you have Marine Le Pen, who is the current front runner to be the next president, if you go according to polls, which obviously comes with caveats. And there is a huge level of engagement on the far left among the young. Now, the LFE party has been accused by centrist ministers who cite intelligence sources saying, look, they've whipped this up. They've incited people to blockade the schools and cause as much disruption as they have. That is something the LFE deny. But where we were in the Saint-Denis region of northern Paris, the LFE mayor, the new mayor appeared and people were chanting his name. I challenged him. I said, look, are you whipping this up? Is this something you are looking to make political capital from? And he said, look, those who make that argument, well, aside from it being, I'll use a more polite term, rubbish, they need to reflect on the fact that we are talking about children. And I think, you know, in France, there is a huge, I think there is a heightened level of political engagement among different age groups. And when you look at standards of living and what people would want to change, you know, and you look at the widespread nature of these demonstrations, this is clearly going to be one of the central issues that will be debated about and people will vote on in 6 months' time.
15: France has a very strong tradition of protests, of strikes, of civic action in various forms. Is there the possibility for then this to spread, to expand?
14: I think the ministers are planning for that. You know, the organisers have planned more demonstrations for next week. And as you mentioned, the police, you know, it is a difficult balancing act when, you know, the French riot police aren't exactly known for their soft touch. You know, when we've seen demonstrations before with Paris Saint-Germain football fans, the fireworks tend to go off among demonstrators. It doesn't necessarily mean they're always violent, but the police will often go in, certainly with adults, with the use of quite powerful tear gas, and they will control things quite robustly in quite a muscular way. When you're talking about minors demonstrating, you know, it's obviously commands a different kind of approach. Where we were, the police were standing off a bit, the kids were demonstrating, fireworks were going off. But in other parts of the country, they have been criticised, something that they have had to defend themselves over.
15: James Waterhouse, our correspondent in Paris, thank you very much indeed.
5: A death row inmate said to be the first woman to be executed in Tennessee for more than 200 years is receiving life-saving medical care in a hospital in Nashville after she survived two attempts by Tennessee to execute her via lethal injection. Krista Pike was sentenced to death in the mid-1990s for the murder of 19-year-old Colleen Slemmer, an attack she carried out alongside her then-boyfriend. Her lawyers are calling for her sentence to be commuted to life in prison after enduring what they called chemical torture. Tennessee has suspended all executions for the rest of the year while it investigates the incident. I've been speaking to Dr. Joel Zivert, who has been a medical advisor for the legal team of Krista Pike.
6: I understand that she's a patient in an intensive care unit. I know that she sustained some significant injuries to her arms, where the injected pentobarbital, you know, ended up in the tissue and not in the veins. She's still an active patient, you know, she's still alive.
5: We understand from
6: veins. She's still an active patient, you know, she's still alive.
5: We understand from Krista Pike's defense.

0: by the way, that she's shackled there, even if she's deeply unconscious, that would be what they would do. But that there will not be, you know, permission and just general permission to access her health records. Those are still protected. We need to have permission from her healthcare power of attorney to release information at this point. I'd be interested myself to talk with the medical team or even to travel to where she is to examine her myself, or at least to, you know, speak to the team. If given an opportunity, I certainly would do that.
1: So how would her lawyers get that permission? Would that mean that they go to court to request for that information?
0: No, you know, I think they're speaking with her medical power of attorney, which she has. You know, it becomes extraordinarily tricky also, because what would Krista want to have done to her? Would she like to be restored to health so she could face execution again? Or would she like to be allowed to die? Hard to know. Such conversations, you know, did not take place in advance of her current situation, I mean, as far as I know.
1: As an ICU specialist, what would be happening in the hospital at the moment in terms of the care she'll be receiving in the hours after undergoing this botched execution?
0: I would treat a person like her, you know, as someone who had been poisoned. Poisoning, like what she sustained, you know, can impact her level of alertness. And so under that circumstance, it might be needed to immediately secure her airway, to so-called intubate her and attach her to a mechanical ventilator. There might be problems with the strength of her circulation. Ironically or unironically, she'll have intravenous placed now by experts who know how to do this much better than the state does. And through those intravenous, she'll receive now life-saving as opposed to life-taking medications that will support her blood pressure and help her body to start to heal. Her kidneys may have been injured. If she had significant injury to the muscles in her arms, then muscle pigment, something called creatinine kinase, can leak into the circulation. And that pigment can deposit itself in the kidneys and cause the kidneys to fail. And in the worst case, you know, she might need dialysis to support her. And she'll need round-the-clock constant care. She'll have a nurse and physicians and others, you know, looking at her very closely.
1: You reviewed Krista Pike's vascular records, her medical records, before this attempted execution. What did you find?
0: So Krista has a kind of a story of having difficult veins. What it suggests here is that in the past, when she has tried to, you know, have intravenous for treatment purposes, it's always been difficult to find veins that are suitable. The other problem that she had is something called thrombocytosis. This is a medical condition where the number of platelets are a cellular or, you know, a blood component that are involved in clotting, are unnaturally elevated in her. Now, admittedly, her degree of thrombocytosis is not severe, but present enough. And so I raise the concern that in patients like that, they sometimes can be prone to clotting. So if you take a small vein like Krista has, and then you add on top of that a tendency towards clotting, it's no wonder that the veins, when they're cannulated and then, you know, flushed with a very large and rapid volume of a very caustic substance, it's no wonder that the veins would just burst. That seems to be what has happened.
1: The officials involved in this attempted execution, this failed execution, have said that they followed the correct procedures. But considering what happened with this attempted execution, where do you draw the line between a performed execution and cruelty, would you say?
0: Let's just consider what you just said. So if they followed their procedure, then their procedure is clearly flawed. Because what happened was that Krista Pike was not executed. She was just tortured. What a lot of this concerns or turns on is the idea that an execution and punishment in America cannot be cruel. And in fact, lethal injection itself was invented because outwardly it appears to be a benign and bloodless and quasi-medical procedure that replaced, you know, more dramatic methods of execution that the public felt was cruel. Prisoners, you know, on death row, they know this about lethal injection. And in fact, I was involved earlier with three prisoners in Tennessee who were facing execution, and they all elected to die by the electric chair as opposed to by lethal injection. They feared lethal injection more than they feared the electric chair.
1: In terms of what happened,

0: happens next. One of the questions is, what kind of injury or damage, prolonged damage, will Krista Pike face? And you mentioned you've worked on other cases with prisoners facing death row. Is there the possibility of compensation? Does this open a new legal route for her?
1: The state is immunized by statute to prevent this very kind of case. So there is no legal mechanism to Krista Pike that she can come back at the state and sue them. All that she can hope for, I suppose, is that her execution will ultimately be commuted to some other sentence. My experience, again, in death penalty states is that after they believe enough time has elapsed, they will come back after her and try to kill her, you know, either by lethal injection again or by another method.
0: And that was Dr. Joel Zivert, who has been a medical expert for the legal team of Krista Pike.
2: This is Newsday on the BBC World Service with Catherine and James in London. Here are our headlines. The United States has urged European countries to tap their diesel reserves to help address a global shortage that has caused prices to soar. We're going to look at that in just a couple of minutes. Also, as we've been hearing, hundreds of schools in France are expected to remain closed today as student unrest continues. And President Putin has again warned that Russia is prepared to use nuclear weapons if its Baltic territory of Kaliningrad is attacked.
0: Let's get the latest sports news now with Isaac Fannin. Hi, Isaac.
3: Hello there. Yeah, on Sunday, Ireland will take on Israel in a home match in the UEFA Nations League, except the game will not take place at home in Dublin. It will happen approximately 2,600 kilometres away in Serbia, Baka Topola to be precise. That's because of the tense political backdrop that has shrouded this game ever since it was announced earlier this year. Many in Ireland have called for their team to boycott the matches because of Israel's actions in Gaza, and it's led to consternation between the two nations. Let's speak to sports correspondent at the Irish Times, Gavin Cooney, who is currently at the airport on his way to Serbia. Gavin, just run us through why these two matches have been so contentious.
4: Hi there. Yes, I mean, Ireland were drawn against Israel in the Nations League draw back in February, and straight away there was pressure on Ireland to boycott the games because the Football Association of Ireland, in a first for any football association across UEFA, last November passed a motion among its delegates formally calling on UEFA to suspend Israel from their competitions, citing the breaking of two alleged breach of two of UEFA's statutes surrounding the organising of games on illegal settlements in the West Bank and a failure to implement a proper anti-discriminatory policy against Arab footballers. So the FAI had almost staked out their position last year, and then the membership and the wider football community in Ireland put big pressure on the FAI to boycott these games. The FAI said that they wouldn't, that they would press ahead. They made the case to their members as regards the financial implications of not fulfilling the fixtures. They got a relatively narrow mandate at a subsequent vote to go ahead and fulfil the games. The pressure remained on, however, which ended in chaotic scenes in Debrecen in Hungary last Saturday on the eve of the game. Ultimately, the decision appears to have come down to the players. The Bolton Wanderers goalkeeper Gavin Bazunu withdrew on the eve of the game, saying that he on moral grounds. That threw open the issue among the players. Some players considered withdrawing with Bazunu. There were hours of deliberations and talks. The game genuinely came close to being not being fulfilled. But at the final moment, following a vote among the players, the FAI said, we're going to fulfil the game. Mm-hmm. So they played in Hungary last Sunday. Ireland won 3-0. Results in a football context always make everyone feel a bit better about everything. And following a positive performance and reception from fans in Dublin against Austria last night, Ireland will travel to Serbia to fulfil the second game this Sunday.
3: Why do you think, Gavin, that Ireland have taken such a strong stance against Israel? Doesn't feel like when Israel play other countries that there is such a level of this level of discourse?
4: In a football context, it's reflective. excuse me, it's reflective of the broader national public opinion. I mean, it was notable last week amid all the football talk that the Taoiseach Micheál Martin gave a powerful speech before the United Nations General Assembly, saying that when the full story is told, that the world will be shamed by what has happened in Gaza. My colleague at the Irish Times, Fintan O'Toole, pointed out that this is highly unusual for Ireland to stand up on a stage like that and effectively make an enemy of any nation nation, given this is a country that even stood neutral during World War II. A former Taoiseach Leo Varadkar has said that the Irish sympathy and empathy with the Palestinian cause is also rooted in understanding a history of colonialism. I think his exact phrase was like, our history has echoes of theirs or something along those lines. So that they are among the reasons, I think, as to why the Palestinian cause in Ireland has engendered such sympathy. Ireland is routinely described as the most pro-Palestinian country in Europe. At a formal political level, Ireland has formally recognised the state of Palestine. So, you know, the football story that we've seen over the last week is merely a downstream of all of that and proof that this idea that sport and politics don't mix is simply untrue.
3: Gavin, really, really great getting your insight there. That is a sports correspondent at the Irish Times, Gavin Cooney.
2: Hi, Stefano, thank you very much indeed. Now, just a few minutes ago, we were mentioning conversations which the US is ramping up pressure on the EU about diesel stockpiles. UK and EU have had conversations about the US banning exports as well as diesel prices rise. Archana Shukla on our Singapore Business Desk is here with the latest. So what's going on exactly?
5: Well, there is growing chorus from the United States, with President Trump saying that he may ask European Union countries to release stockpiles. There is U.S. Treasury Secretary Scott Bessent, who's saying that, U.S. cannot alone bear the burden of rising diesel prices. The other countries must step in and release stockpiles like the European Union. And that is, kind of ramping up pressure. And we had the U.K.'s energy minister and some of his counterparts from the European Union member states talk about scenarios if this happens. Should they be releasing stockpiles or not? What must be done? Because, we are also staring at winter months coming, where already the supply of diesel in the global market is yet not certain. And there are a lot of ifs and buts that these member states and the energy ministers here would be discussing. But there is definitely a lot of pressure from the United States on EU and UK to release stockpiles.
2: Yeah. And if the US does actually ban exports, what happens?
5: Well, for now, US has somewhere in the recent months become the supplier of diesel for the last resort. We've had the Iran war squeeze supplies from the Strait of Hormuz. We've had Ukrainian strikes on Russian refineries that has also limited the available global diesel supplies, and that has pushed up prices quite a lot globally. And it has been at record highs. And the US is saying that they would ban exports so that they can reel in prices in the domestic market, because rising diesel prices in US is becoming a big political concern, especially ahead of the midterms next month. But if they go ahead, experts say it's not an easy solution. It would, harm relationships. It could harm the global supply of diesel, and prices would go up further in the global market. And also it could inadvertently lead to rise of gasoline prices, because you need diesel to make that.
2: Archana Shukla, our business presenter, thank you very much indeed. 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
2: A Hello, welcome to Newsday from the BBC World Service with Catherine Vieira-Hanger and James Cotton.
0: Sudan's war has produced the worst humanitarian crisis in the world. So how can it be resolved? We'll speak to a leading Sudanese politician.
2: UN experts on summary and arbitrary executions tell us why he's concerned about the attempt to execute Christa Pike in Tennessee.
0: And in sports, we'll look at the crisis at Manchester City.
11: BBC News with Moira Alderson. The United States has urged European countries to use their diesel reserves to address soaring prices. The Treasury Secretary Scott Bessent said Americans shouldn't carry the burden alone. More than 400 schools across France will be closed today as student demonstrations are due to continue. On Thursday, police made 2,000 arrests after students blockaded schools to complain about overcrowded classrooms. President Putin says Russia is prepared to use all of its weapons, including nuclear ones, if Kaliningrad is attacked. The area is isolated from Russia by Polish and Lithuanian territories. Lawyers for the Tennessee death row inmate Christa Pike have urged the governor of the US state to commute her sentence after she survived two lethal injections. She's in a critical condition following the event and is receiving life-saving care after the failed execution. The governor of New York State has appointed a special prosecutor to investigate a woman's allegation of gang rape by fellow students at Cornell University in 2024. No attackers have been charged. The governor of the Russian city of Volgograd says Ukraine has hit local industrial facilities with drones. The city is home to a large oil refinery. In the Ukrainian capital, Kyiv, the mayor said Russians attacked the city's southern bridge for the second time. Two US-made F-16V fighter jets have arrived in Taiwan. They're part of an order of 66 to upgrade Taiwan's military capabilities to deter a potential attack from China. A deadline is expiring today for Manchester City Football Club to appeal against a guilty of all charges ruling about breaches of the Premier League's financial regulations. That's the latest BBC News.
0: Thank you very much for that news. Hello, welcome to Newsday from the BBC World Service with James and Catherine in London.
2: Coming up, we'll discuss the prospects for peace in Sudan with a leading politician who's been at the forefront of the country in times of peace and war for many decades. We'll hear too from a UN expert on summary and arbitrary executions. Why is he concerned about the botched execution of Christa Pike in the US?
0: In sport, Isaac Fannin will bring us the latest on the crisis at Manchester City. As ever, we welcome your messages. Our text number is +447786205085.
2: Sudan continues to be gripped by a devastating conflict, a power struggle between the Sudanese Armed Forces and the paramilitary Rapid Support Forces, or RSF, which broke out in April 2023. Well over 10 million people have been displaced since then. Famine has been declared in several parts of the country. By some estimates, more than 150,000 people have been killed. And the fighting continues. In recent weeks, the UN has said there's been a sharp increase in the number of refugees fleeing the country into neighbouring Chad. Sudan has a long history of conflict in many parts of the country, leading to the separation of South Sudan in 2011. And this conflict comes after popular protests that overthrew Omar al-Bashir, who'd been in power, a military man, for three decades. One of the people who, for many decades, fought against Omar al-Bashir as part of the Sudan People's Liberation Movement, or SPLM, and then was that organization's presidential candidate in 2010, is Yasser Arman, a veteran Sudanese politician then. Welcome to the program. We want to, if we can, diagnose the problems of Sudan and then perhaps look at some solutions. I mentioned the histories of conflict from even before independence in 1956. You say that one of the causes of this conflict is the collapse of Sudan's rural economy. Why?
12: Because, as you know, thank you, James and Catherine, for inviting me today and this morning. Generally in Africa and especially in Sudan, there is a huge problem of that rural areas are collapsing. They abandon being attended to by the central government, and they are no longer producing livestock, agriculture, and all, and they are producing millions of poor people, especially the youth, and the youth are resorting to be part of militias, looking to have any sort of income. Therefore, this is a real issue. Without addressing it, Sudan is not going to have stability. Even the urban areas are becoming rulers, because many are going from the rural areas to the cities, where they have no any, they are not employed, there is no income. So this is a real issue of how to address the collapse of the rural areas to end the war in Sudan.
2: You were a disciple of John Garang, the SPLM's great figure, who talked a lot about the centre and the periphery, the fact that Khartoum had so much power and resources, whereas areas like Darfur or South Sudan, where he was from, were neglected. And I guess your analysis now builds on that, that there had been decades of neglect of those rural economies by the Turkish, by the British, by subsequent Sudanese governments. Why has this problem proved so difficult to resolve? Was there simply not political will among Sudanese politicians?
12: It is because the due to the parasitic mood of development in Sudan, a minority clique, corrupt ruling class, that are not ready to go to people to address their need, and instead of taking peoples to town, we should take towns to peoples, as John Garang used to say. We are still pursuing
2: development in every village, basically.
12: Exactly. We are still pursuing the same vision, the new Sudan vision, that we should have a new socio-political dispensation that will give provide dignity for all, provide development, and provide human rights for everybody in the country. And especially the diversity of Sudan. Sudan is a very diverse country, and it needs a correct nation-building project.
2: You, in the SPLM or SPLMA, the armed movement, took up arms against the state. You have fought for those sort of rights that you were talking about. And we see now warring parties, whether it's the Sudanese Armed Forces, whether it's the RSF, your former colleagues in SPLM North, Darfuri rebel movements, a plethora of different armed actors in Sudan fighting. What do you say to them today? Is armed struggle the way to bring genuine democracy in Sudan, or is there a different approach?
12: Well, armed struggle in many parts of Africa failed to bring social justice and democracy. And therefore, we are no longer for armed struggle. We are for peaceful struggle, peaceful exchange of power. And therefore, what is there between the RSF and the Sudan Armed Forces is not bringing, only is bringing misery, killing people, genocide, crime. The only bus is the bus of the December Revolution.
2: The December Revolution against Omar al-Bashir, those civic protests, civilian protests against the military leadership.
12: Absolutely. Power has to be for the people, and the legitimacy is for the people of Sudan. They have been struggling for long. The armed struggle is not an answer to our question. What is the answer is to depend on people's power and to involve people in change, in social change, and the road to democracy. It is to go through the struggle of the peoples.
2: But how do you bring people back to the forefront when they are confronted on all sides by men with guns?
12: Despite the current situation, as you are following the situation in Khartoum, there is discontent, people are regrouping, and there are strikes of the teachers, lecturers of the university, even the business class. They could not live in this daring situation. And therefore, the Sudanese people, they have all the experience, even during this war, they are trying to regroup, and I'm sure that the December Revolution is still alive, and it is going to bear fruit, and it is going to defeat the war. The war came especially by the agitation of the Islamists, and the political Islam is to end the story of the December Revolution. But it is far from ending, and it's going to come back again.
2: The Islamists as a political movement then were Omar al-Bashir's group, pushed out, as you say, in those protests. Why do you see them as being so central to what is happening right now?
12: Because there is a state capture. They capture the state, and they the resources, they are looting the resources of the Sudan, and they have a project inside and outside Sudan. They pose danger to Sudan and to Africa, because Sudan is a very diverse country. They do not respect rights of women, the diversity of Sudan, right of different religious faces in Sudan. They are ideological trend. They are very narrow. They don't have a wider social base. They only resort to repressions and dictatorship. This is the only prescription they are having for Sudanese people.
2: Your criticism then is of the Islamists, who are seen as close to Sudanese armed forces and General Abdel Fattah al-Burhan, his whole side of this conflict. What about the rapid support forces? Because for many, they have been credibly accused of one, perhaps two genocides in Darfur in just the last 3 years.
12: They committed many war crimes, and they don't have solutions despite the slogan they are raising, but their practice, practically they are killing people. They don't have answer to the big question of the future of Sudan. Also, the SAF, the Sudan Armed Forces, need to delink themselves from the Islamists. This is very important, and to build a professional army that for all Sudanese, and that reflects the diversity of Sudan. This is very important for us to go out of this war. We need to disband the militias, and we need to build an army that belongs to the people, not belong to a political party like the Islamic movement.
2: To get to that point then, a point where there's a civilian government, where the will of the people is respected, what truly needs to happen? Does it need, for example, much more international pressure?
12: Absolutely. First of all, you need to, in the international, the regional and international community, they need to have a joint plan, and they need to consult the pro-democracy anti-war movement in Sudan, and they need to see what exactly Sudanese people want. The Sudanese people, as you said in your introduction, from 1955, there is wars in Sudan. We need to address the root causes of those war, and to build a new dispensation. And this would only come when we respect the will of the Sudanese people, and especially at this point of time, the African peace and security and the United Nations peace and security, they should come together, and they should take a unanimous decision of a humanitarian ceasefire. Humanitarian ceasefire is the key to change the whole picture in Sudan today. The humanitarian situation, though, the victims in Sudan are bigger than Ukraine and Gaza combined together.
2: Yes, sir, man. Thank you very much indeed.
12: Thank you, James.
0: You're listening to Newsday from the BBC World Service with James and Catherine. A reminder of our top stories. The United States has urged European countries to tap their diesel reserves to help address a global shortage that has caused prices to soar. Hundreds of schools in France are expected to remain closed today as student unrest continues. And President Putin has again warned that Russia is prepared to use nuclear weapons if its Baltic territory of Kaliningrad is attacked.
2: We're going to turn to the US state of Tennessee, where lawyers for Krista Pike, the death row inmate who survived two lethal injection attempts on Wednesday, say she is in a critical condition in hospital and receiving life-saving care. In response, the state governor has halted all executions for the remainder of the year and ordered a third-party review to determine exactly what occurred. Krista Pike, now 50, was sentenced to death in 1996 for the murder of 19-year-old Colleen Slemmer, an attack she carried out alongside her then-boyfriend, Tadarul Ship.
0: Well, the UN's human rights chief has said the prolonged suffering sustained by the convicted murderer, Krista Pike, when she survived two lethal injections, was abhorrent and cruel. Volker Turk urged the U.S. state of Tennessee not to authorize another attempt at executing Krista Pike. Well, we can now speak to the UN Special Rapporteur on Extrajudicial, Summary or Arbitrary Executions, Maurice Thibault-Binns, who joins us from France. Welcome to Newsday. Before the botched execution attempt, you had warned that executing Krista Pike amounted to torture and a gross violation of human rights. What's your reaction now that she has survived this botched execution attempt?
13: Well, good morning, Catherine. Thanks for reaching out for my opinion on this horrific set of events, which I qualified yesterday as a flagrant breach of the universal and absolute prohibition of torture and of the right to life, which actually prohibits the imposition of the death penalty in violation of international law. Also reminding Tennessee authorities, both the courts and the government, that any further attempt to execute Mrs. Pike would compound this. Back in August this year, just a couple of months ago, I sent a letter to the U.S. authorities and the Tennessee government and courts with a detailed description of all the considerations that
0: Hello, Mr. Thibault-Binns. I'll give you a moment. I don't know if you need to catch your breath. So you were just telling us there that you wrote a letter to the authorities in Tennessee. What were your concerns ahead of this attempted execution?
13: Yeah, sorry. There was a hic in the communication there. My letter to the authorities in August actually outlined all the elements that prove beyond reasonable doubt that the ordeal that Ms. Pike has endured during her most of her life in death row amounts to torture and other cruel and inhuman treatment without any doubt. Starting from the fact that she was... Sorry, there was another problem with the communication there. I apologize for that.
0: Carry on, please.
13: I was about to mention the fact that her trial back in 1996 was flawed by the fact that the defense counsel was inefficient. They didn't bring to the attention of the jury the fact that she had endured a childhood of extreme abuse, including repeated rape, that she had a lifelong mental disability, a bipolar disorder, which actually can explain moments of frenzied behavior. And if those elements would have been considered back then, the sentence would have been much more lenient for the horrific crime that she did commit and admitted to committing. This all happened back in 1995, 96, when there was a widespread moral frenzy in the United States driven by unproven claims of organized satanic cults. Now, she actually was accused of that. And it is unquestionable that the jury was influenced by that public paranoia in passing sentence. What is really disturbing is that during nearly 30 years of her death row ordeal, multiple appeals to both the local and federal and Supreme Courts in the United States failed to consider all these elements to commute her death penalty to a lifelong sentence.
0: Just on that, also Mr. Thibault, yes. It's important to let our audience know that these arguments, as you say, were put forward to the Supreme Court and federal courts in the country, and they all agreed that this execution should go ahead. But looking at what's happened here in terms of the procedure of this botched execution, witnesses reported that she was still breathing, moving after the drugs were administered. Does this incident constitute torture under international human rights law, as you've argued before?
13: Without any question, Catherine, and I actually substantiated all the medical and forensic arguments to prove beyond reasonable doubt that the death penalty as an imposition of a punishment, and especially at the time of execution, amounts to torture, in a report that I submitted to the United Nations in April this year. This is a report which actually precisely asks the question whether the death penalty in any of its forms amounts to torture or other cruel and inhuman treatment. And the conclusion is taxative, based on updated both medical and forensic knowledge that we have today to prove that any method of execution, including the methods used to try and kill Ms. Pike, actually amount to torture. There's no question about that. So based on all those facts, the urgent call from our mandate and other UN human rights mechanisms, and actually the international community, is for the Tennessee authorities to commute Trista Pike's death sentence. Governor William Byron Lee from Tennessee, he claims to be a pro-life politician. Now, I don't want to give lessons on morals, but it is worth reminding the Pope's assertion that it is impossible to be pro-life and pro-death at the same time, coupled to which the prohibition of torture is absolute and universal. So not commuting the sentence in this case will amount to a gross violation of human rights and a moral failure of all kinds.
0: Maurice Tidball-Binns, UN Special Rapporteur on Extrajudicial Summary or Arbitrary Executions. Thank you for joining us on Newsday.
2: This is Newsday on the BBC World Service. Isaac Fallon's here with the sports.
3: Yeah, so later on Friday, Manchester City will likely submit their appeal against the Premier League's guilty verdict around breaches of its financial rules. Here's the BBC's Andy Swiss.
14: In their appeal, Manchester City will claim that key sponsorship deals were part-funded by the Abu Dhabi government, not by the club's owners, as the Independent Commission had concluded. City's biggest sponsor, Etihad Airways, are owned by the Abu Dhabi government, and under Premier League rules, state-owned entities are allowed to sponsor clubs. The Commission have rejected this argument from City as untrue and an attempt to conceal the realities of the disguised funding scheme. But City claim the Commission's decision contained clear material errors. Their appeal will be heard by a different panel to the original hearing. The length of the appeal process is unclear, but senior football figures have told the BBC that any sanction should be announced before the end of the season.
3: And parallel coverage of that story at the BBC Sport website. In 2018, Manchester United legend Sir Alex Ferguson suffered a brain hemorrhage. 4 months later, he was back at Old Trafford watching the team he made the most successful in English football history play. And he was given a rousing reception. Speaking to the BBC's Nina Warhurst, he spoke of the feelings he had when he went back to the stadium.
15: I was terrified, actually. I wish I could say it was comfortable. I wasn't. And then, of course, this loud applause was heart-rending, you know. And my wife was with me, and she was nearly crying, you know. One of these things, I think, that there was a generosity of her support and recognising my time there. It was a long recovery, really, about 7 or 8 months. I wasn't allowed to travel or drink or anything like that. I always remember my grandsons coming to see me, and I lost my voice. Couldn't speak.
16: Were you frightened?
15: When I can't talk, I must be frightened. So I think the NHS is one of the most significant parts of British history.
17: Let's go to Govan High School. It's 1955. You're 13 years old. Your first cup final, and you say about this, this was the moment I realised I really enjoyed winning medals.
15: We beat Castle Cup 6-0. I scored 2. So the starting point of a career was there. And that's when I can look back in with great satisfaction.
17: The flat that you lived in, the tenement flat in Govan, in Glasgow, it was the making of me. It's where I developed my inner confidence from my mum and my drive to succeed from my dad.
15: He was so proud of us, you know. And it was a hard taskmaster because I maybe scored a hat-trick, I scored a goal, and my mother would go, oh, it's great, son. My dad says, I never shoots. He never shoots. He doesn't pass the ball.
17: So keeping you in your place, not letting you get carried away 100%. With yourself. Yeah. Let's go forward to 1963. Alex Ferguson is 21 years old, playing for St Johnstone. Flu strikes the squad.
15: Yeah.
17: All of a sudden, Alex Ferguson's off the bench. Yeah. What happens in that match?
15: Well, I think it was the third person to score a hat-trick against Rangers at Ibrox.
17: Ever?
15: It's incredible. It's changed my life. And I say this to some young people. Don't miss the biggest opportunity in your life. It's recognising it.
17: Let's jump forward to a 3-0 win against Bolton at Old Trafford. It's 1995. You'll never win anything with kids.
15: Yeah. We worked real hard getting youth into the club again. They became the spirit of Manchester United. And apart from the great abilities they had, the desires, they played games as if they really meant it.
17: Yeah. Was there any point at which you thought, this might go wrong?
15: No, I'll tell you what I believe in myself. I had a belief in young people because if you give them an opportunity, there's two things that happen. They become real stars and they can remain loyal to you as a manager.
17: Could you read out from this? This is a notepad. I'm quite interested in the words that you've written here. Can you read some of them out?
15: Entry into preparation relied on instinct and knowledge of game, tactics, qualities, leadership, make decisions, preparation, determination, motivation, Churchill, Montgomery, battles, religion, armoury, patience, observation, withdrawal, McGrath, authority, presence, control, ins, the last one's
17: ins.
15: He's crept in there.
17: So what is this stream of consciousness that you've written down here? Words that you're thinking, remember these words.
15: It refers to a lot of things, the words in itself.
17: Oh, Montgomery, Churchill, ins, okay.
15: I couldn't escape them.
18: That is Sir Alex Ferguson speaking to Nina Warhurst. He's actually releasing a new book called The Games of My Life. There's a BBC article on this at the BBC Sport website.
0: Isaac, thank you very much for that.
2: Yeah, greatest Premier League manager ever?
18: I mean, listen, I would say so. He his achievements at Manchester United, unparalleled, kind of led them from obscurity when he took over in 1986 to, you know, I think 13 Premier League titles he won in his time. I would argue definitely the greatest manager of all time. Some would argue, of course, Pep Guardiola. But given the events of this week, it's perhaps maybe led to a little bit of a stain on his period in charge. But yeah.
2: Well, I thought it was interesting about that Ferguson interview was hearing him laugh, hearing him be so jovial, because you're sort of used to seeing him on the side of the pitch screaming at the referee or his famous hairdryer treatment of his players, giving them abuse at halftime if they haven't played well. It's nice seeing maybe another side of him.
18: Yeah, it's almost like, you know, Beyonce has an alter ego, right?
2: And Alex Ferguson to Beyonce.
19: Sasha Fierce.
18: When he's not managing football teams, has an alter ego, or he has an alter ego when he's managing, and when he's not, he's just normal, happy, jovial Sir Alex Ferguson.
2: I'm just waiting for the Beyonce Ferguson duet. I mean, that
18: would be great.
2: Oh, records, wouldn't it?
18: Yeah, absolutely. I would buy it.
2: On that bombshell, Isaac Fannin, thank you very
19: much. Breaking news there, yeah.
2: That is perhaps Broken News Day. We are leaving you now for the rest of the week. Have a good weekend. Bye-bye.
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1: I'm sure that lots of you have seen pictures of those protests across Spain that broke out after an 87-year-old woman was evicted from her home. 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
19: Coming up from the BBC World Service, the interview, conversations with the people shaping our world, with me, Paddy O'Connell. For this episode, I speak to author Kai Bird about Roy Cohn. He rose to prominence as Senator Joe McCarthy's chief counsel in the US, helping drive the campaign against communism. Decades later, Cohn became Donald Trump's lawyer and mentor, shaping Donald Trump's approach to power and providing a blueprint for his future political life. That's the argument made in the book.
23: He wanted a ruthless lawyer, a fearsome lawyer, and that was Roy Cohn, who taught him how to deal with the press, how to deal with the courts, taught him that the rules were for the small man and he could break them. He was the kind of guy who would never pay his bills all over Manhattan, and he got away with it.
19: Kai Bird, hear more on the interview after the news.
11: BBC News with Moira Alderson. France's Minister for Higher Education has vowed to continue dialogue with student groups to try to resolve nationwide protests over conditions in French high schools. Philippe Baptiste said he would meet protesters on Friday. Here's James Waterhouse in Paris.
24: For teachers and their unions, this is about working conditions. These demonstrations have coincided with planned union walkouts. But what strikes you, certainly when we were mingling with demonstrators yesterday, is how students have also wanted to take up the mantle. The feature of these demonstrations have been the blockading of schools with wheelie bins, with fires and the like, which has been condemned by the government. The government is saying we're at the stage now with the protests where legitimate political protesters are being phased out by those who want to incite trouble and cause damage.
11: The United States has urged European countries to tap their reserves of diesel to help address a global shortage that's caused prices to soar. The Treasury Secretary said American farms and businesses should not be left to carry the burden alone. Here's our business reporter, Archana Shukla.
5: Diesel prices globally have gone up post the Iran war, but also there are Ukrainian strikes on Russian refineries that has also led to depleted global supplies for diesel. And in this scenario, US somewhere has become like a supplier of diesel of the last resort for many of the countries. And that is also pushing up prices locally for the domestic consumers, domestic motorists in the US. And it is becoming a big political concern ahead of the midterm elections, and the White House wants to be seen as doing something.
11: President Putin has reiterated that Russia is prepared to use all of its weapons, including nuclear ones, if its Baltic territory of Kaliningrad is attacked. He was speaking at a foreign policy forum. Our Russia editor Steve Rosenberg was there.
25: President Putin warned that in the event of a direct attack on Russia, for example, on the Russian exclave of Kaliningrad on the Baltic Sea, the issue of use, he said, of all weapons at Russia's disposal will inevitably and immediately be on the agenda. Referring to European states that supply weapons to Ukraine, Mr. Putin commented, "I'm not saying that we intend to launch strikes tomorrow against the territory or the facilities of countries supplying arms to Ukraine. However, it is a threat we must clearly understand, assess, and keep in mind."
11: The governor of the Russian city of Volgograd says Ukraine has attacked industrial facilities there using drones. It's not clear which facilities were targeted, but the city is home to a large oil refinery. In Ukraine, Kyiv's mayor says Russian airstrikes hit the city's southern bridge for the second day in a row. You're listening to World News from the BBC. Lawyers for the Tennessee death row inmate Krista Pike have urged the governor of the US state to commute her sentence after she survived two lethal injections. The convicted murderer is in a critical condition in hospital following the failed execution. Her lawyers don't know the extent of any damage to her brain, as her medical information is confidential. OpenAI has fired three researchers for allegedly mishandling sensitive information amid increasing calls for greater artificial intelligence safeguards. A spokesman for the US firm told the BBC the staffers had acted outside established procedures and violated its safety policies. OpenAI did not name them, but at least two were involved in safety research. Two US-made F-16V fighter jets have arrived in Taiwan, part of its move to upgrade its military capabilities to deter a potential attack from China. They're the first of an $8 billion deal for 66 of the aircraft approved during President Trump's first term. Beijing, which claims the democratically governed island as its own territory, opposes US arms sales to Taiwan. The deadline for Manchester City Football Club to appeal against the ruling that it's guilty of artificially inflating its revenue through sham sponsorship deals expires later today. City officials deny wrongdoing. Our sports correspondent Andy Swiss reports.
14: In their appeal, Manchester City will claim that key sponsorship deals were part-funded by the Abu Dhabi government, not by the club's owners, as the Independent Commission had concluded. City's biggest sponsor, Etihad Airways, are owned by the Abu Dhabi government, and under Premier League rules, state-owned entities are allowed to sponsor clubs. The Commission have rejected this argument from City as untrue and an attempt to conceal the realities of the disguised funding scheme. But City claim the Commission's decision contained clear material errors.
11: BBC News.
19: Hello, I'm Paddy O'Connell, and this is The Interview from the BBC World Service, the best conversations coming out of the BBC. 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
9: These companies don't care what governments do.
10: This is a war. The first thing that we want is the war to end.
19: For this episode, I speak to author Kai Bird about Roy Cohn, the lawyer who helped drive McCarthyism and later became a mentor to Donald Trump. Kai argues that understanding Cohn is key to understanding Trump's political playbook. Cohn rose to prominence in the early 1950s as Senator Joe McCarthy's chief counsel, helping lead the campaign against those said to be communists in the United States system. In the 1970s and 80s, he became Trump's lawyer and mentor, helping shape the young property developer's approach to power. Kai describes how Trump began to copy Cohn, from the way he spoke to the personalised number plates on his car. He writes that Cohn taught Donald Trump how to respond to criticism by attacking, denying and never apologising. Lessons, he says, provided a blueprint for Trump's future political life.
23: He had no guardrails. He had no rules. He told Donald Trump, you know, when criticized, attack, attack, attack, deny, deny, deny, always go on the offensive, never apologize. And the early Trump, when he met Roy Cohn, he began mimicking Roy. And we read about Donald Trump every day in the newspapers. We hear him talking on the radio and TV. But no one really understands where he came from. And yeah. I would argue you can only do so by looking at the life of Roy Cohn.
19: Welcome to The Interview from the BBC World Service with Kai Bird.
23: Oh, it's absolutely a New York story. You know, Donald Trump is from New York. To understand Donald Trump, you really have to understand Roy Cohn. He's the key to understanding the last 10 years of the Trump era. Donald Trump is Roy Cohn, I would argue. Mm.
12: I mean, I suppose what we've got to get to for people who don't live in New York and don't really know it very well is the bare fist tribalism of this city. Yes, it's got some quaint old ladies. Yes, it's got some fabulous fashionistas, but it's a place where if I want your job, Kai, I come for it. I go through your front door and I smash you in the face.
23: New Yorkers can be ruthless and driven, and that's particularly true of the young real estate developer who, at the age of 27, met Roy Cohn at a New York private dinner club in October of 1973, and they bonded. because Roy was someone that Donald Trump knew had already been indicted three times in the 1960s for bribery and fraud, and he'd gotten off in jury trials all three times. So Trump admired this. He wanted a ruthless lawyer, a fearsome lawyer, and that was Roy Cohn, who taught him how to deal with the press, how to deal with the courts, taught him that the rules were for the small man and he could break them. He broke all the rules. You know, he was under audit for two decades. This sounds very much like our current president. He was the kind of guy who would never pay his bills, his dry cleaning bills, his liquor bills all over Manhattan. And he got away with it. Yeah.
12: Just in terms of people who get off with things, they're found innocent, aren't they? So let's just talk a bit about how Roy Cohn made his name. Is it correct that he had been involved in the trials of spies, Americans, people accused of spying against America? Had he made his name as a lawyer in some of the biggest Cold War cases?
23: Yes, exactly. No, he graduated from Columbia Law School in the late 40s and at the age of 21 became an assistant prosecutor and a sort of commie hunter. And he was very much associated with the prosecution of the Rosenbergs, Julius and Ethel Rosenberg, who were convicted of being atomic spies. And Roy delighted in sending them to the electric chair. That's where he really made his name. But then from there, he went on to become chief counsel to Senator Joe McCarthy on his infamous subcommittee. And he became an investigator of communists, of gay men who happened to be working for the federal government. And Roy became a book burner. He famously went on a junket to Western Europe, touring U.S. embassy libraries and frightening librarians into taking books off the shelf and destroying them, because they were associated with authors who might have been left-wing at some point in their life. He was notorious, and after he became famous in June, the spring of 1954, April, May, June, July, when for nearly 60 days he was on national television in what was called the Army McCarthy hearings. And he was only 27 years old. And this was a major event, the first political event in modern American history in which everything was televised live.
12: He was the internet, really. He was the internet sensation of his day. And he had what became known as his rules. And of course, there's been a movie made now depicting the relationship between the young Donald Trump and Roy Cohn. But what were Roy Cohn's rules?
23: He had no guardrails. He had no rules. He told Donald Trump, you know, when criticized, attack, attack, attack, deny, deny, deny, always go on the offensive, never apologize, and always, you know, go to the gossip columnists. So in his day, there was no internet, but there were gossip columnists, and Roy was their source for all sorts of stories. He got his name in the newspaper almost twice a week in the New York City Press, and Donald Trump, again, admired this. And Trump, you know, in the early Trump, when he met Roy Cohn, he began mimicking Roy. He began mimicking how he talked. He saw that Roy Cohn had vanity plates on his Rolls Royce. So he asked Roy to arrange for the same vanity plates for Trump. He started talking like Roy, which is sort of the talk of the mafioso. And, you know, Roy was, in fact, in the 1970s when he knew Donald Trump, he was also a lawyer to all five mob families in New York City. And so, you know, we Americans, and I'm sure foreigners everywhere, are scratching their heads trying to figure out what's happened to America in the last 10 years. And we read about Donald Trump every day in the newspapers. We hear him talking incessantly on the radio and TV. But no one really understands where he came from. And yeah. I would argue you can only do so by looking at the life of Roy Cohn, who was, I would argue, the quintessential American scoundrel.
12: I suppose the question for friends and foes who want to get your great learning on the subject of Donald Trump is, when you see this president, do you see Roy Cohn? When you see President Trump deal with Mark Carney, the Prime Minister of Canada, and tell him to push off, you're the worst country to deal with. When you see him flattering King Charles of our country, do you see Roy Cohn? When you see him go and meet Putin in Alaska, do you see Roy Cohn?
23: Oh, absolutely. I watch Donald Trump on the news every day. It's really disheartening. And what I see is the language and someone who mimics Roy Cohn every day. You know, I've had several interviews with Donald Trump about his

0: without any embarrassment. You know, he was openly a racist. He was openly anti-gay, even though he was a closeted gay man himself. It was, and Donald Trump knew this. It's an incredible story, and it's a very colorful story. And it tells the story of America in the 20th century and how we got to where we are in the year 2026.
1: Do we know if Roy Cohn was an American Democrat? You said he had these crimes, these flaws, but did he love the United States of America? Did he love your country with its pitfalls, its brickbats and its bouquets?
0: Oh, Roy absolutely claimed that he loved America. You know, he died in 86, and I visited his mausoleum in Queens, outside, just out one of the boroughs of New York City. And written on the mausoleum is Roy M. Cohn, lawyer and patriot. And those are the words that he chose to put on his mausoleum. Of course, he was a lawyer who never paid attention to the law. He went around Manhattan telling people, "Don't talk to me about the law, tell me who the judge is." The implication being that he could get his clients what they wanted by influencing the judges. And it was true. He practiced his law over the telephone. He tried never to write anything down. And you look at our president today, Donald Trump hates it when people take notes. He never puts, during his long career as a real estate developer, he tried to avoid putting down things on paper. Like Roy, he was under audit from the IRS. It's just an extraordinarily dark story. And that's the subtitle of this book, American Scoundrel, Roy Cohn's Dark Journey from Joe McCarthy to Donald Trump. And there is, in fact, a direct line between McCarthyism and the Trump era, and it is Roy Cohn.
1: You're listening to The Interview from the BBC World Service with me, Paddy O'Connell. It's interesting for me to hear all presidents discussed by their backstory. It's certainly very common to do so, and Donald Trump wouldn't like what's being said in this book, I don't think, but he would like to talk about swashbuckling New York property deals because that is part of who he is. And he might very well want to talk about the friends he met on the way up. There is no shame in doing business in the United States. That's one of the big gets about the USA. And doing business is not like a children's primary school. So here's another few presidents who were very much influenced by where they came from. You've got LBJ, the 36th president. It's impossible to think of him as anything other than a Southerner. He came from Texas. In fact, he said, "I guess every person feels a part of the place where he was born. And this is my country, the hill country of Texas." Then obviously coming from somewhere like that is sort of who you are. Jimmy Carter was always farming when he could in Georgia. Bill Clinton, born in Hope, Arkansas, and when nominated, I was there at Madison Square Garden when he was nominated as the Democratic candidate for the presidency. He said, "I still believe in a place called Hope." So the general way of understanding Donald Trump through his background would not be controversial. And in fact, I bet Donald Trump would love to talk to us about New York. He built his own tower there, let's not forget. But this is something very different, which I'm quite sure Donald Trump would not like, the specific links to the behaviours that we're going to hear more of now with my conversation with Kai Bird. Does it tell friends and foes of your president how to deal with him? If you understand Roy Cohn and the friendship with the young Donald Trump, does it give you an upper hand in dealing with him, in negotiating with him? He's a disruptive, but also a consequential president.
0: Donald Trump is a very consequential president. But I would argue that, you know, again, America has gone through these phases. We had a Red Scare in the 1920s. We had McCarthy.

0: Islam in the early 1950s. These were terrible episodes, and as a young historian, I thought that McCarthyism, for instance, was the absolute low point. But now I realize that part of what happened in McCarthyism was we did not defeat Joe McCarthy. We allowed his legacy to survive through the lives of people like Roy Cohn, who embraced the politics of divisiveness, the politics of the other, the politics of prejudice and racism. And yes, this is there's a direct tie between these men, but I would also argue that it's an aberration. You know, the pendulum will swing away. Donald Trump is an effective politician, but he doesn't have answers to this complicated world that we're living in today. And you can see, particularly in his dealings with his allies, the Canadians, the British, the South Koreans, he's alienating precisely the people that America needs to find its way in the 21st century. But we shall see. I think Trump is going to be, of course, out of the picture in 2028. But we'll see if his legacy lives on, or whether America swings back to the traditions of tolerance and liberalism that we all so admire.
1: I mean, historians of your country remember that it was Charles Lindbergh who coined the phrase America First in the 1930s. You've always had this tug of war.
0: That's right.
1: Between how to address the world, how to isolate from the world. And your critique of Donald Trump is harsh. And in the time available, I want to say to you, forget your critique of Donald Trump. Tell me how my country can deal with him. I've got the king. I've got the prime minister. Can I use them as a nutcracker to get what I want for my country?
0: I'm not sure I have an answer for that. I think what we're seeing, though, is the British and the Germans and the rest of Western Europe beginning to realize that they cannot, in this particular moment, rely on America. So they're relying on themselves. They're building their own alliances and rebuilding their own economies, reorienting their economies to different trading partners. And this is going to actually hurt American workers and consumers. But Europe is going to be maybe stronger for it all the same.
1: So finally, we go back to New York. There's this strange frenemy relationship, isn't there, with the mayor of New York, Mandami, and Donald Trump. And I wonder, I began by asking you about New Yorkers. And I wonder if the answer to my own question is that a New York solution is a good way to deal with the Donald Trump conundrum. He speaks New York. And are you fascinated, as we are here, by that frenemy relationship between those two?
0: Well, I don't think it's such a sunny relationship. I think Mamdani is a very smart politician. He treats Trump with sort of an arm's length diffidence and humor. And that's absolutely important. It's a New York thing to treat your opponent with humor and sarcasm. But New York City is, let me say, the heart of the resistance in this country against the overreach and the excesses of the Trump administration. And they're going their own way. They're defending their own principles, and will have better answers, I would argue, than those that are offered by the Republican right wing and the MAGA wing of the Republican Party.
1: Do you know who's going to be running for the Democrats in 2 years?
0: Well, as I suggested, the pendulum may swing far to the left. Who knows? But what Trump has done has sort of been a politics of divisiveness, where he's going around destroying institutions and destroying the bipartisan culture in American politics. And so that means that, you know, he's relying on an increasingly smaller percentage of the electorate. he's never had a majority of the American electorate behind him, but those partisans, those MAGA partisans, are indeed quite extreme, but also quite loyal to Trump. But I think it's gone. I think even they are beginning to. Things are wearing thin for them. His behavior is becoming increasingly erratic.
1: Right.
0: And you know, this is what happened to Roy Cohn.
1: Mm-hmm. I was just going to say, you know, Donald Trump was elected, wasn't he, with 70 million. And no one says he didn't win the last election. I just wonder if here's the most Roy Cohn thing about the situation. With 2 years out from the president's election, there is no Democratic candidate. And that's the kind of most Roy Cohn thing of all. There isn't really a clear front runner to take on Donald Trump, is there?
0: Not yet. But, you know, I'm a biographer of Jimmy Carter. And, you know, Jimmy Carter was completely unknown in 1975, just 18 months before he became president. So this is a big and complicated country, and who knows who the candidate will be. But I would argue that it will be someone who knows how to stand up and tell the American people that the path that Donald Trump pointed them down is the wrong path. It's a path that where the personal whims of one man were ruling without regard to boundaries of decency and equity and intelligence. This is a president who hates the intelligentsia, hates universities, and has spent his life sort of trying to destroy those establishment institutions. And I would argue that, again, that the pendulum is going to swing. But if you want to understand where Trump comes from, you have to understand that he is, in his heart of hearts, Roy Cohn.
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4: 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And by October the 21st, we were completely surrounded.
3: After that, it's BBC Inside Science.
5: Where we've been out and about at CERN, the European Particle Physics Laboratory. The accelerator is off and the Large Hadron Collider is undergoing a large upgrade so that they can bash more particles together more often to find out more about the universe.
3: And at 9 GMT, it's time for some unexpected elements.
6: Where move over James Bond, international spying is the latest job that might be taken by AI, as a so-called rogue agent decides to hack into the Australian government's healthcare system. That inspires tales of cuckoo thwarting, cloud hacking, and Trojan horses in the brain.
3: You can hear that at bbc.com.
7: Coming up on Business Daily, we're taking stock of the global shortage of affordable housing. There have been huge protests across Spain this week after an 87-year-old woman was evicted from her home. Many say the country is facing a housing crisis, but it's not the only one. We're going to hear from young people across the world who are still living with their parents because rents are too high. That's all coming up after the latest world news.
3: BBC News with Moira Alderson. More than 400 schools across France are closed today following days of unrest about overcrowded classrooms and rundown facilities. The Education Minister will hold talks with student representatives to try to calm the protests, which saw thousands of arrests and at least two schools set on fire. Washington has urged European countries to use their diesel reserves to address soaring prices caused by the US and Israel's war on Iran. The US Treasury Secretary said Americans shouldn't carry the burden alone. President Putin has again warned that Russia is prepared to use nuclear weapons if it considers its Baltic territory of Kaliningrad to be under attack. Moscow has accused NATO of preparing to blockade the territory. Meanwhile, Russian strikes have again halted traffic across a key bridge in the Ukrainian capital, Kyiv, and have restricted transport across a second one. City authorities also say at least one person was killed when a residential building was hit. Protests are due to take place in Delhi and Mumbai, calling for the resignation of the country's Elections Commission chief. The protesters accused the commission of manipulating voter rolls in ways that favour the governing Hindu nationalist BJP. Lawyers for the Tennessee death row inmate have urged the governor of the US state to commute her sentence after she survived two lethal injections. Krista Pike is in a critical condition following the botched execution. The head of the US House Committee on China has strongly criticised Starbucks for opening branches in China's Xinjiang. John Molinar said the company had chosen to ignore the plight of Uyghurs and other mainly Muslim minorities in the region. And a deadline for Man City Football Club to appeal against a decision that it broke the Premier League's financial rules is due to expire today. That's the latest world news from the BBC.
7: I'm Rahul Tan, and welcome to Business Daily. This was the week that the owners of the world's most valuable companies had lunch with President Trump.
8: Dario is great.
9: Made this call for...
8: Whatever he says is okay, be careful.
9: Slow down to AI. So I just want to hear from...
7: I love that bit there where he tells Dario Amodei to be careful with what he says. Taking stock with me today are Justin Wolfers from the University of Michigan, joining us from Ann Arbor, and Jennifer Pack, NPR's China correspondent, staying up late for us. It was pretty apparent there who was in charge, President Trump in charge of all those powerful people. I have to tell both of you, I'm in charge today. You happy with that?
10: Whatever you say.
7: Oh, there we go. Let's see. Justin, I'm skeptical of you on this one, I think. And I'm sure both of you may have seen pictures of those protests that were broken out in Spain this week, where the government in the end approved new housing measures to deal with the country's housing crisis. It's including a potential ban on evictions till 2030 and a ban on investment firms buying houses. It comes after an 87-year-old woman was evicted from her home in Madrid. That led to those huge protests. What's it like where both of you are when it comes to housing? Are there real problems there? I know in New York, Justin, of course, the mayor there, Mayor Mamdani, was elected on rent controls, one of the big parts of his campaign. Is it still a big issue in the US?
10: Yeah, so the US is really, as always, barely one country, it's many countries. So if you look at the big cities, particularly on the coasts like New York or San Francisco or LA or Seattle, you have very much the same dynamics you're describing. Because I love to talk about economics, let me explain the economics of it, which is you've got a fixed number of houses and it's very hard to build more houses or apartments. Regulation often gets in the way, NIMBY politics gets in the way. And so when you've got a fixed number of houses, but in a growing city, you create a housing crisis. The flip side is where I live, which is affectionately known as the middle of nowhere. Not only that, I live just outside Detroit, which used to be one of the world's great cities and hasn't been in generations. So what we have here is a whole lot of houses we inherited from when it was a thriving metropolis, but not many people because there's not many jobs. And so the price of housing in some parts of America is awfully close to zero.
11: That's kind of the same picture in China as well. Different if you're a home buyer versus if you're a renter. So same thing here in Beijing, Shanghai, Shenzhen, Guangzhou. You know, the housing prices across the country has gone down. But in these mega cities, the prices went down. But that still means it's unaffordable for an average white collar worker. Even if there's a couple together earning money, it's still really hard to afford a mortgage without the bank of mom and dad and grandma and grandpa to help you with the down payment. Rents are also coming down, but of course, salaries have not gone up. So people are struggling to pay that. And then, of course, if you're in smaller areas, the housing prices have gone down. I mean, over the last 5-6 years, we're talking about a 30-40% cut. And that's really difficult because if you're thinking of buying, you don't know when you should because the housing prices are still going down.
7: Yeah, just to put some figures here on the scale of the problem. According to the UN, the world needs around 96,000 additional affordable and accessible homes every
12: single day. And now 44% of households globally spend more than 30% of their income on rent. I've been speaking to three young people who cannot afford to buy and are living with their parents. There's Bemi in Nigeria, Adam in the UK, and firstly Priyanka in India.
13: I tried living in the other cities too, and the prices are going higher. For example, if I was paying 20,000 rupees for a two-bedroom house earlier, I am actually paying like close to 35 and 40,000 now. So it has doubled over the years.
12: Adam, is that what you've seen as well? Rent just going up much more than your salary's going up.
14: That's the bit I really wanted to hammer in as well, is that the prices are going up, but it's nowhere near in line with income whatsoever. So similar to that position, obviously rents going up double is very similar to here as well. And that is insane, by the way, going up by double in the space of about 6 years is disgusting. But then obviously you're not getting double what you earned 6 years ago.
12: I was struck by the word that you used there when you said disgusting. Do you understand why landlords have to put up prices sometimes? You know, interest rates have gone up so much.
14: No, absolutely. I mean, it's not an easy time for anyone. And obviously the increase in rent is, and I'm going to use the word again, it is disgusting. And that's not targeted at landlords. That's not targeted at housing associations or anything like that. It's just so difficult as a young person now to sort of live independently and to actually have a goal in life.
12: Bemi, tell me about your friends. Is everybody renting? A lot of people having to move back in with their parents nowadays because they just can't afford it in Lagos?
15: Yes, we barely even have jobs. So most of us were just looking out for, like, what can we sell? I had a friend that there were six of them sharing a two-bedroom apartment.
12: Priyanka, do you want to go first here? And then Adam, if you want to follow up, what's the solution then?
13: I feel like what's lacking is the intention behind it. I would really like our government to kind of put this in there, something that they should target to. But I kind of don't have a very high hope, being honest.
14: Going to chip in, yeah. I think a lot of the issues lie in house building. There's a lot of houses being built, not enough.
12: Adam, Priyanka and Bemi there. Jennifer, can I come to you on this? Because one of the solutions is to build a lot more houses. China built a lot more houses. That didn't quite work, did it?
11: Absolutely. I mean, there's a lot of situation here where you'll find that people in the megacities, like here in Beijing, they are renting very tiny places that are run down so that they can save money from their salaries here to pay off the mortgage back in their hometowns. And those are sitting empty. A lot of times they're waiting for when they get married or when their kids grow up, so they have to go to school so that it's next to a good school. So you have some bizarre scenario where you have people who are renting and living in a place that's not great. They do own one, sometimes two or more properties back home, but they don't live in it. So a lot of these properties are empty. And then you have people, young people who need to buy properties, but if in the mega cities, they can't afford it, or in the smaller cities, they're wondering, is it worthwhile? Because the prices keep going down. I mean, right now we're still going through entering the sixth year of the property slump?
10: Actually, I kind of think it's good news when property prices go down, or at least for folks who are trying to get a foot in the door. Often we talk about the housing crisis.
11: It is, but it's still correct, but it's still not affordable. Like here, buying a home is still a family affair. Like for people to put that down payment of now it's down to 15%, it's still largely unaffordable for someone earning a regular salary, even if, say, it's a couple.
10: Right. So, Jennifer, then we're agreeing, which is the real problem, is that it's not that house prices are falling, but we're cheering for them to fall even more and become even more affordable.
11: Well, unless you're a homeowner, then they're crying. I mean, that's part of the issue in China now, is that consumers are not spending as much because homeowners feel they are getting poorer.
12: And it has huge implications, doesn't it, for the whole economy, Justin, because we were talking before we came on air, you know, about prices here in London are extremely high. And that means a lot of people can't come and live in London. And that affects the quality of the economy at times.
10: Absolutely. And so I think this is actually what an economist should do, is talk about this in terms of either supply or demand policies. Politicians are often drawn to demand policies. That's where you say it's hard for young people to buy a house, so let's give young people a subsidy to make it easier for them to buy a house, or a tax break or some sort of advantage. Well, if you think about the problem in London, it's basically every time there's a house auction, there's already too many buyers and there's only one house. And if the government subsidizes buyers, all that means is more buyers turn up to the auction. In fact, the problem gets worse. This is fundamentally a problem if there's not enough beds. The only way to solve a problem of insufficient beds is to build more beds.
12: The problem with that is it takes quite a lot of time. Final thoughts for you on this one, on living, you know, a lot of kids are going to have to live at home with their parents now. You know, when you were both a bit younger, would you have enjoyed doing that, Justin?
10: Mate, I actually stayed at home for the first couple of years of my university degree. It wasn't all bad. I had to commute a bit. Mm. Maybe I would have preferred a little more privacy, but no, we do want to give people the opportunity to launch. And so if we can find easy, cheap ways that people can start their lives, I'm in favour.
11: I mean, I would say I'm pretty lucky because I live in Canada, so my parents have a very big home.
12: So did my, I'll be
11: I
12: honest.
11: I feel very cramped.
12: So did my, let's stay on this sort of cost of living situation that is affecting so many people, because the surging price of crude oil and diesel in particular has led to protests in France, Syria, Bolivia and Guatemala in recent weeks. In the US, the former Trump superfan and Congresswoman Marjorie Taylor Greene has taken to social media, popping up on Forecourt to give her followers live pricing information and a few choice words for the US president.
16: $8.49 for diesel in California. Let me tell you something. It's way too high. This is ridiculous. Everything you buy, your food, your supplies, all of your goods gets delivered by diesel. The war in Iran has got to stop. This is Trump's fault. This should not be this high.
12: Question to both of you to begin with. Are you seeing dramatic increases in the price of fuel, Jennifer, first there?
11: Well, no, because first of all, the government is keeping the price of energy at a certain level, artificially low prices. But secondly, of course, when it comes to cars, most of them are now EVs, including taxis. Mm. And here in Beijing, you know, the fastest way for me to get around is by bicycle because the traffic is so awful.
12: Do you have a car, Jennifer?
11: I do not. And in fact, I'm going to have to go and get my license soon. I look forward to seeing if I can actually pass this test after decades.
12: We look forward to reports of how you get. And what about you, Justin? We know that fuel prices are going to be a big factor in the midterms that are coming up in a few weeks. Are you seeing the cost of fuel for yourself going up?
10: I just want to make Jennifer feel seen, that she's not alone. I got my license in my 40s. And actually, in my driving test, I crashed the car and the bloke still said I passed.
12: How is that possible?
10: Jennifer, there's hope for you. Well, it's a very interesting story. Actually, they've privatized driving tests in America. And so some businesses work by, you know, you form a reputation for always passing people, including blokes who crash their cars. This is a true story. Look, my life's the exact opposite of Jennifer's. I live in the United States. I live in the suburbs. I live just outside of Detroit, which used to be called Motor City. So the area I live in is designed for driving. I'd much rather join Jennifer and have a walk down to the local coffee shop and maybe hop on a bike. That sounds delightful. People here really notice. We do have a car, but actually as gas prices have gone up, I've acquired two new things. I've acquired an electric car.
12: Okay.
10: And I acquired an electric bike. Because I get a little bit of exercise, a little bit of joy, and a little bit of savings, and that's a pretty good deal.
12: The other thing I wanted to talk to you about, and I'll go to Justin on this first, because with those fuel prices going up across the US, it's $6.45 a gallon. The Trump administration is weighing up a diesel export ban. About 65% of this exported fuel goes to Latin America. A large chunk of it goes to European nations like France, the UK, and Netherlands. And there's a lot of fears there about what impact it could have on the economy if President Trump goes ahead with this. When I was in the US just a couple of weeks ago, Justin, I mean, there was a lot of diesel vehicles on the street, so you could see why the Trump administration might want to keep a lot of diesel at home.
10: Yeah. And Marjorie Taylor Greene said when she went to the most expensive shop she could find in California, it was $8.49. I also want to tell you that if we took the price of diesel in London right now and converted it to US dollars and gallons, it's $10.01.
12: Good point.
10: So the prices that the Americans are seeing and freaking out about in Europe would be regarded as a good deal.
12: But the problem is they're not used to those prices, are they? It's when they go up.
10: No, they're not used to it. No. And the president's idea of an export ban on diesel is absolutely bonkers. And it just shows he doesn't understand how diesel is made. So here's the thing. If we can't export diesel, then American producers, refiners, can't get a good price for their diesel. When a supplier can't get a good price for something, one of the things they do is cut back production. Mm-hmm. When you cut back production, it turned out that the way you make diesel is you pour crude oil in one end, and what comes out at the other end is a little bit of diesel, a little bit of gasoline, or a little bit of fuel, of jet fuel. So we're going to pour less crude oil in. That'll create less diesel, but it'll actually create less gasoline, which is even more politically sensitive. So it's actually quite likely, if he were to follow through on the dumbest of all possible policies, it would increase the price of gasoline, which is what most people use.
12: Yeah, let us see what happens there. President Trump often says things they don't always follow. It's Taking Stock on Business Daily from the BBC World Service. Today, I'm talking to Jennifer Pack, who, of course, is in China. We've learned is looking to maybe retake a driving test. And we've got Justin Wolfers, who is in Michigan in the US, who we have learned actually crashed his car on his driving test. Let's get to the heroes and villains of the week. Jennifer, what are your thoughts on this?
11: Because this week, China is celebrating its National Day. So back in 1949, this is when the People's Republic of China was founded by Mao Zedong. And for some people, he's a hero. For others, he's a villain. So he's got a complicated legacy. But recently, we found that young people in China, because of the sluggish economy here, are starting to be fascinated with Mao and Maoism again.
12: That is fascinating. And you've been reporting on that, haven't you? 50 years since Chairman Mao's death for NPR radio there. And Justin, anybody who's grabbed your attention this week, either a hero or a villain?
10: Yeah, I've got, it's one who's both at the same time. And it's the global bond market. Oh. We've seen interest rates on government debt rise dramatically. And that's going to lead interest rates to rise around the world and throughout the economies of all of our countries. So it's a hero in one respect, which is it's raising an alarm. It's saying, look out, the amount of borrowing that governments and particularly the US government is doing looks to be maybe not so sustainable, maybe in need of repair. It's sending a message. There's a flare up in the sky and it's up to each of us to read what that message is. That's what makes it a hero. It's also kind of a villain, because yours and my mortgage interest rates are determined based off of these bond yields. Folks who are already finding it hard to get by are going to see their mortgage rates rise. They're going to see their credit card payments rise. They're going to see their car payments rise. That makes it a villain. I think underneath it all, what we really have is a real villain, which is bad economic policy.
12: It's interesting. Both of you have had heroes and villains this week. The same thing or the same person. Just finally on the bond markets, because it is probably the most important financial story of the moment. Do you think people are going to take heed of the warnings that the bond markets are giving? Because they haven't up till now, have they, Justin?
10: Well, I think there's two different groups to think about. Are mums and dads paying a lot of attention to it? And I'll tell you, the real difficulty in the United States right now is the front page of every newspaper is full of so many different outrages. It's very hard to get the attention of regular voters. The other part, though, is that this is something that gets the attention of elites, including the White House. Basically, this means the interest bill the US government has to pay each year has just gone up dramatically. The White House's ability, therefore, to be able to afford the level of spending that's on a trajectory for, that's really fallen away. So people in financial markets are watching, people in government are watching, CEOs are watching, and it's the biggest business story. It may not yet have come through to Main Street.
12: Yeah, but as you said, the impacts are felt by everybody across the world, because as those bond prices go up, interest rates everywhere grow up. So thank you to Jennifer. Thank you to Justin as well. Jennifer, good luck with those driving lessons. I'm sure Justin could give you a few tips after his such a successful driving test. I want to say thank you for listening. Do subscribe if you can to the Business Daily podcast. Do try and give us a review as well. But that is it for this edition of Business Daily.
17: BBC World Service, and now history told by the people who were there. It's Witness History with me, Helen Ledwick, and I'm bringing you a voice from the BBC archives, a recording from 1948, which takes us all the way back to the siege of Ladysmith, a key moment in the Boer War in South Africa.
4: All of a sudden, we saw a lot of mounted troops streaming into Ladysmith between the hills. We gasped. We didn't know if they were friend or foe.
17: It's February 1900, and James Dalton is a bandsman in the 2nd Battalion Gordon Highlanders. He's one of thousands of British troops who've been under siege in the town of Ladysmith in southern Africa for nearly 4 months. They're surrounded, they're starving, and they're under constant attack.
4: Of course, the Boers were shelling us all through this siege with their long toms. 6-inch guns, which I believe were the biggest guns up till then to be made mobile.
17: We'll come back to the siege, but to understand how we got here, we need to rewind a few months to October 1899. For years, tensions have been growing between the British Empire and the Boers. Britain controls several colonies in southern Africa. The Boers are their neighbours, descendants of mainly Dutch settlers who, decades earlier, had formed two independent republics. The region is rich in diamonds and gold. Britain wants greater control over the republics. The Boers want to protect their independence. Negotiations fail. Both sides prepare for war. And then,
4: on the 12th of October, at 3 a.m, we were suddenly awakened by a bugle call.
17: Dalton has only recently arrived in Ladysmith, this garrison town in the British colony of Natal. Troops from across the British Empire have been gathering here, and he's sleeping on the floor of an overcrowded hut when a sergeant comes in with news.
4: Then he loudly read, "War is declared, and the enemy 5,000 strong has crossed the border into Natal." Up went a cheer from us all. What for, you may ask? Well, we thought Britain had been insulted.
17: It's the start of the Boer War, often known today as the South African War. Just weeks earlier, Dalton and his fellow musicians had been stationed in India, playing at parties and dances in the officers' club. Now, they're preparing for action.
4: I was a stretcher bearer, as all bandsmen were trained to be in those days, and I wore the Red Cross badge on my arm. But we were issued with a tremendous curved sword before we left India. Perhaps the Boers weren't considered civilized.
17: Well, Dalton is about to find out, because without any sword training, he's thrown into one of the first major battles of the war, Elandslaagte.
4: Some Boer artillery shells burst among our widely extended ranks, but as yet not around my company. Here and there I saw men falling. I felt very curious but not frightened, because I could hear the whistle of bullets flying over and past me. Then men of my own company began falling here and there, and I was kept busy giving them first aid.
17: The British win the battle, but they soon lose their advantage.
4: After reorganising ourselves, we returned to Ladysmith. In spite of our victory, the onrush of Boers invading Natal was now in full swing. And by October the 21st, we were completely surrounded.
17: The siege of Ladysmith begins. The town is encircled, and trapped inside are more than 13,000 British troops, along with more than 7,000 civilians. They know a British relief force is trying to reach them, commanded by General Sir Redvers Buller. Their orders are to stand firm until then.
4: Our main purpose was to hold Ladysmith and keep worrying the enemy so that they couldn't spare troops to stop Buller's army coming up towards us.
17: The British soldiers set up defensive positions on the hills around the town, and then the waiting begins.
4: Time was going on, and after about a month, perhaps less, our bread supplies had run out, and cattle meat was very scarce. So on to army biscuits. Very hard those days, and precious little fodder left for the artillery and cavalry horses. So to save the poor things from starving to death, they started killing them off to make up our meat ration.
17: 1 month turns to two. Food and medicine become more and more scarce. There's sickness, fever and dysentery. Then in January, the Boers launch a major assault on Ladysmith, and Dalton finds himself on the front line of the siege.
4: The Boers made one very determined attempt to capture Ladysmith, and my regiment was sent to Wagon Hill to reinforce the Devon and Manchester regiments, who greatly distinguished themselves that day. Well, Ladysmith survived that attack, and we settled down in our defences.
17: Meanwhile, General Buller's relief army is struggling to break through, and Dalton describes how the Boers try to undermine morale by signalling messages that exaggerate every British setback.
4: Of course, awful rumors got round. That caused a new crime to be invented and read out to our garrison. Anyone heard creating despondency was to be severely punished.
17: By month four, the besieged troops are down to a daily ration of just 1¼ army biscuits.
4: We were so ravenous that it was 10 to 1 we'd eat all our biscuits for breakfast as soon as they were served out. And we used to spread our towels across our knees to make sure that not even a crumb was lost.
17: Food, or lack of it, is now an obsession.
4: I was strolling around the river bank near where cooking was done, and I come across Jock McIntosh, a fine big Highland piper of our regiment, sitting with his canteen full of jelly, made of blue starch, the ordinary stuff you use to wash clothes with.
17: The soldiers are so hungry, Dalton says, that they're eating jelly made of laundry starch.
4: Didn't my mouth water? I sat beside him, telling him what a good piper he was, and praising him all I could. But Jock just spooned away at his starch till his canteen was thoroughly cleaned out. And I don't mind saying that my talk wasn't so friendly to him after that.
17: On the 28th of February 1900, after 118 days under siege, Dalton spots those mounted troops riding into Ladysmith, and at first, he can't tell whose side they're on.
4: But soon we heard cheers echoing everywhere, and the enemy guns stopped firing. So we were relieved, and the Boers were scurrying away from Ladysmith. We were brought down from our hill positions, and I will remember that night when one of the officer's servants, who came in with a relieving force, gave a Turkish cigarette between me and another man. We carefully cut it in half, and I made a full-length cigarette with the aid of a piece of paper. That was my first smoke for months, and curious enough, it seemed just as welcome as food.
17: Ladysmith was one of three towns besieged during the Boer War, alongside Kimberley and Mafeking. The lifting of those sieges was celebrated across the British Empire, seen at the time as a major success after months of defeats. But the fighting was far from over, continuing for another 2 years and claiming tens of thousands of lives, including many black South Africans whose experiences were long overlooked. The war ended with the Boer Republics coming under British rule, shaping South Africa for generations to come. James Dalton, who served as a British Army bandsman with the 2nd Battalion Gordon Highlanders, made this BBC recording in 1948. Witness History was produced by me, Helen Ledwick.
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5: 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The accelerator is off and the Large Hadron Collider is undergoing a large upgrade so that they can bash more particles together more often to find out more about the universe.
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20: This is Alex Ritson with the newsroom. Hundreds of French schools remain closed as student protests turn violent with buildings set on fire. A diesel crisis looms as Donald Trump threatens an export ban and the US pressures Europe to release its strategic fuel reserves.
21: We know that, you know, France, Germany and Italy, they're sitting on reserves. But I think they would love to have a cooperative path forward with the United States on how we get more diesel to market.
20: The latest botched execution in the US changes few minds on the merits or otherwise of the death penalty.
22: A number of the other reporters I was with in the witness room had witnessed multiple executions, and none of us had seen anything like that. It was definitely a, a disaster.
20: New York's Attorney General has appointed special prosecutor in the case of an alleged gang rape at Cornell, one of the world's most famous universities. And not baby shark, a grey shark called Bukangi becomes South Korea's new obsession. First, the latest world news.
3: BBC News with Moira Alderson. France's Minister for Higher Education has vowed to continue dialogue with student groups to try to resolve nationwide protests over the condition in French high schools. More than 400 schools across France are closed today due to the unrest, along with 40 universities. Alice, a student at a university in Paris, has been taking part in protests outside of her former high school.
0: Ever since Macron came to power, we had student poverty increasing over the years and also crowded classrooms increasing in all parts of the countries, and especially inequalities between high schools. In the country, there is a lot of inequalities between territories, and especially in the Parisian suburbs where high schools have less financial means than even private high schools in Paris.
3: The United States has urged European countries to tap their reserves of diesel to help address a global shortage that's caused prices to soar. European countries have held talks, as Archana Shukla reports.
1: The White House is ramping up pressure on European countries to release diesel reserves to help bring down costs for U.S. motorists ahead of midterm elections next month. President Trump's suggestion that he could ban exports of the fuel would spell trouble for the U.K., which depends on the U.S. for around a third of its diesel imports. The EU is even more exposed, with half its supplies tied to U.S. imports. Yesterday, the Energy Minister, Martin McCluskey, held talks with counterparts from the European Union about the issue.
3: Traffic has again been halted across a key bridge in the Ukrainian capital Kyiv and restricted at a second one after repeated Russian drone strikes. The city has been under intensifying aerial bombardment, with its infrastructure increasingly targeted. There have been more civilian casualties, with the authorities reporting one death after an apartment building was hit. The governor of the Russian city of Volgograd says Ukraine has attacked industrial facilities there. Andrei Bocharov did not specify which facilities were attacked, but the city is home to a large oil refinery. Meanwhile, President Putin's reiterated Russia is prepared to use all its weapons, including nuclear ones, if its Baltic territory of Kaliningrad is attacked. He was speaking at a foreign policy forum. Here's Steve Rosenberg.
2: President Putin warned that in the event of a direct attack on Russia, for example, on the Russian exclave of Kaliningrad on the Baltic Sea, the issue of use, he said, of all weapons at Russia's disposal will inevitably and immediately be on the agenda. Referring to European states that supply weapons to Ukraine, Mr. Putin commented, "I'm not saying that we intend to launch strikes tomorrow against the territory or the facilities of countries supplying arms to Ukraine. However, it is a threat we must clearly understand, assess, and keep in mind."
3: Steve Rosenberg reporting. BBC News. The head of the US House Committee on China has criticised as morally bankrupt a decision by the coffee group Starbucks to open branches in the Xinjiang region. John Molinar said the company had chosen to ignore the dire plight of the Uyghurs in a region where no American company needed to do business. The United Nations has previously warned of possible crimes against humanity in Xinjiang. Protests are due to take place in India's two biggest cities today, calling for the resignation of the country's Elections Commission chief over controversial changes to electoral roll procedures. The youth-led Cockroach Junta Party and a separate coalition of student activist groups have urged their supporters to take to the streets in Mumbai and Delhi. Opposition groups have accused the election chief of manipulating the electoral list to favour Prime Minister Narendra Modi's BJP. The French state-owned supercomputer manufacturer Bull has reopened its main factory in the western city of Angers to double its production capacity. The plant is the only factory in Europe dedicated solely to building the supercomputers crucial to the artificial intelligence sector. The deadline for Man City Football Club to appeal against the ruling that it's guilty of artificially inflating its revenue through sham sponsorship deals expires today. City officials deny any wrongdoing. Andy Swiss reports.
6: In their appeal, Manchester City will claim that key sponsorship deals were part-funded by the Abu Dhabi government, not by the club's owners, as the Independent Commission had concluded. City's biggest sponsor, Etihad Airways, are owned by the Abu Dhabi government, and under Premier League rules, state-owned entities are allowed to sponsor clubs. The Commission have rejected this argument from City as untrue and an attempt to conceal the realities of the disguised funding scheme. But City claim the Commission's decision contained clear material errors.
3: That's the latest. BBC News.
20: Hello, this is Alex Ritson with the newsroom. We begin in France, where more than 400 schools will remain closed today as student protests that began in high schools last week continue and grow increasingly violent. Students say they're unhappy about the poor conditions of school buildings, overcrowded classrooms and a shortage of teachers. Our Paris correspondent James Waterhouse was speaking to pupils in the capital when he got caught up in a protest.
8: We're here today to protest again, like the lack of money that's put into suburbs. The buildings are like falling apart. There's no nurse. There's no teacher.
9: How school in 93 in Saint-Denis. This is.
23: It's at that point some of the demonstrators let off fireworks.
20: Thousands of pupils across the country, many of them under the age of 18, have been arrested and dozens injured in the demonstrations. We are joined now live by James Waterhouse in Paris, who has been monitoring the situation. James, what's the latest?
24: Well, the authorities are preparing for these protests to last for the foreseeable. There are around 400 colleges, high schools across France where demonstrations have been banned and they are closed. I think more broadly, I think there are short of 4,000 institutions like this across the country, and almost a quarter of them have been affected by demonstrations that have lasted for more than a week. The police have been criticized in parts for being heavy-handed. They've used tear gas in cities like Marseille, in Nantes, in western France, where the main hall of a high school was set on fire. And I think what ministers are saying now is that, you know, those core protesters are slowly being replaced by those who are intent on causing damage and disruption. So it represents quite a difficult balancing act, I think, for the authorities in terms of how they contain these demonstrations. But, you know, as you heard there, there are some very potent, eloquent arguments at the heart of these demonstrations over a perception that schools in your poorer outer districts, in your suburbs, are less well looked after than the richer ones, privately run ones, closer in the heart of cities.
20: Yeah, I wanted to explore this more with you. Is this... It's not just about the poor state of school buildings, is it?
24: No. I mean, it's the access point for many people. Yes, you know, many students have been sharing some pretty dire teaching conditions online. That is, you know, given this movement, the momentum it has. But more broadly, you know, if you're talking about Gen Z in France, they feel increasingly unrepresented by those in power, which explains, you know, the rise in their age group in the case of the far left. You know, the LFE party have been accused of stoking the fires, something they describe as nonsense, saying, look, we need to reflect on the fact that these are young people protesting. But it's about a generation feeling particularly politically homeless, but also a country that is grappling with one of the biggest public debts in Europe. You know, we are 6 months from a presidential election, and the way the country navigates that is going to be difficult. So I think, you know, this will no doubt be a significant central issue as the political rallies start to build momentum as well.
20: What about these claims that the hard left is actually helping organise this unrest?
24: Well, I mean, the Prime Minister, Sébastien Lecornu, cited intelligence sources, and Jean-Luc Mélenchon, the head of the LFE party, demanded that the government reveals what exactly the intelligence agencies were saying. It is something staunchly denied, but, you know, when I was in Saint-Denis yesterday in northern Paris,
7: The local mayor turned out from LFE. He was hugely popular. They see this as a being at the core of their political message.
20: James, thank you. James Waterhouse. With problems over the supply of diesel because of the wars in Iran and Ukraine, prices are soaring as a consequence. The US is now looking for other means of increasing supplies. A ban on US diesel exports is being considered, and it's also saying European countries should take a share of the burden by tapping their reserves. The US Trade Representative, Jameson Greer, said he's been working with European countries to try to find a solution.
13: There is an eagerness on both sides to work together to get more diesel to the market. We know that France, Germany, and Italy, they're sitting on reserves. I think, I won't put words in their mouth, of course, but I think they would love to have a cooperative path forward with the United States on how we get more diesel to market. Getting some of that diesel that's in the reserves is part of that equation.
20: Well, to find out more about this and what it might mean, let's talk to Archana Shukla. Archana, what's being talked about here?
1: Well, the United States wants European countries to open up their diesel stockpiles, release them in the market to increase supplies, global supplies, and bring down rising diesel prices, which we've seen have hovered to record highs in the recent days. We know that the European Commission has said that the UK has also spoken with some of the member countries in the European Union about the situation, about releasing stockpiles and discussing scenarios. This also comes at the backdrop of the threat from President Trump that he may look at stopping exports of U.S. diesel, which has somewhere in the recent past become a supplier of last resort for this refined product, very crucial for transport, farming equipment, and even for industries.
20: Yeah, I mean, how dangerous a moment is this?
1: Well, it is crucial because, prices have gone up substantially. In the U.S., diesel prices have gone up by 70% since the beginning of the Iran war. And it is becoming a major political concern and a talk point ahead of the midterm elections. And that is something where President Trump may want some actions happening and be seen as doing something around that. Global supplies are squeezed. We know the Strait of Hormuz, while the supplies through the Strait of Hormuz has improved in the recent past, but it hasn't gone back up to the previous levels. There have been Ukrainian strikes on Russian refineries that has also squeezed supplies. And recently, even China has said that they would be looking at their domestic market and reducing exports of diesel. And that definitely is squeezing global supplies. For UK and the European Union, it is an even more, graver situation because both these, regions depend heavily on the United States for import of diesel, about a third for Britain, and about half of what European Union needs in terms of diesel requirements comes from the US. So there is definitely a lot of deliberations to deal with prices, supply in the market, and for the prices to come down.
20: Very briefly, is there a real risk of diesel running out?
1: That is a good question, but something that experts don't want to pinpoint. But there is definitely a squeeze in supply in the market. There are reserve stocks available with countries. But then the question of releasing them is, if you release them now, what happens later on? There is a lag behind, lag between when you get the oil supplies and when they are refined as diesel supplies going onto the market. And with winter months coming in, that is a big question that these countries would be discussing.
20: Archana, thank you. Archana Shukla. Around the world, people are still coming to terms with the botched execution attempt of Krista Pike, a female prisoner on death row in the US state of Tennessee. Pike was given two lethal injections of the drug pentobarbital, but her legal team said these failed to stop her heartbeat. She remains in a critical condition in hospital and is now receiving life-saving medical care. Pike, now 50, was sentenced to death in 1996 for the murder of her classmate. Stephen Hale is a criminal justice reporter at the Nashville Banner and was an official media witness in the room when it happened. State laws in the United States require official witnesses to be present at every execution. My colleague Anna Foster spoke to Stephen and began by asking him about his experience as a witness of this particular case.
22: I've witnessed 5 executions in Tennessee now. A number of the other reporters I was with in the witness room had witnessed multiple executions, and none of us had seen anything like that. To be blunt, she didn't seem to be dying. She just seemed to be in this kind of in-between state. The other thing that was distressing about it is the whole time we knew that, for instance, Miss May Martinez, who was Colleen Slemmer's mother, as the victim in this case, you know, she was there. And so there were just so many people involved beyond just us. And some of them obviously were being hit a lot harder by it than us.
3: Obviously, we have very little detail at the moment. Her legal team had raised concerns, hadn't they, before this, that they weren't sure that the process would work because of medical issues with her veins.
22: They were concerned that because of...
3: Would work because of medical issues with her veins.
22: They were concerned that because of some of her medical

0: 7 needles used on one of her arms before they thought they had gotten it, and that she was even kind of trying to help them find a vein and directing them where they might try. And so, as they put it, they said, you know, this wasn't just botched, it was predicted.
1: And not necessarily individual to her either, because there've been issues with lethal injections in the state before now.
0: Yes. So back in May, there was a man named Tony Carruthers who was scheduled to be executed. And I was actually at that execution as well. But in that case, they never successfully placed the IV lines in his arms. They tried both of his arms, his feet, shoulder. At one point, they tried to place a central line in his chest, which the protocol calls for as a sort of last resort. And they failed at all those. And so they ended up calling the execution off.
1: What is the feeling now in the state, Stephen? Because obviously not all US states have the death penalty. What is the conversation that's happening there now about whether this should continue, whether it's the right thing to do? What are people saying?
0: People who are already opposed to the death penalty and saying this kind of is one more reason why they believe we shouldn't do it. Others who are kind of saying, like, even if you agree with the death penalty, this shows that we can't do it effectively. We're not doing it well or humanely. And then there are other people who have responded to this by saying, I don't understand why we can't kill a person more easily than this. As dark as this is to say, we all can imagine easier ways to execute a person if you wanted to. And the reasons for that, you know, we could get into. They're complicated as it relates to lethal injection. The states can no longer get drugs from major drug manufacturers because those companies don't want their drugs used in executions. So they have to go to increasingly strange lengths to get the drugs in the first place. It's hard to know what that will mean for the death penalty in the United States going forward, but it's certainly stoking the debate.
2: Criminal justice reporter at the Nashville Banner, Stephen Hale. You're listening to The Newsroom from the BBC World Service. New York's Attorney General Letitia James has been appointed special prosecutor in the investigation of the alleged gang rape at Cornell University. A former student filed a civil lawsuit 2 weeks ago saying several members of her fraternity drugged and assaulted her in 2024. The seven men deny wrongdoing. The case has sparked national outrage and raised questions about how the university and law enforcement initially responded to the incident. Our correspondent Neda Torfik told us there's a dark cloud hanging over the Ivy League campus.
3: I've just been inside a public hearing being held here on Cornell's campus for students to speak openly about how they feel about the alleged gang rape that happened here in 2024. A portion of it was open to the media, and a few people who spoke described feeling ashamed by what happened here at their university, saying the greatest failure was not protecting Jane Doe. One woman said she was a freshman when this all happened, and she cried then, and she says she is devastated and continues to cry with this message that she wants Cornell to value safety of students over reputation. There was even a woman who said that she faced her own sexual assault and investigation by Cornell University. She said the biggest factor in healing for victims is feeling there is a broader support network there, but that the university failed her and Jane Doe. And there was a mother, 50-year-old mother, who said that she was dealing with rape culture on college campuses when she was younger and can't believe that this is still an issue that society is grappling with. But then there was a portion that went off record for this meeting, and most of those students expressed feeling disgusted, appalled, and disappointed with Cornell. So emotions running incredibly high throughout this hearing. And Cornell University has said that they support presenting a criminal case to a grand jury, but they have rejected any claims that they failed to punish those involved severely enough or that anyone got away with just writing an essay. But they have also agreed to have their whole process essentially reviewed independently by an investigation.
2: Neda Torfik. Kenya could be facing a crossroads as its young population challenge the political structures which have governed the country for decades. Older people may see them as a disruptive influence, but younger adults will be taking their recent street protests to the ballot box at forthcoming elections. With 75% of Kenya's population under the age of 35, they have the numbers to make a difference. But can they really convert protest into political power and challenge the embattled President William Ruto? Barbara Plett-Usher reports.
4: The energy is building ahead of elections.

0: In Kenya next year, I'm at a rally for a possible presidential candidate who seems to have quite strong support from young people, from Gen Z.
1: The rallying cry is no. No, they say, to poverty. No to corruption. No to the governing party. The main attraction here is a young senator, Edwin Sifuna. Many in Kenya's digitally savvy generation, Gen Z, see him as one way to challenge the old guard. They're angry with political leaders they say do not offer them a future.
2: I'm here to participate in a revolution that we want a new Kenyan youth leader who knows the common problems that are facing the young people.
3: Chances are only for old people. As youths, we don't have a chance anywhere. Yeah. And the only thing that we want is employment, employment, employment, employment.
1: Many young people didn't bother to vote last time. Now they're courted by opposition leaders like Mr. Sifuna.
4: This election in 2027 is when this theory that the young people are advancing will be put to the test.
1: It's too early to say how much Edwin Sifuna might shape the election outcome, but he does seem to be carrying the energy of the youth movement and giving it momentum. 2 years ago, that energy had a very different feel. Gen Z protesters stormed Parliament to stop a controversial tax bill. They were crushed by a police crackdown that killed and injured dozens. But Kenya's youth have found another way to press for change. A trendy social media campaign hopes to instead harness that momentum at the polls.
5: So here, these were people who'd actually come out to register that day, and you turned it into a party.
1: Ademba Allens is behind the drive urging young people to register outside traditional tribal voting blocks.
6: There has never been a case where there is a block that is not affiliated to any person or any party. They just want to vote in the right leaders. It's more of a swing vote because you cannot tell who you are going to vote for.
1: The party of President William Ruto is doing badly in the polls, but it's fighting back, also making a pitch to Gen Z. At this town hall meeting, promising the community a new stadium, more jobs, better roads.
7: Please judge us on what we have been able to do.
1: The party's youth leader, Kariuki Ngunjiri, insists the president is already delivering for young people.
8: The president is a listening president, and he's been able to now come down to the youth, get what their concerns are, give them jobs, and that has absolutely, even for the party, given us a head start.
1: So the event is over and I'm standing outside the building and I can see that people who are leaving are being handed money, 350 shillings. So it seems that may have been one of the incentives to attend the meeting. That's only about $3. But such payments are common practice in Kenya, and politicians can use larger sums to try and influence votes. It shows the importance of both money and tribe in politics here. Less than a year to Kenya's election, it feels like politics might be changing. But nobody yet knows what the energy of Gen Z voters could mean at the ballot box.
9: Barbara Platt, Usher with that report. Finally, tensions are rising in South Korea. No, there haven't been any major military movers in the communist north. South Koreans are glued to their screens waiting to find out the latest news about Bukangi, a huge grey shark that's been stranded in the port city of Busan for almost 2 weeks. A fresh attempt is being made on Friday to try to free it from a waterway. Environmentalists say the shark's plight shows that seas in the region are warming, that Bukangi has become a social media phenomenon, as we heard from the BBC's Sophie Jeong in Singapore.
10: forget about K-pop in this world right now. So the latest sensation in South Korea is not BTS. It's actually a shark. So this 3.5-meter shark got stuck in a canal 2 weeks ago in the port city of Busan in this tiny waterway. So it got stuck in what's called North Port in Busan. So in Korean, that's Bukhang. So that's where it got its nickname, Bukhangi, from. So experts believe it is a type of a copper shark, and it got stuck while chasing its prey into the waterway and couldn't find its exit and ended up being stuck there for 2 weeks. So the shark has gathered national attention. So over 600,000 people have flocked to see the shark along the waterfront park. And it has gained attention of the city as well. The city has named the shark an honorary ambassador for the city, saying that the online poll actually showed strong support for this idea. And it's helping the local businesses as well. They have seen a huge boom in customers and sales. And just to show you how far that has gone, there's a meme coin launched after Bukhangi online. Now you can trade those as well. So what started initially as just a wildlife incident has turned Bukhangi into a national celebrity in South Korea.
11: What a big movement there. Sophie, how are authorities planning to get the shark out back into open waters?
10: Yeah, so they tried it earlier this week. So the authorities tried to get the shark out of the canal on Tuesday, but their first attempt failed. So what they're trying to do is they're spraying water jets behind the shark to drive it out of the canal. But the shark kept avoiding the water jets and ended up staying in the canal. So they're trying a different method this time later today. So they're making a second attempt. So what they have it different is that they prepared this large net made specifically for this operation, and they're going to use it to drive the shark out of the canal and prevent it from turning back. And once the shark is completely out of the canal, they'll install the net to prevent it from ever coming back into the canal. So we'll just have to see if we'll hear good news later in this afternoon and see whether Bukhangi actually gets back out into the ocean where it belongs.
9: Sophie Jeong speaking to Van Naban, and no update yet on Bukhangi, but we will keep you posted in the hours and days ahead here on the BBC World Service. A reminder of the main news. France's Minister for Higher Education has vowed to continue dialogue with student groups to try to resolve nationwide protests over the conditions in French high schools. Philippe Baptiste said he would be meeting with protesters on Friday to discuss their demands for more resources for the education system. And that's it from the newsroom.
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13: Nappies, gaming, and classroom desks. It's an unusual mix, but they're all connected by the three R's: reuse, reduce, and recycle.
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13: In Belgium, reusable nappies are cutting waste without creating more work.
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13: In Germany, they're turning energy saving into a game.
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19: Coming up shortly, we're taking a tour of CERN during its big Large Hadron Collider upgrade.
20: First of all, we are going to put more protons in the machine. We are going to install much more powerful superconducting magnets that create much higher field. And this field will collimate particles in a much smaller volume and therefore increasing the probability that we had a collision.
19: What does the future of particle physics look like? Inside Science after the news.
21: BBC News with Jane Steele. Talks are scheduled today between the French Higher Education Minister and student representatives as protests over conditions at schools and universities continue. Hundreds of schools across the country are closed after days of unrest, during which at least two institutions were set on fire. The Indian pilot who was stabbed on an Israel-bound flight on Wednesday has described fighting to open the cockpit door to save his own life and those of everyone else on board. Smit Macha was attacked by his co-pilot, who appeared to try to crash the plane before passengers were able to overcome him and halt its rapid descent. Russian strikes have again halted traffic across a key bridge in the Ukrainian capital, Kyiv, and have restricted transport across a second one. City authorities also say at least one person was killed when a residential building was hit. Washington has urged European countries to use their diesel reserves to address soaring prices caused by the US and Israel's war on Iran. The US Treasury Secretary said Americans shouldn't carry the burden alone. Police in Delhi have detained protesters who've been trying to gather for a demonstration calling on the head of the Election Commission to resign. The protesters accused the commission of manipulating voter rolls to favour the governing BJP. The head of the US House Committee on China has strongly criticised Starbucks for opening branches in China's Xinjiang. John Molinar said the coffee chain had chosen to ignore the plight of Uyghurs and other mainly Muslim minorities in the region. A deadline for Manchester City Football Club to appeal against a decision that it broke the Premier League's financial rules is due to expire today. An independent commission found the club had artificially inflated revenue through sham sponsorship agreements. City officials deny any wrongdoing. BBC News.
0: This is Tom Whipple on Inside Science from the BBC World Service.
16: Hello and welcome to Inside Science, and this week we are on location. That location, we are 100 metres below a French McDonald's. More specifically, we are in one of the massive cathedral-like caverns that constitute a small part of CERN, the Particle Physics Laboratory. The detector is off, they are upgrading CERN, they are looking to bash more particles together more often to find out more things about the universe. But why? And what do they hope to find out? We are here for a special episode to see exactly what's going on in CERN. We are here outside a really big warehouse that's got really big pipes, and I can see a really big metal door. Everything is really big in CERN. You can hear that there's a lot of construction going on. That's because we are above the biggest upgrade they've been up to in quite some time, and I suspect we're about to go into what will also be a really big lift, because we're going to go down there and we're going to see what they're doing. So we're in the lift and we're currently at ground level. This will take us not to the main tunnels of CERN, but to the service tunnels, to the high Lumi upgrade. We have an altimeter, minus 32 metres, minus 40 metres, taking us all the way down to minus 70 metres, where we're going to meet the man who is overseeing this upgrade.
22: My name is Paul Fessia. I am the deputy project leader of iLuminosity LHC.
16: Let's start at the basics. Somewhere over there, there's a really big tunnel. What happens in it?
22: That tunnel hosts the Large Hadron Collider, that is an accelerator of particles, where we accelerate protons in two separate beams. And inside the experiments, as we call them, we bring those beams together in order to collide. This collision can create high energy particles. That's why we have this large detector that works like a photographic machine in order to take photos of the events and through that try to understand which type of particle we are looking at.
16: And why do we want to look at interesting high energy particles? What's this telling us about the world?
22: Because we are moving towards the limits of what is called the standard model. This large theory that try to put together all the different types of forces that are managing the interactions of the particles. And today, this standard model is perfect, but it doesn't explain all. So here we are pushing it towards the limit in order to try to complement it and make it evolve.
16: So you found the Higgs boson, the particle that gives other particles mass, and you found it here in 2012, and you've been busily, happily smashing particles together all of that time. Why do you now need to stop the whole thing and give it an upgrade?
22: Because today we are going to study much rarer events, and in order to study these events you have to collect more of them. So we will collide and we'll create 10 times more events per unit of time.
19: So it basically, you want more of those protons to hit each other.
22: Exactly. First of all, we are going to put more fuel in the machine, more protons. And the second thing, we are going to concentrate those protons in much smaller volume in such a way that the density when they cross each other is much higher. And then the probability that one guy meets the other guy is much higher. And in order to do that, we are going to install much more powerful superconducting magnets that create much higher field. And this field will have exactly the same function that an optical lens of a telescope. Instead of collimating light, it will collimate particles in the center in a much smaller volume and therefore increasing the probability that we had a collision. We are going to also change the shape of the beam. So today the beam, they cross inside the experiments with an angle, and the beam is a kind of an ellipsoid. That means that the sections that superpose of one ellipsoid over the other is just a small fraction. This ellipse, we are going to take it and turn it in such a way that when they now will cross, they will cover completely one with the other. And this will allow us to use in much more efficient way the number of protons that we will have put in the machine. And that is the function of the crab cavity.
19: And why are they called crab cavities?
22: Because your beam is going to be twisted and it will move like a crab that is walking on the sand, walking not in the direction of the beam, but is walking transversely to the direction of the beam. So we are just now walking towards the top of the LHC tunnel. The LHC tunnel is 10 meters in front of us and 10 meters below us. So in a few seconds, we will just be standing on the top of it. So the LHC ring is just running below our feet.
19: So these are the service tunnels, and these are, I guess, about the size of a London Underground tunnel. At the moment, you've got a lot of cables, a lot of MDF, yes. A lot of construction. And I saw a bicycle. Is that for getting around?
22: Yes, in the LHC we move around a lot with bicycle because you have one access of point every 3.3 kilometers. So if the issue that you need to solve is in the center of the arc, you have about 1.7 kilometers to go. And that is much better to go with bikes.
19: You must be fit.
22: Of course.
19: Okay, so once you've got your cryogenics installed, all of your electricity up here, the thing's running, and you've got 10 times as many collisions per second as you normally do, what's the thing that would most excite you if they discovered it?
22: Something that we don't expect. That will be the most exciting thing, something that will open a new door. Also, some of the technology that we are doing here, we are also moving towards, for example, energy recovery. The big superconducting magnets, by definition, they do not use energy. You inject current, but then you don't need to still pump current to make it work. So when we are going to decrease the field, we will have here batteries that will recover the energy that gets out from the magnet, and we will reuse the same energy after to re-energize, to re-pump up again the magnetic field.
19: What is your electricity bill then?
22: We are about the consumption of a city of about 300,000 inhabitants.
19: Okay, so you're about an extra two-thirds of Geneva.
2: My name is Antti Onnela. I'm a mechanical engineer at CERN, and I'm the mechanical engineer in the cloud experiment. So the building is entered here.
19: So this building, we're in this huge warehouse, and this sits at the end of one of the early accelerators.
2: Yes, right. on the side. So it's part of the accelerator chain. To get the protons to the LHC, the biggest accelerator in the world, in fact, it's accelerated by smaller accelerators. You start from first gear, second, third, fourth, etc. And this is about the third or fourth gear. When it's not accelerating protons for injection to the bigger accelerators, all the rest of the time it can be used for sending protons to target areas, which is this one over here. The protons are hitting a target upstream over here, and then we get secondary particles over here. And those secondary particles are guided by magnets to these target areas, where we then have experimental devices, development of instrumentation, and then we have this zone here, which is used by cloud.
19: How does one make a cloud? How does one even define a cloud?
2: Well, clouds we are making with the reduction of pressure inside the aerosol chamber. We have to be able to make condensation on aerosol particles inside the chamber. There are two kinds of aerosols in the atmosphere. Directly produced aerosols, which are coming from sand, dust, exhaust emissions from cars, yeah, industry, etc. And then there are aerosols which are indirectly produced. So they are first in gas phase, but which then are converted into particles in the atmosphere. And these mechanisms of how to get into these aerosols is the key thing that cloud is studying.
19: But we're looking at a sort of thing which has got pictures of how these are made, and you've got a cow. How's the cow making aerosols?
2: So the cows are, and agriculture in general, it is emitting ammonia, amines, which are then part of these aerosol formation processes in the atmosphere.
19: So then you've got your aerosols in the chamber. How do you then make the cloud from that? What's the next step?
2: So most of the studies, in fact, until now, have been on the aerosol formation itself, not on the formation of the clouds. The aerosols are needed for forming cloud droplets. So they have a cloud condensation nuclei, as they are called, on which water molecules are going to condense to form droplets, ice particles in the atmosphere. So in a sense, we are looking at the birth of clouds.
19: This is all fascinating, and you've got a very big chamber beyond us that all this happens. Why is this happening at CERN?
2: Well, the key reason for being at CERN, in the gas-to-particle conversion processes, electric charge is one of the key elements on the formation rates. And electric charge in the atmosphere is created from a few different origins. One of them is cosmic rays, and cosmic rays ionizing molecules in the atmosphere. And to study how much this ionizing radiation will influence or not aerosol formation rates, the idea was that, okay, why not putting the aerosol chamber to a beam where we can modulate the cosmic ray quantities, which otherwise we can't. In fact, they just come as they come. But here we can. So we have kind of similar particles as the cosmic rays are, and we are able to modify the ionization rates. Effectively, what we are doing with the particle beam is like elevating the chamber in the atmosphere to higher altitudes, because the cosmic ray levels at higher altitudes is higher.
19: And that's why, so listeners might think that this is called cloud because you make clouds, but it's called cloud because it's cosmics leaving outdoor droplet. So you've got the clouds in the chamber. Describe the chamber to me.
2: Yeah. The chamber itself is inside that thermal housing. So if you want, we can go to the platform to see a bit of the scale. So we have a 20 centimeter thick layer of insulation, and then we have 15 centimeter thick layer of air, which we circulate when we are running to control the temperature of the chamber. And what you see there behind is the wall of the chamber itself, with a couple of ports for putting probes, instruments inside the chamber.
19: Yeah. It's like a massive thermos. It's just
2: Yes, exactly. And we are able to go to around minus 70 degrees.
19: And so presumably you can't go in there and be rained on or experience your cloud or...
2: No, absolutely not. So we keep it closed at all times. We are always flushing it with a very clean air to keep the inside of the chamber as clean as we possibly can. Cool. So these are the things that Eva can be explaining.
3: So I am Eva Sommer. I came to CERN as a PhD student, and I also work as the Cloud Run coordinator. We are very different from most other experiments at CERN. We are an environmental science experiment.
19: Now, I noticed on the way into and out of the cloud chamber that there were a lot of clouds above my head that didn't need a cloud chamber at CERN. Why are we studying these at all in a cloud chamber? Why don't you just look at the many clouds that are made in the atmosphere without all of this faff?
3: Well, because our atmosphere is extremely complicated. We have millions and millions of different compounds in our real atmosphere all the time. And the one thing that cloud can do, we can isolate different molecules or different chemical processes and really study only that one thing without being confused by the millions of other things that are going on. So the cloud experiment at CERN is the world's cleanest aerosol chamber, which means that we can control all of the trace gases that we put inside our chamber and down to the part per trillion volume level.
19: And why? Why do we need to study clouds?
3: So in the end, the overarching goal of the cloud experiment is to improve our uncertainties in climate predictions. We as human beings, we warm our climate by emitting CO2 and other greenhouse gases, but we also produce a certain amount of global cooling. Now, clouds, as we know, they tend to be white, right? So clouds tend to have a cooling effect on our atmosphere. And they do that because as we receive radiation from the sun and sunlight hits the planet, if it hits a cloud or a white surface, a large fraction of that is being reflected back into space. So overall, if you have more clouds, you have a cooler climate. So for us to actually understand climate change and to make reliable predictions for how the climate will evolve in the future, we need to understand how our clouds and the cloudiness of our atmosphere will behave in the future and has behaved in the past. So if we want to understand what our impact on the cloudiness of our planet is, we need to understand all of the microphysical processes that are involved in making clouds and making aerosol particles, so that we can feed this information into a climate model and then can make accurate predictions.
19: Recently, you've been looking at marine aerosols. What are you injecting differently into your cloud chamber when it's marine versus terrestrial?
3: So at cloud, we can simulate different environments and we distinguish them by, of course, by temperature, by humidity, but also mainly by the trace gases that we inject. In the marine atmosphere, we have this compound called DMS or dimethyl sulfide, and this is emitted naturally by phytoplankton. The DMS in the real atmosphere is then oxidized and to form two compounds that are important for aerosol particle formation. One of them is sulfuric acid, and the other one is called MSA. So we have simulated cold conditions from between minus 50 something, I believe, and like minus and plus 10 degrees, and we've had these two compounds made from DMS in our chamber. And what we found and what was not known before is that MSA, very much like sulfuric acid, is very active in participating in the formation of aerosol particles. So the big implication that this new publication of ours has is that we have identified a natural source of aerosol particles, which is not impacted by human activity as much. This is very important for actually estimating this offset that we are causing in addition to the global warming.
19: Do you find it strange that something as basic as a cloud isn't completely understood?
3: Well, if I'm not giving an interview here, I'm sitting here writing my thesis. So I want to say that a cloud is not a very basic thing. It's a very, very complex mechanism to end up with a cloud in our atmosphere. It's actually fascinating that it works at all.
19: A reminder, you're listening to Inside Science from the BBC World Service. So we have come and grabbed ourselves a coffee. We're in the CERN cafeteria. I can see Mont Blanc in front of me, and I have a bunch of physicists, mathematicians and engineers chattering away behind me. But in front of me, I also have Guy Wilkinson, and we're here to talk about the future. We're at a particle physics laboratory. We're above a really, really big tunnel, but there's a plan to build a really, really, really, really, really big tunnel. Tell us about the Future Circular Collider.
4: Yeah, the Future Circular Collider is a project that's been gestating for, I think, about 15 years now. So this would be a collider of circumference 91 kilometres, to be contrasted with the LHC, which is 27 kilometres. It would go under the lake, but it would collide electrons and positrons. That's different from the LHC, which collides protons and protons. Its purpose would be to make extremely precise measurements of many of the most important subatomic particles we know of, in particular the Higgs boson. This will for sure tell us an enormous amount. What I don't know, but it will be a very fascinating journey.
19: It sounds like a huge project. Why does the tunnel need to be so big to achieve that?
4: If you accelerate electrons or positrons, they have the characteristic that they emit radiation as you try and turn them round a bend. This is useful for some applications, but for particle physics colliders, this is a bad thing because you're losing an energy. So in this accelerator, we want to go to very high energies. We want to have many, many collisions. And so we want to minimise this loss of energy through what's called synchrotron radiation. And one way you can do that is by making the bend they go around as gentle as possible, and that motivates having a very big circumference tunnel.
0: why electrons and positrons? Why specifically this?
4: Electrons and positrons, when they collide, the environment is incredibly clean. The advantage of protons and protons is you can go to very high energies without suffering this problem of synchrotron radiation I said earlier. But environment is very messy. There are backgrounds. So if you're wishing to study the Higgs boson, for example, you can only really spot the appearance of the Higgs boson in a collision if it does something very dramatic, very unusual. From this, the LHC has made some very important measurements. But if you want to characterise everything that the Higgs boson does, you want an environment where you can see every Higgs boson that's produced. This can only be done in an electron-positron collider.
0: And when would it be finished?
4: We would hope for project approval in 2028. Construction of the tunnel would begin in the early 2030s, so we're talking about the mid-2040s.
0: How much is this going to cost?
4: It's been costed at approximately 15 billion Swiss francs.
0: So that's about 14 billion pounds, 18 billion US dollars.
4: It is a very large amount of money, but let me try and put this in context. So this is something that would be used by an extremely large community of physicists. Moreover, it is for a project which would last in its first incarnation for 15 or 20 years. And then there is the possibility to reuse the tunnel for a new accelerator, which would run for another 30 years. So we do feel that this is a value for money investment.
0: It hasn't been met with universal acclaim in the physics community, has it? There's been some physicists who are quite critical of the proposal and the scale and say that the money could be better spent on smaller projects.
4: If we speak about the particle physics community, there has not been unanimity, but that is never the case for any project. But there has been an overwhelming consensus. There was a process which concluded early this year where we examined with great detail what would be the best new collider to build. There were various possibilities on the table. None of these offered the same physics reach, the same precision for the studies of the Higgs boson, nor breadth of physics in other areas. So when it came to each country casting its vote and each physicist expressing their opinion, I would say that the verdict was overwhelming to a surprising degree.
0: One quote, Helena Abramovich from Tel Aviv University said, "The issue is whether the community is willing to sacrifice the next 50 years to get a toy which may or may not be the way for fixing the standard model."
4: It may or may not fix the standard model, but everyone agrees it will tell us an enormous amount and the journey will be very worthwhile.
0: We are 20 minutes outside of Geneva in the countryside. We are still above the CERN beamline, which is why you might hear a bit of construction work in the background. But we're also surrounded by plant life. There are olive trees, there are fruit trees, there are hedgerows. And we're here with someone who can explain what's going on and why this is still very much to do with CERN.
5: My name is Christiana Staudinger. I'm a plant biologist and I help CERN with working on the project Open Sky Lab. That's a project where we develop strategies for how we could use excavation materials to create engineered soils or planting substrates from them.
0: CERN digs a lot of tunnels and is planning to dig a lot more tunnels, and when you do that, you've got a lot of stuff you need to use.
5: Yeah, so when CERN constructs, for example, something as big as the Future Circular Collider, most of the excavation materials that surface are sedimentary rocks that come from the erosion of the Alps. And these rocks, we call them molas. Here we want to test whether these molas materials contain minerals for constructing soils.
0: Can you define for me what a soil is?
5: A living system. And it's the very first crust that we have on our terrestrial surfaces that allows for our life to unfold.
0: And as someone who has spent quite a large part of his life walking on things that I consider to be soil, it's quite a surprise to me that we might not have enough of it, but we don't.
5: There is a shortage because we destroyed so much of it through the process of soil artificialization. And also soils grow so slowly. The global annual average is of about 10 micrometers per year. We risk running out of soils if we continue destroying them.
0: And so you think that this
19: waste that we're taking from the tunnels underneath CERN could actually have value and could be something that can be turned into a soil.
5: Yeah, those mineral wastes, they can be used to really specifically target soil functions that we want to reach in some years from now. That could be something like the capacity to hold water, the capacity to filter water, or the capacity to build biomass, for example. And that's what we are doing here in the Open Sky Lab. We installed our soils, we developed our soil formulations, and from now on we observe how those soil functions slowly start to emerge and how our soils start to be populated by microbes, plants, microarthropods, etc., etc.
19: Take me through the process of you take the waste from CERN, you take it from the tunnels, and you bring it up here. What happens next? What do you do and what does nature do so that at the end of it you have a soil?
5: We crush the molass to have a particle size distribution from about 0 to 20 millimeters. And then the molass will be mixed with varying proportions of organic amendments. In this case, we used green waste compost. Our plant species that we selected and our management practices, in some instances also our microbial amendments, will do the rest.
19: So show us what we've got. So here we're walking by a hedgerow.
5: Yeah, here we have a hedgerow. This hedgerow combines so-called ornamental species, but they're also very useful for pollinators. We also introduced other species that enhance insect biodiversity in its surroundings. So that's the thought that we had behind the selection of those.
19: And is everything growing as it should?
5: Here, it's growing really well. For all of our shrubs and trees that we planted, we only have a mortality rate of 10%. So that's still, at the moment, very positive. We will see what happens over the coming years. And from this first year, we can already say that the nutrient cycles are starting to be formed. And also, we have some first soil structure formation, which is very important because soils need a lot of porosity to be functional. And we also have quite satisfactory biomass production.
19: We're back in CERN cafeteria. Mont Blanc is shining a little less bright, and the physicists are now drinking beers, not coffee. And below us, the tunnels are preparing to smash even more protons, even more often. The glorious thing is, when they do, we genuinely don't know what they will find out. That's it from Inside Science on tour at CERN. Cheers.
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25: Coming up after the news, the science show inspired by the news. And this week, move over James Bond. International spying is the latest job that might be taken by AI. As OpenAI reported that a so-called rogue agent managed to hack into secure sections of the Australian government's healthcare system. This inspires stories of infiltration from the world of science, including hacking in the clouds. No, not servers. We're talking actual clouds to try and induce rain in parched parts of the world. We'll be talking about the pathway hijacked to get drugs past our body's barriers and the Trojan horse mechanism, similarly used by all sorts of microbes to get into our brains. Plus, the skills that help a bird catch the cuckoo in its nest. That's coming up after this.
21: BBC News with Moira Alderson. France's Minister for Higher Education has vowed to continue dialogue with student groups to try to resolve nationwide protests over conditions in French high schools. Philippe Baptiste said he would meet protesters today. Here's James Waterhouse in Paris.
1: For teachers and their unions, this is about working conditions. These demonstrations have coincided with planned union walkouts. But what strikes you, certainly when we were mingling with demonstrators yesterday, is how students have also wanted to take up the mantle. The feature of these demonstrations have been the blockading of schools with wheelie bins, with fires and the like, which has been condemned by the government. The government is saying we're at the stage now with the protests where legitimate political protesters are being phased out by those who want to incite trouble and cause damage.
21: The Indian pilot who was stabbed during the attempted hijacking of a flight from Dubai to Israel has described fighting to open the cockpit door to allow passengers to take control of the plane. Smit Mutcher was speaking in a video call from his hospital bed with the Indian Prime Minister Narendra Modi and broadcast on his YouTube channel.
9: When I was down on the ground, I felt like a flight was going down, and I knew for sure that this would be the last push. Sumit, just do it. The door is right there, and even then I was still being beaten and I just opened it. But consciously, sir, I was saying that what I was doing was for my own survival. But at the same time, I also knew I couldn't let them all die.
21: Traffic has again been halted across a key bridge in the Ukrainian capital Kyiv and restricted at a second one after repeated Russian drone strikes. The city has been under intensifying aerial bombardment, with its infrastructure increasingly targeted. There have been more civilian casualties, with the authorities reporting one death after an apartment building was hit. The governor of the Russian city of Volgograd says Ukraine has attacked industrial facilities there. Andrei Bocharov did not specify which facilities were attacked, but the city is home to a large oil refinery. Police in the Indian capital Delhi have detained protesters attempting to gather for a demonstration calling for the resignation of the Elections Commission chief. The planned protest has prompted a huge police response, as Azadeh Mashiri reports.
10: The CJP have called for nationwide protests following their own in Mumbai. It's the latest escalation after a controversial revision of the electoral roll, which officials say was intended to remove duplicate and ineligible entries. The government has rejected any accusation of voter roll manipulation. In Delhi, police have deployed officers and paramilitary teams after a separate coalition of student groups called for demonstrations. Several metro stations have been shut and gatherings of five or more people are banned.
21: BBC News. European Union countries are reported to have discussed a French proposal to release additional diesel stockpiles in response to US pressure. There's a global shortage as a result of the US and Israel's war against Iran, and the US Treasury Secretary Scott Bessent said American farms and businesses should not be left to carry the burden alone. There's concern in Europe that releasing stockpiles could leave them exposed as winter approaches. OpenAI has fired three researchers for allegedly mishandling sensitive information amid increasing calls for greater artificial intelligence safeguards. A spokesman for the US firm told the BBC the staffers had acted outside established procedures and violated its safety policies. OpenAI did not name them, but at least two were involved in safety research. The French state-owned supercomputer manufacturer Bull has reopened its main factory in the western city of Angers to double its production capacity. The plant is the only factory in Europe dedicated solely to building the supercomputers crucial to the artificial intelligence sector. The move comes as part of a European drive to close the gap with the US and China. Lawyers for the Tennessee death row inmate Krista Pike have urged the governor of the US state to commute her sentence after she survived two lethal injections. The convicted murderer is in a critical condition in hospital. Ione Wells reports from Nashville.
11: It's been an extraordinary turn of events here in Tennessee. The state that tried to kill Krista Pike twice then took her to hospital to try to save her life. Her lawyers don't know the extent of damage to her brain, as her medical information is confidential. We still also don't know what went wrong during the attempted execution. A curtain was closed for a period, shielding Pike from view before an ambulance arrived, although witnesses recall hearing her say that she felt like her arm was going to burst. It's still unclear if Pike will survive.
21: Ione Wells reporting, BBC News.
25: The hugely popular series Slow Horses is currently drip-feeding episodes from its sixth series, and I'm hooked. The premise, for those who haven't seen it or read the Mick Herron books it's based on, is a spy world, but one as far from the glamour of James Bond as you can get. Imagine a world where spies make mistakes, and your most useless, lazy or antisocial colleagues are all banished to a special department for D-grade operatives. There's a world of relatable joy here that even spies can be thwarted by red tape in a large bureaucratic organisation. I met a colleague in the BBC who was the closest thing that we in our large bureaucratic organisation have to a spy. He worked undercover, infiltrating gangster gangs. He told me that the expenses department owed him thousands of pounds because he wasn't getting receipts for food or drink. He said there's no way that he could buy a round in a bar and then ask for a receipt without blowing his cover. I'm delighted by the idea that next time James Bond asks for a martini, shaken, not stirred, he'll also be asking, and can I get a receipt with that? I'm Marnie Chesterton. From the BBC World Service, this is Unexpected Elements.

0: And joining me today, we have two global science journalists ready to take a step into the unexpected. In Wolverhampton, in the UK, Paul Adepoju. Hello, Paul.
1: Hello, Manin, and hi, listeners. It's always fun for me to be on this show. Many thanks for having me on today's program.
0: Oh, lovely to see you again. And in Bucharest, Romania, Andrada Fiscatan. Hello.
2: Bună, Mani. Bună, Paul. Hello.
0: Now, I'm talking spies because this is the show that spies on the stories hitting the news agenda. And each week we take one headline and we use that to inspire an episode's worth of science stories. We bring in experts, archive audio, emails from our listeners, and it all starts with that one headline. Human spies are so last century. Let's get AI to take those jobs.
3: Now comes news of the first known AI hacking attack on a foreign government. Australia said an OpenAI agent breached its national health data portal in June.
4: The AI agent accessed both public and non-public files.
5: But what is an AI agent? Think of it like this. An AI chatbot answers questions, but an AI agent gets things done. They can be unpredictable and carry out tasks in unintended ways with unintended consequences.
0: And oh boy, what an unintended consequence. Yes, this is the story that OpenAI, the company behind ChatGPT, is also the company behind hacking into an Australian government website. So this is the first time that this has been done by a so-called rogue artificial intelligence agent. And unlike actual secret agents, the AI agents can't be locked up for espionage. But at the time of us recording, OpenAI have scrapped the rollout of their latest AI GPT 6.1 Astra system, which performs tasks like browsing the web and using apps by itself. So their head of safety said the new system didn't quite meet the bar of the company's standards. That is our starting point. So we're going to be talking spies, infiltration, secrets, double dealing. Andrada, you are a tech journalist who often covers cybersecurity and sneaky infiltrations. Do you have a favorite story you'd like to share with us?
2: I do. And it's a story from the history of tech, which I enjoy a lot. So picture this, Moni. The year is 1986. It's the Cold War. The KGB is hunting secrets. And there's Cliff Stoll, an astronomer turned IT guy at a lab in California. And one day, his boss asks him to check why the lab's computer accounts are out by 75 cents. So Cliff conducts an investigation and he realizes that a hacker has sneaked into the system. And that person is using the lab's computers to get into American military networks. I won't give you spoilers, but if you want to know more about it, I highly, highly recommend a book written about this incident by Cliff Stoll himself. The book is called The Cuckoo's Egg.
0: Speaking of cuckoos, can I just point out that they are one of nature's masters of infiltration, aren't they?
2: Yeah, or at least they try to be. They're known for sneaking their eggs into other birds' nests, and they fool the birds most of the time. But it turns out there's this small blackbird in southern Africa that's remarkably good at detecting cuckoo eggs. The fork-tailed drongo. So an African cuckoo lays an egg in a drongo's nest and hopes the drongo will raise the cuckoo chick. And the stakes are pretty high here because if that cuckoo chick hatches, it can push the drongo's eggs out of the nest.
0: Okay, but cuckoos are massive and you mentioned small black birds. I mean, maybe the cuckoo's egg is kind of different looking to the other ones?
2: Well, to the untrained eye, broadly, drongos and cuckoos lay eggs that are pretty similar in size, color, and markings. Both species lay eggs that are pale or darker and may have speckles of different nuances, so the eggs are quite similar visually. Fun fact, sometimes researchers themselves couldn't tell the difference between eggs from the two species when they had a basket full of eggs in front of them.
1: Well, that is quite fascinating. I'm curious to know if scientists themselves are unable to easily spot the differences between these two types of eggs, how will the drongo actually manage to see these particular eggs differently?
2: Well, that's interesting, because the drongo isn't asking, does this look like a drongo egg? It's actually asking a more clever question. Does this look like my own eggs? So each female has her own egg style, just like an artist. So a cuckoo's egg can look perfectly convincing as a drongo egg in general, but still look wrong beside the eggs of this particular drongo's nest.
0: So, I mean, is this a bit like spotting a forged signature?
2: Exactly. Cuckoos can mimic the whole range of drongo eggs, but to fool one particular drongo, the cuckoo's egg has to look like the eggs already in the nest. And that is difficult. Researchers Jess Lund and her colleagues did a clever experiment. They put an egg from one drongo's nest into another drongo's nest and then checked whether the parents kept it or removed it. That let them see how much of a difference the birds would tolerate. The researchers then used those results to model what would happen to real cuckoo eggs placed in drongo nests. And the answer might surprise you. The researchers predicted that drongos would reject about 94% of cuckoo eggs.
0: Wow. Okay, that is impressive. Andrada, thank you very much. Paul, where are you going to take us next on our journey through the sneaky science of infiltration?
1: Thanks, Manny. I've got something that seems to be a unique kind of infiltration, which is getting medicine to the back of the eye.
0: Okay, niche. I don't think I've ever needed to get medicine to the back of the eye. Is it particularly difficult?
1: Not even eye drops? It is, but it's really, really quite difficult to get medicine targeted to the back of the eye. But the eyes itself has a barrier that is designed to keep things out. And it makes it very difficult for a drop to actually reach the retina, which is located at the back of the eye. So researchers in China, they did something, they've been doing something that is quite interesting. They have been studying this and they have tested a possible way to get eye drops through to reach the retina. And they've been looking at using tiny bubbles that are referred to as exosomes. And researchers were able to isolate these exosomes from a slightly unusual source. And listeners, it's from pig semen.
0: Semen
1: of pigs. And though it's important to note that these aren't really the sperm cells themselves, and the proposed eye drops doesn't involve these pig semen directly.
0: Well, that's a comfort. So it is the source of these exosomes. And what are so special about these tiny exosomes exactly?
1: So they are very, very difficult to see. We may not be able to see them with our naked eye. They are quite microscopic bubbles that are surrounded by a membrane. And the researchers found that these particular bubbles can get past the barrier that is at the front of the eye. And as they are able to do this by briefly loosening the tight connections that exist between cells. And so the strange idea here is to use these exosomes, using them essentially has a type of parcel or a delivery vehicle that helps the drug make its way into the eye rather than relying on the drug to find its own way inside.
2: That's fascinating, Paul. And I was wondering, what is it that they actually put inside the parcels?
1: So inside the parcel is an experimental treatment, which is aimed at retinoblastoma. For those that don't know, retinoblastoma is a rare type of eye cancer that mainly affects you. Young children and affects the retina at the back of

0: concept, for a way of delivering something that is very useful to a particular place that is very, very difficult to reach in any part of the body.
1: Okay, so if you're looking for something that targets cancer cells in the back of the eye, will this be replacing any existing retinoblastoma cancer treatments anytime soon?
0: I'm afraid the journey is still long ahead. So we've not gotten to that point yet. These were laboratory and mouse experiments and not a treatment that was tested in people. The human system is so much different from the system of the mouse. So we have to consider that. And which means there will still be bigger questions to ask about issues like safety, manufacturing, and whether the same delivery route would work well enough in human eyes. But I consider this to be a lovely example of scientists finding a possible route through a biological barrier and doing this by using some very, very unexpected inspiration.
1: Thank you, Paul. Now, listeners, if you want to add your two cents to this show, you can email us. The address is unexpected@bbc.co.uk, or you can send us a voice message or a message on WhatsApp. The number is +44 330 678 3080. You can even write to us. We love a postcard. The address is Unexpected Elements, BBC World Service, Cardiff, CF10 4GA. Still to come on the show, cloud hacking for good, as we talk about making it rain. That's after this.
2: Hello, it's Robbie here, and it's time for this week's Unexpected Elements quiz. Now, writing academic research papers isn't always the most exciting part of a scientist's job. So researchers in Sweden decided to make things a little bit more spicy when it came to putting pen to paper. What started as a bit of fun turned into a competition that lasted for years. So what were these scientists hiding in their academic research? Was it A, lines from nursery rhymes, B, Bob Dylan lyrics, or C, quotes from Shakespeare? I'll give you those again. What were these scientists in Sweden hiding in their academic research? Was it A, lines from nursery rhymes, B, Bob Dylan song lyrics, or C, quotes from Shakespeare? Have a think about it, and I'll have the answer later in the programme.
1: You're listening to Unexpected Elements from the BBC World Service. This week, after an AI agent hacked into an Australian government website, we've been talking about the science of infiltration. Sneaking into places gets a bad reputation, but what if we could use it for good? To get water to places that desperately need it? I'm talking about hacking clouds. The real ones, not servers. To help us out here, we have Dr. Bart Geertz, professor in atmospheric science at the University of Wyoming in the US. Hello, Dr. Geertz.
3: Hello.
1: Welcome to Unexpected Elements. Thank you for coming on the show. And what is cloud seeding?
3: Well, cloud seeding is a type of artificial man-made infiltration, if you like, into clouds in order typically to increase precipitation at the surface, falling as rain or snow. So it's a man-made intervention into the weather. There's two types of cloud seeding, essentially, and they're both operationally used in arid, semi-arid countries across the world. And the two techniques depend on the environmental temperature, I guess. When clouds are relatively warm, they stay above freezing. Like in warmer countries or relatively shallow clouds, technique called hygroscopic seeding is used, whereby large condensation nuclei are inserted into cloud in order to create relatively large drops that then trigger the collision coalescence process to make raindrops.
1: When you say condensation nuclei, do you mean sort of tiny bits of stuff that the water can grab onto and make a raindrop?
3: Yeah, exactly. They are hygroscopic or hygrophilic dust particles, so the water forms around it that condenses upon it, and it forms relatively large initial cloud droplets that start to collide with other droplets and then coalesce to form raindrops and fall out. Oftentimes clouds, especially over continents, they remain rich in small droplets, no more than about 10 to 20 micron, and no precipitation falls from them ever. They may stay

0: for a day, drifting across a continent. But then other times, especially maritime clouds, tend to have larger droplets from which this collision coalescence process can occur more readily. Anyway, the other type of cloud seeding is called glaciogenic, and this refers to the injection of ice nucleating particles, so not condensation nuclei, but rather ice nucleating particles that trigger the formation of ice in what is called a supercooled liquid cloud, a cloud where droplets remain droplets but are unstable at temperatures below freezing.
1: I know that there's a substance called silver iodide, which is really crucial to cloud seeding. Can you tell me why it's so important?
0: Yeah, so silver iodide is the most commonly used ingredient in ice nucleating particles or glaciogenic cloud seeding. It activates a supercooled droplet at temperatures as warm as minus 6 Celsius, about 20 Fahrenheit. So it's not quite at freezing. It has to be cold, but not extremely cold. It is typically dispersed. Pyrotechnically, it's burned, essentially. A propane flame combines with a stream of these particles, AGI, silver iodide, and that's dispersed in the atmosphere from the ground or from a airborne platform, such as an aircraft or a drone or even rockets. The idea is to disperse these particles into a supercooled liquid cloud such that ice initiates in them. And then the reason why this is done essentially is because ice grows at the expense of supercooled liquid. So once you have a few ice crystals dispersed across a cloud, the droplets will typically evaporate and then freeze onto the ice particles. They will then grow to snowflakes and fall out.
1: Nice. Bringing Andromeda in.
2: It feels like there are a lot of known unknowns in this field. I was wondering if you had a huge grant, if you were able to study whatever you would like to, what is that one question you would like to find the answer to?
0: For me, the big million-dollar question remains, does cloud seeding work? We've done some field work where we've flown downwind of aircraft that release silver iodide ice nucleating particles in the supercooled liquid clouds, and we've seen clear evidence that it does work in conditions where there's almost no natural precipitation. And so, in principle, we've indicated that it does work, but the question remains, how effective is it in increasing surface precipitation, especially across an entire season?
1: Paul?
3: I wanted to approach it through the lens of long-term and probably how reversible is the effect of cloud seeding.
0: Well, unlike the climate change, with the cloud seeding, it's quite reversible because, as I said, it's short term. It's a matter of hours. At the longest days, these dust particles disappear very quickly from the system. And so it's something that you can stop immediately. And in fact, it is done to target very specific weather systems, a storm system that moves through a target area is then targeted for over the course of a couple of hours to a day or so at most.
1: And but aren't there issues with spreading kind of silver iodide throughout a cloud? I mean, silver's got some antimicrobial properties, right? Surely you don't want that spreading nanoparticles of that all over the place.
0: Yeah, there's that concern, certainly, especially if it's released in large concentrations, say from a ground station. The idea is that it's mixed into cloud and then dispersed over a large area such that the concentrations in the soil, in the ecosystem, in the streams remains small. And in many cases, you know, the two campaigns I've been involved with, there was an environmental assessment requirement and they did samples. And what we heard as part of those projects is that the enhanced concentrations of silver were generally not detectable above background concentrations. But nevertheless, especially in close proximity to ground-based generators of silver iodide, there may be enhanced concentrations. And it's been written about in the literature. They've measured larger concentrations and that antimicrobial, it can affect the soil. health and also the stream water.
1: So could you, do you think, use cloud seeding to solve water crises in the years to come?
0: It may help in small amounts. In many places, water scarcity is a long-term problem and cannot really be solved by cloud seeding. In effect, the best clouds to seed tend to be the maritime clouds because of lack of naturally occurring ice nucleating particles and abundance of supercooled liquid in such a cloud. So along coastal areas, up and down the west coast, especially towards Alaska in the U.S., maybe Western Europe, places like coastal Norway, for instance, should be excellent for cloud seeding. But, you know, they get so much natural precipitation, who cares, right?
1: Exactly, that's the problem. Oh, look, I can make it rain a lot off the west coast of Ireland.
0: Yes. So good clouds don't occur all that common in the dry places. That's a challenge.
1: Well, Bart Hertz, thank you so much for coming on to Unexpected Elements and telling us about infiltrating clouds and cloud hacking.
0: Thank you very much. I enjoyed the opportunity.
1: So rogue AI infiltration has taken us to cloud infiltrating of a non-computer based kind via sneaky cuckoos, equally sneaky drongos, and drugs we can smuggle past barriers in the body. Still to come on the show, the barrier in your brain to keep it safe and the worrying ways that microbes can infiltrate it. That's on Unexpected Elements after the news.
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1: Coming up after the news, more stories of infiltration from the world of science, including the Trojan horse strategy used by all sorts of microbes to get past our blood-brain barrier into our brains. I talked to the researcher who says its consequences are linked to diseases like Alzheimer's. Plus, we'll be seeing faces in things with stories of pareidolia and the tale of long-distance dog travel in Africa.
9: BBC News with Moira Alderson. The French Minister for Higher Education has vowed to continue dialogue with student groups to try to resolve nationwide protests over conditions in high schools. Hundreds of schools across France are closed after days of unrest. Thousands have been arrested and at least two schools set on fire. The Indian pilot who was stabbed on an Israel-bound flight on Wednesday has described fighting to open the cockpit door to save his own life and those of everyone else on board. Smit Mutcher was attacked by his co-pilot, who appeared to try to crash the plane before passengers were able to overcome him and halt its rapid descent. There's traffic chaos in the Ukrainian capital Kyiv after Russian strikes again halted transport across one of the main bridges crossing the Dnipro River. Other important routes have been closed or restricted as the attacks on infrastructure intensify. European Union countries are reported to have discussed a French proposal to release additional diesel stockpiles in response to US pressure. There's a global shortage as a result of the US and Israel's war against Iran. Police in Delhi have detained protesters who've been trying to gather for a demonstration calling on the head of the Election Commission to resign. Protests are also due to take place in Mumbai, accusing the commission of manipulating voter rolls to favour the governing BJP. A US congressional committee has strongly criticised the coffee chain Starbucks for opening branches in China's Xinjiang region, despite allegations of human rights abuses against Muslim minorities there. And wildlife officials in South Korea's Busan are making a fresh attempt to free a large shark that's been trapped in a canal there for the past 2 weeks. The 3.5-metre-long fish, nicknamed Bukangi, has attracted hundreds of thousands of curious spectators. That's the latest. BBC News.
1: This is Unexpected Elements from the BBC World Service. I'm Marnie Chesterton in Cardiff in the UK, and I'm joined by
2: Andrada Fiscotan in Bucharest, Romania.
1: And
3: Paul Adepoju in Wolverhampton here in the UK.
1: So welcome, welcome panel. Now, this is the show that always likes to make space for a story that may have passed by, you know, the headlines of international news. So what happens is that one of the panel brings a show and tell in story form, and I will award you pointless bonus points if it's related to the theme of the show, which, let me remind you in hushed tones, is about subterfuge and infiltration after an Australian government website was infiltrated by artificial intelligence. More specifically, what OpenAI are labelling a rogue agent. So, who's got a story to share? Paul.
3: So, the story starts in Zambia with three young African wild dogs leaving their family park. And what happens in a wild dog park is that they have the leading male and the female that are the ones that produce the pups. So, these particular brothers, they embarked on a journey from the Kafue National Park. And the aim of that trip, they went in search for a chance to start a family of their own. So, the researchers followed one of them using a GPS collar. These three brothers, they've successfully clocked up to 4,126 kilometers.
1: Wow. So 4,000 kilometers is quite the distance. I mean, that's a long way to go to go and start a new family. Is that how far they ended up from home?
3: No, that is not what happened. So that number is the sum total of every twist and turn that they embarked on. These three brothers, they navigated roads and places where people live. And along the way, they actually ran into their own sisters who had left the same park 2 weeks earlier. And after that reunion, the brothers turned back near a city and retraced about 200 kilometers of their route.
2: Oh, so they saw their sisters? Did they stay together?
3: Yeah, that happened only for a day. So the brothers and sisters, they were looking for unrelated dogs to start new parks with. And later on, the brothers nearly found some of their own because their path passed within 1.6 kilometers of four females from a different park. But the females had been there 6 days earlier. So after walking for thousands of kilometers, they actually missed a possible match by less than a week.
1: Oh, this is like a kind of sliding doors rom-com in dog form. Is there a happy ending? Did any of them manage to settle down and form new families?
3: Yeah, we all love a happy ending. So the three brothers did settle in a new area, although the researchers had no evidence yet that they had successfully bred. A GPS trail suggested one of the sisters may have been caught in a wire snare, and another kept returning to the same spot. When this is happening, the indication after studying wild dogs is that they make this trip when a member of their pack has been trapped.
1: What does all of this tell us about connecting these wild dog populations?
3: So these journeys show the dogs can still travel between distant wildlife areas, but a journey alone does not connect populations. They have to survive. They have to meet unrelated dogs, and they also have to have pups. The researchers found little evidence of that from this trip so far, and keeping the route between protected areas safe, especially from wire snares, could probably give the dogs a better chance at life.
1: Paul, can I ask, I don't really know anything about African wild dogs. Are they threatened in any way?
3: African dogs are very, very popular. They are seen in several African countries. So at the moment, they are not at the risk of going into extinct, but every life of a dog actually matters. And that is what I think this story is all about, and how human activities put their life at risk.
1: Can I ask, Paul, why out of all of the stories that missed the headlines you wanted to share this one?
3: This is not just a story of migration. This is not just a story of infiltration. It's also the story of how human activities impact nature. And it also brings more clarity into the fact that, well, look at how far these wild dogs are actually going because they have a mission and they have a target in mind.
1: Well, 4,000 kilometers is quite the odyssey. So well done, African wild dog brothers. Andrada, any dog stories from Romania you'd like to share?
2: Have the two of you seen videos with stray dogs riding public transport on their own?
1: No.
2: Because there are a couple of videos like that on social media, and these happens in several places in Eastern Europe, including in Romania. There's a dog riding a bus here. And there's also the famous Boji from Istanbul, and he was photographed hopping on buses, trams and ferries and so on. We know they do get aboard, but we don't know why they do it and whether they have a plan or a clear destination. This is still an open question for science. More research is needed into this to understand canine navigation. But what do the two of you think?
1: I think this might be a field of zoology that sort of carries on, that expands more and more now that we're in a human-dominated world, because, you know, there will be fewer opportunities to observe dogs in the wild, but more opportunities to observe dogs navigating public transport systems across major cities in the world. Thank you, Andrada. Thank you, Paul. And just a reminder that any tales of long distance dog travel or any dog related science needs to be sent imminently to unexpected@bbc.co.uk. Now, I put the call out because I do love it when you get in touch. And this is the bit where we pick through what you've been sending us and read out some top tips. Let's open the inbox and see what you've been talking about. So last week, we talked all things pareidolia. Are you aware, Paul, Andrada, is this a term that you've come across before?
2: The idea of seeing faces everywhere. Yeah,
1: I see it in cheese graters. People see it in the side of buildings or the front of cars. And I did put a call out saying, look, if you've got anything that you'd like to share with us, I just want to say thank you. You did not disappoint. Thank you for all of the images that have been making me giggle. And here are some of the best. Alexia sent us this. Here's a recent pareidolia encounter from a very glamorous bathroom of a shop in New York. Sort of two screws for eyes and then some more screws that have fallen out of... Anyway, it's a sad-looking bathroom face. That's what I take that to be.
2: Yeah, maybe a bit angry as well. I don't know why. It sends a negative vibe.
1: Yeah, and then talking of worried, this is a very concerned face that listener Liz sent us from her wardrobe, and it's those knots that you get in wood grain, sort of making a face that looks a little bit like Winnie the Pooh looking worried.
2: I'm tempted to find names for these objects, like human names.
1: I love this. We are three science journalists empathizing with a wardrobe door. That's unexpected elements for you. It's not just photos. There are some messages too. They're a bit more audio friendly. Andrada, do you want to read this?
2: Sure. Kristen in the US got in touch to say, after listening to your show talking about faces in objects or pareidolia, I remember a thought by Leonardo da Vinci. He believed that one can see faces and figures in the grain of wood or other materials, which reflects his idea that the imagination can perceive forms in abstract patterns. He often encouraged artists to train their minds to recognize these shapes as a way to enhance their creativity and drawing skills. So it's definitely not a new phenomenon.
1: Wow. So Leonardo da Vinci is not just a pioneer in inventing things like the helicopter. He also nailed pareidolia, probably a few centuries before science gave it a name. So before we could manufacture to the highest degree and, you know, make beautifully even surfaces, I imagine there would have been a lot more in the way of natural materials like wood and many more faces staring back at us, right?
3: So suspect that we've always seen faces in wherever we see around us. Back in Nigeria, something that is routinely seen, somebody would be looking at the lines on the palm of a child. Somebody would say it looks like a specific message in Arabic language. People would look at the sky, the clouds. They would talk about it looking like the face of somebody that died several years ago. So people connect. We see faces in everywhere that we look at. And I think it is a testament to the creativity of the human mind to see things anywhere we look.
2: And it's a nice feeling to know that the world smiles back at you, if you want.
1: Lastly, you'll remember that we talked about facial recognition and facial similarity last week. And we've had a message from Charles in the US. Paul, do you want to read this one?
3: Yes, a friend of mine pointed me to your most recent podcast, as I'm an identical twin. I found the part about facial recognition via iris or fingerprint matching to be interesting and, in my experience, accurate. Many of our friends who are twins report that they can each unlock their siblings' phones. For years, my brother has been able to unlock my smartphone with his face, but I wasn't able to unlock his. With the latest model, however, I am also able to unlock his phone with my face. I suppose this might be useful someday in emergency.
1: As we discussed last week, identical twins may be able to fool the face unlocking software on your phones, but your fingerprints will still be different. So there.
3: Yeah, but what gets me is that a different phone model changed the result of for these two brothers. I'd love to know what changed in the way the phones check a face.
1: Moral, have a Nokia and write everything down on bits of paper. I don't know. Now, thank you for all of your messages. We really do enjoy reading them. If you've got anything to add to our recent episodes, do get in touch. The email is unexpected@bbc.co.uk and the WhatsApp is +44 330 678 3080.
10: Hello, it's Robbie again. Earlier, I asked you, what were some scientists in Sweden hiding in their academic research? Was it A, lines from nursery rhymes, B, Bob Dylan lyrics, or C, quotes from Shakespeare? And the answer is B, Bob Dylan lyrics. A group of scientists at the Karolinska Institute spent years sneaking Bob Dylan references into research paper titles. And the prize for whoever managed the most references before retirement? Not a Nobel Prize, just a free lunch. But perhaps there was scientific benefit too. Researchers at the Leibniz Institute for Economic Research in Munich, Germany, have found that papers with catchy, memorable titles are much more likely to be noticed and cited by other scientists. So maybe those Bob Dylan-loving researchers weren't just entertaining themselves. They were also making their work harder to ignore.
1: Now we're at that part of the show where we interrogate our inbox and try our best to help one of you answer a question, a scientific mystery that you've been pondering but haven't been able to solve yet. It's time for Ask the Unexpected. Now, this week, we've been talking all things infiltration, from nests to bodies to clouds. What about hair and its ability to infiltrate parts of our bodies? Well, John has been in touch this week with this question for Ask the Unexpected. Paul, do you want to read this?
3: Sure. John says, I've gone bald, but what I would like to know is why hair is growing in places where it shouldn't, places like my ears. And my eyebrow seems to have a mind of their own.
1: That's great. So John wants to know why hair has stopped growing on the top of his head, but seems instead to have sprouted out of his ears and his eyebrows. Well, we have an answer for you, John. We got in touch with Desmond Tobin, Professor of Dermatological Science at University College Dublin in the Republic of Ireland.
11: So it is a biological paradox in that the same conditions that drive hair off that man's head in terms of not actually driving it off, but miniaturizing it over time so it's now cosmetically invisible, that process is the very same process that's driving the enlargement or elongation of the hairs that appear on his eyebrows, inside his nose and on his ears. So it's particularly noticeable in men because men have higher androgen levels. Androgens are male sex hormones, particularly recognizable from testosterone and the more active dihydrotestosterone. The follicles on different body sites have different sensitivities to these same hormones. So some are relatively insensitive and others are hypersensitive. So the miniaturizing follicles on the scalp of a balding man's head shrink over time under the influence of these hormones. But as we age, other parts of our bodies, like eyebrows and ears, those hair follicles become increasingly sensitive to the same hormone and start to grow for longer. And as the growth phase is elongated, you end up with these slightly wildish eyebrow hairs and ear hairs.
1: Okay, so hormones drive this, and especially so in men, though women do have them as well. But why does it lead to baldness?
11: We don't really know why the same hormone can do the completely opposite stimulation of follicles. My late dad, who was bald even earlier than I started, but he was always amazed that we were sending humans to the moon and still we couldn't get hair to grow where we wanted or stop hair grow where we didn't want it. If we did know that, perhaps we could control hair growth a little bit more successfully than we currently do.
1: Okay, so it's still a mystery. I love his dad's analogy about we can get people on the moon but not solve the everyday problem of baldness. Arguably not an issue that needs solving. I have four bald and very beautiful brothers. Panel, do you have any other scientific mysteries that you're surprised we haven't sorted yet? Paul?
3: Yes, I keep coming back to the common cold. We can do remarkably sophisticated things in medicine, yet there is no single cure for that everyday sniffle. And part of the difficulty is that many different viruses can cause what we call a cold. So, yeah.
1: Thanks, Paul. Thank you, John, for your question. Thank you, Desmond, for the answer. If you have a burning science question, why not let us attempt to answer it? The email address is unexpected@bbc.co.uk. Each week, I have the chance to take our theme and link it to a story I'd like to tell, usually with the help of the BBC's cavernous archives. But this week, I've taken the chance to bother a scientist instead, because I have a story to tell of the impenetrable fortress in our heads and work to show that it is being infiltrated. Now, until recently, the brain was thought to be devoid of microbes, largely because of something called the blood-brain barrier, which is a specialised membrane that keeps pathogens and toxins in the blood out of the brain. Professor Richard Lathe at Edinburgh University told me that the iconic work establishing the blood-brain barrier as a secure fortress involved injecting blue dye into a mouse.
12: It's very easily visualized. If you take a mouse and inject some innocuous blue dye into a vein and then have a look at the brain, all the tissues are blue. The brain remains white. That's the blood-brain barrier. And it's a means to keep small molecules out of the brain.
1: So the blood-brain barrier is there to protect our most special and sensitive organ. Richard says there's a problem with the idea that it's keeping our brains pristine.
12: That's wrong. That's just plain wrong.
1: That's unfortunate. A couple of years back, after mounting evidence found signs of bacteria, fungi and viruses in brains, Richard's group looked for as many microbes as they could find in human brains donated to Edinburgh's Brain Bank. So, how many did they find?
12: Oh, thousands. What we find in brain is just a typical pathogens, you know, Staphylococcus, and these are the streps, there's E. coli, Candida, they're all there.
1: So how are these bacteria getting into the brain past this barrier? Paul, you were talking about exosomes to get medicines past barriers in the eye. Are you surprised that there is something similar going on? There's a leaky barrier in the brain.
3: Yeah, I'm not surprised at all because the brain has a number of channels, a number of transportation mechanisms to get things across to the brain and away from the brain. So it's expected with such a robust and elaborate system.
1: Okay, so it looks like things like molecules of dye aren't getting past the blood-brain barrier, but there is something similar happening to your exosomes in the barrier in the brain.
12: The major route of microbes getting into brain is through what they call the Trojan horse mechanism. It's well known that if you have a brain infection or you have a brain condition, that then host cells like macrophages and B cells and T cells, they can get into brain through specialized mechanisms which allows them to go across the blood-brain barrier. So host cells, it's not a barrier to host cells. Of course, if any microbe gets into a host cell, then the host cell will transport them into the brain. And that's called the Trojan horse mechanism.
1: That's annoying. So the gaps in your system that you need to let all of the elements of your immunological defenses get into your brain to help you, that's being hijacked by all sorts of viruses and bacteria. The thing is this necessarily a problem? Because you do find microbiomes everywhere. And I know at the moment that scientists are swabbing everything and finding colonies of bacteria everywhere. And gut, you know, skin, scalp, feet, we are a bunch of walking microbiomes. And when it comes to our gut microbiome, I know that that's fairly useful for all sorts of things, not least helping us digest our food. So what I wondered was, is there a brain microbiome on purpose? Are there some microbes that confer any kind of benefit by being there? Sadly, he hasn't found anything yet.
12: We haven't managed to find any microbes which correlate with normal cognition. Because when you do the subtraction, you can do it both ways. You look at those enriched in, let's say, in Alzheimer's disease, and those enriched in normal. Didn't find any enriched in normal. But there's a key thing here, which is that to some extent, the brain microbiome is a subsection of the gut microbiome. And we know that the microbes compete with each other. And I think it's fair to say that it's very likely that if you have a totally normal gut microbiome, that will prevent you from picking up microorganisms like Candida, which get into brain. So yes, you could potentially, by manipulating the gut microbiome, prevent overabundance of pathogens, which later get into brain.
2: So if you can eat the right microbes for your gut, does that mean that those are likely to get into your brain?
1: Yeah, the analogy that I think of here is with gardening. And so if you've got a bunch of plants in a bit of your garden, then that bit of garden is less likely to be colonized by weeds because there's something growing there. But if you weed and don't plant anything else there, then the fastest weed to replace it will colonize that space. So what I'm saying is that while you might not necessarily be able to stop microbes from getting into your brain, if you've got non-pathogenic microbes in your gut, those are the ones that are going to be traveling through your blood system, and those are the ones that are likely to get into your brain. And if I can just play a little bit, because this is a clip that Richard mentioned something extraordinary, and you know that sort of kefir and kombucha and yogurt have a lot of so-called beneficial bacteria. Well, take a listen to this.
12: There's a long history about people suspecting that the reason why Bulgarians live much longer is because they eat lots of yogurt. And this may be true.
1: So, Andrada, since Romania shares a border with Bulgaria, can I get your insights into Bulgarian yogurt? What's going on with it? Why is it so special?
2: I can confirm it tastes great. I think the bacteria is called Lactobacillus bulgaricus. And I do love a good Bulgarian yogurt.
1: There we go. Good for your taste buds and all good for your gut microbiome. And by extension, potentially good for your brain's microbiome too. We're out of time, so I'm going to have to leave it there. Just a reminder that we started with an overreach from our AI overlords. So a so-called rogue agent from OpenAI managed to infiltrate secure sections of the Australian government's healthcare system. And we used that as our peg to share stories of infiltration from the world of science, including hacking clouds for rain, hijacking exosomes to get drugs past our body's barriers, and the skills that help a bird catch the cuckoo's egg smuggled into its nest. It just remains for me to thank today's rogue agents, the panel. In Bucharest, Romania, thank you, Andrada Fiscatan.
2: Thanks, Marnie.
1: And in Wolverhampton in the UK, Paul Adepoju, thank you.
3: Thanks, Marnie. I've had fun today. Thanks for having me.
1: I'm Marnie Chesterton. The producer was Dan Welsh, with Alice Lipscomb-Southwell, Emmy Harper and Robbie Wojciechowski. Do join us next week for more Unexpected Elements.

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Good day. Praise the Lord. Oh, give thanks unto the Lord, for he is good, for his mercy endureth forever. Our kind and loving Heavenly Father, we thank you for the joy of rest and sleep, and for the beginning of a new day. We say, Lord, take our hands, because we cannot go even one step without you holding our hands. Bless each person listening to this meditation. Grant the desires of our hearts, in Jesus' name. Amen. Come, let us heed the call to praise and worship. The book of Psalms is filled with invitation to give praise and to worship the Lord God Almighty. Psalm 34:1 says, the psalmist makes a personal decision. I will bless the Lord at all times. His praise shall continually be in my mouth. David had a spirit of praise and thanksgiving. He lists many things God has done for him. God heard his prayer. God answered his prayer. God delivered him. God accepted his broken heart and his contrite heart. God delivered him in times of affliction and even when he was in trouble. God forgave his sins. My friend, can you not list the many things God has done for you? His provision, protection, his care, and great love. We should daily offer our praise list to God. For every day, new mercies and loving kindness, we experience, great is the Lord and greatly to be praised. You know what I think would give God great pleasure? If one day, a couple of times when we go to pray, we just praise him. We don't go to him with our do list. Lord, do this for me. Lord, give me this. We just spend time in worship, glorifying God, praise him for his goodness. Spend time worshiping him. So David in Psalm 95 says, oh, come, let us sing unto the Lord. Let us make a joyful noise to the rock of our salvation. In verse 6 of Psalm 95, he said, oh, come, let us worship and bow down. Let us kneel before the Lord our Maker, for he is our God, and we are the people of his pasture and the sheep of his hand. In worship, we acknowledge that God is sovereign, our Maker. We belong to him. We are created for his pleasure. We should have no other gods. He is Lord Almighty. My prayer for us as a people of Montserrat all across the Caribbean, that we would be grateful. Instead of complaining, that the spirit of praise, gratitude, thanksgiving bubble from our hearts. Because God is good. Come, my friends, let us daily offer sacrifice of praise for God. Because the scriptures say he inhabits our praise, meaning he dwells in them. We want God to dwell in our lives. Let us praise him. Let us worship him. And as Jesus told to the Samaritan woman, God is a spirit, and they that worship him must worship him in spirit. So I beg of you, heed the call, a call to come and worship and praise and give thanksgiving to our Heavenly Father. God bless you.

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3: A very pleasant good morning to everyone, and a warm welcome to this edition of our weekly program, Seventh-day Adventist Voice. I am your presenter, Brenda Buffong. This morning, I will be speaking with you about one of the 12 tribes of Israel, and so my character is none other than Naphtali, the sixth son of Jacob and the second son of Bilhah. Now, Naphtali is one such person in the Bible that we generally don't hear about, so today we have an opportunity to learn more about him and his tribe. But first, let's invite God's presence into our midst. Our kind and heavenly Father, we want to thank you for waking us up this morning in our sound minds. Thank you, Lord, for using me once again as your instrument to bring your word to your people. May you speak through me with clarity so that all may understand, reflect, and share your message. In Jesus' name I pray. Amen. Now, Rachel named her son Naphtali, which means to wrestle or to struggle, because his birth was all about a struggle. You see, in those days when a child was given a name, it wasn't only because of what the name meant, but sometimes it was what was going on in their lives at that time. And so Rachel named him Naphtali because of what she was going through. She was going through a period of struggling.

husband so that she may bear children on her behalf. Rachel's handmaid was called Bilhah, and she bore two sons for her, Dan and Naphtali. And so we look at Genesis chapter 30, verse 8, which says, "And Rachel said, with great wrestling have I wrestled with my sister, and I have prevailed. And she called his name Naphtali," or struggle. Can you imagine that every time this child is called, they're actually saying, "Come here, struggle, do this struggle," you know? And so they spoke negativity on his life. We really need to be careful what we name our children, because life and death are in the power of the tongue. And so whatever we call our children, even aside from their names, we are actually speaking it upon them. When we call them lazy or disgusting or rude, we speak negativity on these children. The tongue is described in the book of James as a rudder that can set the course of our lives on fire or in the path of blessing. Brethren, please watch what you say. Most times, we don't get our blessings because our mouth is the problem that stands in our way. And so they began by speaking struggle upon Naphtali. So we would naturally believe that he would grow up struggling, since all his life he was called struggle. But I want to tell you this morning that Naphtali was raised in struggle, but he did not stay in struggle. Amen? Because sometimes God would speak over what was spoken upon us, and he will override some words spoken on our lives. What I'm saying is that God has the last word, and that is what matters most. He will speak over the negativity of your teacher who said you will never amount to anything. He will speak over the chastising of your peers who tell you you will never be promoted, you don't have what it takes. And yes, he will speak over the criticism of your parents who refer to you as a lazy good-for-nothing. They will put you in a box. They will undervalue you. But friends, I'm happy to tell you this morning that their words are not the final authority over you. God has the final word. So refuse and reject what the enemy says about you. In Genesis chapter 49, Jacob spoke with his 12 sons before he died. And so in verse 21, he said, "Naphtali is a hind let loose. He giveth goodly words." A hind is an animal, a doe, or a deer. It is not strange that Jacob described his son as a deer. As a matter of fact, he referred to some of his other sons as various animals. He called Judah a lion, Dan a serpent, and Benjamin a wolf. But what is so special about a deer? They are beautiful animals. They are also quick, agile, and very alert. Jacob was trying to convey that Naphtali and his tribe were handsome and alert, that they had the physique to move fast and to be strong. And isn't that what we are trying to accomplish in our everyday lives? We're trying to be Naphtalis. This is why we are doing athletics. This is why we exercise. We teach on it. Why we are mindful of what we put into our bodies. And for Jacob to lay on his deathbed and predict such a thing on Naphtali, it is a good thing. Because when we take care of our bodies, we look good, don't we? And when we look good, we feel good. And when we feel good, God will get more out of our lives. We cannot sit at home with a can of soda and a bag of chips and expect to walk up Cars Bay Road. Have mercy. Some of you know what I'm talking about. Agile, quick, Naphtali. We need to start moving. Satan wants us weak. He wants us frail. He wants us on medication. We are fatted calves to him. We will never be Naphtalis like that. However, we can be Naphtalis by moving and eating better. As the Most High gives us all this agility and beauty and good health, there must be a balance. We can't look good on the outside and have

no substance on the inside. And so we should strive to look good physically, but don't forget godliness. In other words, don't be all that and be just the most wicked sinner. Build up your character, your spirituality, your wisdom of the Bible, so that when your looks have faded, you still have a good character. The Bible says that that is what will be praised. So take care of God's vessel and build up godly characters. There is nothing a deer hates more than being captured or restrained. They love their freedom, and that is why they run at the first sight or smell of danger. A deer is a free-ranged animal. What Jacob was telling Naphtali is that you were born in struggle, but struggles don't always last. A time will come when all the struggles will be over. Now, Naphtali, as a tribe, inherited a mountainous region on the northern part of Israel around the Sea of Galilee. Although they didn't start off well, they were able to gain their freedom. And so, while they were there living in this mountainous region, nobody bothered the Naphtali tribe. Nobody bothered them because, remember, they were physically fit, agile, swift as a deer, which made them a very fierce fighting unit when they went to war. But alas, a day came for Naphtali because of their sins. They were taken captive and bound. Remember, Naphtali, described by Jacob as a deer who loved their freedom, but because of sin and the wages of sin, no matter how much we like to be free, no matter how much God prophetically proclaimed freedom upon us, our sins will not only lead us to death, but to captivity and bondage. While Naphtali was a part of the 10 tribes of Israel, they were separated from the tribe of Judah. Remember, Jeroboam put idols in the camp so that they stopped worshiping the one true living God. And the Naphtali tribe was caught up in idolatry of the northern kingdom. Naphtali was let loose, but they bound themselves right back again because of sin. And so the Syrians came through and took them hostage, bound their wrists and took them into captivity. Naphtali was now in darkness until that day came. Isaiah chapter 9 verse 1 says, "Nevertheless, that time of darkness and despair will not go on forever. The land of Zebulun and Naphtali will be humbled, but there will be a time in the future when Galilee of the Gentiles, which lies along the road that runs between Jordan and the sea, will be filled with glory. The glory is coming. The one is coming. The light is coming. And the Bible says his name is who? Jesus. Isaiah chapter 9 verse 2 tells us that the people who walk in darkness will see a great light. For those who live in a land of deep darkness, a light will shine. Amen? Verse 4 says, "You will break the yoke of your slavery and lift the heavy burdens from your shoulders. You will break the oppressor's rod, just as you did when you destroyed the army of Midian." This was Jesus' message upon Israel, upon us, that he will come again and break our yoke. This is Jesus. And that is who Naphtali was waiting on. Naphtali, the struggle. Let us pray. Father, we thank you for your word, that from this one character, from this one tribe, came so much food for thought, so much depth, that you would challenge us, God, to speak over ourselves, to not buy the lies of the adversary, but to challenge ourselves. We thank you, God, that you not only want us to prosper in the natural, but you want us to prosper physically, in our bodies as well. Help us to be a Naphtali, to exercise, to eat right, to look good, to feel good, so that we might serve you as long as we can. But Father, help us not to be shallow and just to look good, but to add some godly fruit of the Spirit along with it. Father, we pray, thanking you that in Naphtali, we see the gospel.
we see that though Naphtali was free from the harassment of warfare, they were not free in the war of sin. And because of sin, death worked within their tribe and in their lives. But God, we thank you this morning that Jesus went to the cross, and in that place of darkness, he shined a light even to Naphtali. Father, I pray now that there are some people in the hearing of my voice who don't know you like they are, that they would save them, that you would save them with a radical salvation, that you would call them with an irrevocable calling. And I pray that they will give their lives into your hands. In Jesus' name, amen. Thank you for joining us once again, and have a wonderful day.

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8: Is this question begging my

Proverbs 29 verse 25. Fear of man will prove to be a snare, but whoever trusts in the Lord is kept safe. That is Proverbs 29 verse 25. Fear of man will prove to be a snare, but whoever trusts in the Lord is kept safe. Something for you to walk with as you move through today, Friday, first Friday in the month of October. And of course, into your weekend. With all the smiles and happiness in the world, as we welcome you to our program, our programming for today. And it starts off with the breakfast show. Right here on ZJB Radio. Broadcasting on 95.5 and also 88.3 FM. It's yours truly, Little Lenny, with you until just about 10 o'clock this morning. More music, less talk through the midday. George Piper a bit later on this afternoon. Then, of course, Ken Bird Bazzi. He'll take care of business tonight. So that's all Friday programming for the 2nd of October. The announcers who are coming your way today. Baz Chambers. He's resting this weekend, as he'll be doing a full one next weekend. Each one help one, eh? 25 minutes on 7.

Coming up in just a bit, we do have the tourism quiz for primary and secondary school children. That's coming your way right after this one from my good old godfather, who should be celebrating today, eh? Yeah, man, what a guy.

And of course, must say good morning to all the parents out there. Yeah, man, so many children down and out with the flu. More so at the Montserrat Secondary School. Had my share about 2 weeks ago, man. It's not an easy feat, huh? But make sure you keep them hydrated. And use many of the natural remedies, huh? Serious flu going around in, well, the back end of September, now into October. Many children at home. So once again, try your best with the natural remedies. Loads of orange juice. And rest, of course, huh?

secondary school children as well. Your time to be a part of the breakfast show. Getting set to wrap up Tourism Week 2026. Should come to an end tomorrow. Scavenger Hunt and the Island Tour.

0: Yeah, so time for us to get into the tourism quiz with just about 18 minutes on the hour, 18 minutes on 7 o'clock Friday morning, a t-shirt and jeans Friday, yeah? So here goes the question for primary school children, $50 up for grabs, all a part of Tourism Week 2026. Now you tell me, what does AI and VR stand for? What does it mean? 491-7227-491-9064, or you can call us on WhatsApp on 496-2885. What does AI and VR mean? And of course, you get $50 compliments to Tourism Authority, yeah? All a part of Tourism Week. What does AI and VR mean? Easy, easy question for primary school children. Who should be up and about by now, getting set for school? 17 on 7. The early movers, the early risers, good morning to you. Here's to a great one, eh? ZJB, hi, good morning.
1: Good morning.
0: Good morning. Do you attend primary school?
1: Yes.
0: All right, tell me. Hello?
1: Artificial intelligence.
0: Yes.
1: Virtual reality.
0: And virtual reality is indeed correct. What's your name, young one?
1: Jazara Charles.
0: Jazara?
1: Yes.
0: All right. Put mommy on the phone. Let me get some more details from her, okay? Or daddy?
1: Okay.

0: Yeah, so we continue. We have something for secondary school children. Gotta pick up Jazara Charles. $50 up for grabs right now. How many British overseas territories are there? That's all I'm looking for. The number of British overseas territories. And of course, it's a two-part question. If you can name at least two of them located in the Caribbean, you get yourself $50, all right? 15 minutes on 7 o'clock. Secondary school children, are you ready? Let's see. Good morning. All right, you're gone. ZJB, hi, good morning. ZJB, good morning, caller. All right, so you are gone as well, not hearing anything. ZJB, hi, good morning. ZJB. Hi, good morning, ZJB. ZJB, good morning.
1: Good morning.
0: Good morning. Do you attend secondary school?
1: Yes, I do.
0: All right, give me the answer, or the answers, actually.
1: 14 British Overseas Territory.
0: Mm-hmm. And can you name two of them in the Caribbean?
1: Anguilla and Barbuda.
0: Anguilla and Barbuda. I don't have Barbuda here. You have one.
1: Oh, Montserrat.
0: Montserrat and who else?
1: Montserrat and Anguilla.
0: All right. You sure?
1: Yes.
0: All right. What's the name, young one?
1: Janaya Wisdom.
0: Janaya Wisdom. All right, Janaya, you hold the line for me, okay?
1: Okay.
0: All righty.

0: Yeah, so we're in the swing of things, so let's just wrap this up quickly. We're approaching 7 o'clock. Let's do this one for the adults quickly, so I don't have to worry it again after 8. It's for adults. It's worth $75. Who read the Emancipation Proclamation and on what date? And where was it read? All right, it's an easy one for adults. Let's try and knock it out quickly. Wrap it up. Get these names in at 8 o'clock so folks can start to receive their prizes, huh? Mm-hmm. Who read the Emancipation Proclamation and on what date and where was it read? $75 up for grabs now for the adults. ZJB, hi, good morning.
1: Hello.
0: ZJB, good morning. No. Good morning. I tell you. It is for adults now. And what's happening today from the Public Works Department, we'll tell you in a bit. ZJB, good morning.
1: Yeah.
0: ZJB, good morning. ZJB, hi, good morning. ZJB, good morning.
2: Good morning.
0: Good morning, caller. Tell me.
2: Lincoln Riley, 1862, the 22nd of July.
0: Nah, try again, caller.
2: No.
0: ZJB, hi, good morning. ZJB, good morning.
3: Yeah, good morning.
0: Yes, you dropped off there, caller. ZJB, good morning.
4: Good morning.
0: Good morning.
4: Good morning.
0: Yes, good morning. Go right ahead, caller.
4: Okay, it is Lincoln Riley.
0: Mm-hmm.
4: At the Bellum Bridge.
0: Yes.
4: On August 1st, 1834.
0: Ah, you are so correct, caller. What's your name?
4: My name is Aldine Williams.
0: Aldine Williams. You hold the line for me, Aldine, okay?
4: Thank you.
0: All righty.

Yeah, so just decided to knock it out and, you know, finish one time. Instead of coming back after 8 with the final question. So we got to pick up all the winners for the tourism quiz. Some folks got $75. Some folks got $50. So Debbie Menzies, congrats. Faith Charles, Theon Woodley, Jacinta Ryan, Jason Smith, Ronique Yearwood, Lorian Brand, Chris Mel, John Charles, and of course, who else we had? Hyacinth Lindsay, Raj Esprit, Cameron Livingston, and Aldine Williams, Janaya Wisdom, and Jazara Charles. They are the winners for, and Legacy Greenaway, she too won. Right here on ZJB Radio. Of course, after 8, we'll send this paper in to the Tourism Authority so you can get your prizes real soon. All right? Congrats to all. And to the Tourism Authority family, we say good morning to you. All the best as you wrap up your week of activities. Restaurant Day, Restaurant Showcase today. Tomorrow, the Scavenger Hunt. And then, of course, the Island Tour. Up to St. George's Hill and into Plymouth. $50 registration. So the Public Works Department undertaking road improvement and construction work on the St. Peter's One-Way Road. And as such, the St. Peter's One-Way Road closed from 8 o'clock. That's 8 o'clock this morning until just about 3 o'clock this afternoon. So there would be no free flow of traffic during the road closure time. Traffic are asked, or motorists are asked, to utilize the St. Peter's main road during this time. And the department do apologize for any inconvenience, all right? So that is the Public Works Department doing some road improvement and construction work in the St. Peter's One-Way Road, or on the St. Peter's One-Way Road. And as such, the St. Peter's One-Way Road closed from 8 o'clock this morning until 3 this afternoon. So if you're coming from the south heading to work this morning, just use the upper road, all right? Please take note. And also, His Majesty's Prison, Montserrat Fire and Rescue Services, and Royal Montserrat Police Service joining forces for a car wash fundraiser in aid of a colleague and their family facing difficult medical challenges. That's happening tomorrow morning, 6:30, at the Little Bay Public Market. The car wash will start at $30 with interior and exterior packages available for $70 and $80. Food and drinks will also be on sale and donations are welcome, so take note of that. And also something else is on tomorrow, the National Youth Parliament inviting you to support their bake sale tomorrow morning, 8:30 at the old Ryan's complex. So you can get some cinnamon rolls, chocolate cake, cheesecake, and much, much more. 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So we're getting set now for the Captain and Mel birthday circle.

So the question is, do you know of anyone celebrating a birthday today or even an anniversary? It is the 2nd of October. You call us 491-727-491-9064. Just big them up, make them feel special. Or you can send in a WhatsApp message to 496-2885. So where do I begin? Sending birthday greetings to our favorite footballer, CJ.

Clinty and Aunt Olivet and Cousin Adina. Yeah, they're wishing you all the best. So too is Uncle Baz and, of course, Astrid, celebrating with you today, Sigel. And, of course, birthday greetings going out to my good old godfather, Earl Hustler Brown. La Hus, it is your birthday today. Happy, happy birthday from yours truly, of course. Wishing you a good one, eh? And also from Sigel and the Johnson family, the Rodney family, they're in Judy Peace. Yeah, they're celebrating with you. Wishing you all the best. Sending a birthday greetings to Kiara Ryan. It is your birthday today. Lots of love from Granny Mary and Uncle Desron and Auntie Janelva and your dad Kwasi. Wishing you all the very best on your birthday today. All right? Yeah, man, enjoy your day today, Kiara. Saying good morning and happy birthday to a loving dad, Earl Hustler Brown, from your daughter, Deverla. Yeah, man, wishing you all the best today as you celebrate, Godfather. Sending birthday greetings to a loving dad, Earl Brown, from Blossom and Earl Jr. and also Tiffany. Yeah, your family celebrating with you. Wishing you all the best. Sending birthday greetings to Tamara. It is your birthday today. Greetings are coming in from your mom, your dad, your sister, and of course your brother. Wishing you a happy, happy, happy birthday today. That is to Tamara. Enjoy your birthday to the fullest. And yeah, birthday greetings are going out to my good old godfather, Earl Hustler Brown. Yeah, man, from your brother, Uncle Baz, and of course your sister, Gilda. They too, they're celebrating with you. Wishing you a happy, happy birthday today.

0: Coco.
1: And of course, yesterday, the Emerald Boys beating the British Virgin Islands BVI 2-0. So another victory, for the Emerald Boys. They got Turks and Caicos to play for the final time early next week. So we wish them all the best,
0: Good morning. Good morning.
1: And of course, yesterday I know that many folks were grumbling, wondering what was up with the electricity.
0: Any distraction.
1: A fault with our generator number 5 yesterday.
0: Since the morning show.
1: Caused the island-wide shutdown, That's the word from MUL.
0: Good morning.
1: Generator number 5 went down.
0: I hear the school bus coming.
1: The technical team, they worked hard to get it back up and running, or to get electricity up and running island-wide. So we say good morning to the MUL family. Saying good morning and happy birthday to Brother Earl Hustler Brown from your sister Jillian there in Canada. Wishing you all the best today on your birthday.
0: Don't fight Bandy Boss.
1: Getting set now to head on over to the BBC. As you step on out, make it count, Do have yourself a productive one.
0: Go, go, go.
1: Good morning.
0: Good morning. Good morning. Good morning. Good morning.
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3: Coming up, it's the Outlook Mixtape with me, India Rackerson. And this week, we're bringing you the lives of people told through the magic and fragility of glass. The Lebanese master glazier, whose famous stained glass windows were destroyed by the explosion at Beirut's port in 2020, but she found the strength to recreate what was lost.
4: I was already getting calls from clients telling me, oh, Maya, you know, can you come and check the damage? And we need to talk about rebuilding. But for almost 5 days, I just couldn't think about work. I was just completely overwhelmed with the horror of what I was seeing around me.
3: And a group of volunteers who spent 2 years living inside a huge glass dome recount the moment they started to run out of oxygen.
5: Watching us work was like looking at a group of people doing a graceful, just slightly slow motion dance.
3: That's after the BBC World Service News.
6: BBC News with Moira Alderson. Fires have damaged at least 3 colleges in the French capital as protests against poor learning conditions show no signs of abating. The French government has condemned what it's calling urban violence and accused the hard left of inciting the unrest. But it's admitted that some of the students' grievances are legitimate. James Waterhouse is in Paris.
7: I think what ministers are saying now is that those core protesters are slowly being replaced by those who are intent on causing damage and disruption. So it represents quite a difficult balancing act, I think, for the authorities in terms of how they contain these demonstrations. But there are some very potent, eloquent arguments at the heart of these demonstrations over a perception that schools in your poorer outer districts, in your suburbs, are less well looked after than the richer ones, privately run ones, closer in the heart of cities.
6: Police in the Indian capital Delhi have detained hundreds of protesters attempting to gather for a demonstration calling for the resignation of the country's elections commission chief. The protest has prompted a huge police presence, as Ishaditri Lahiri reports.
8: More than 4,000 security personnel have been deployed around the scheduled protest site, the Jantar Mantar, which saw massive demonstrations earlier this year. Several of the protesters trying to make their way to the site have been detained and no one has been allowed to enter. Public transport to the area has also been halted. A second protest is scheduled later in Mumbai, led by the Cockroach Janta Party. The pressure group led the Delhi rallies against botched exams and has called for a similar show of strength today. Permission for the rally has been denied, but the CJP says its rally will go ahead regardless.
6: The Indian pilot who was stabbed during the attempted hijacking of a flight from Dubai to Israel has described fighting to open the cockpit door to allow passengers to take control of the plane. Smit Mucha spoke in a video call with India's Prime Minister Narendra Modi, who praised his courage. Yolande Nell has more details about the investigation.
9: The Emiratis lead the investigation. This was their plane. We're told that the co-pilot, who was arrested when the plane landed in Saudi Arabia, was taken back to the United Arab Emirates. The chief prosecutor there said to be looking into whether this was indeed a terrorist attack, whether this man was acting alone. We know that the Israeli security agencies have been speaking to the passengers who are on board the plane, collecting their testimony, and that Israel is participating in this investigation.
6: The Ukrainian capital Kyiv is experiencing travel chaos after one of the city's main bridges was again hit by Russian drones during an overnight attack. The strike on the structure over the Dnipro River, the fourth in 24 hours, has halted traffic and trains and prompted restrictions on other bridges. BBC News. The European Union says it's ready for collective action with the International Energy Agency on fuel stocks as prices continue to rise and the bloc faces growing pressure from the US. The EU rejected the threat made by Washington to ban diesel exports unless the bloc released more. Here's Archana Shukla.
10: Diesel prices globally have gone up post the Iran war, but also there are Ukrainian strikes on Russian refineries that has also led to depleted global supplies for diesel. And in this scenario, US somewhere has become like a supplier of diesel of the last resort for many of the countries. And that is also pushing up prices locally for the domestic consumers, domestic motorists in the US. And it is becoming a big political concern ahead of the midterm elections, and the White House wants to be seen as doing something.
6: Inflation in the Eurozone jumped more than expected in September, driven chiefly by higher fuel prices. It now stands at close to 4%. Core inflation, which strips out volatile energy and food prices, rose to 2.5% last month. The head of the US House Committee on China has criticised as morally bankrupt a decision by the coffee group Starbucks to open branches in the Xinjiang region. John Molinar said the company had chosen to ignore the dire plight of the Uyghurs in a region where no American company needed to do business. And a fresh attempt to free a large shark trapped in a canal in the South Korean city of Busan has been halted after problems with a net being used to guide the fish. Rescuers were attempting to gently steer the creature towards open water before the net got caught on the bottom of the waterway. The 3.5-metre-long fish, nicknamed Bukangi, has been stuck in the canal for 2 weeks. It's become an unlikely national celebrity, attracting hundreds of thousands of curious spectators. BBC News.
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12: In the headlines, Premier encourages lifestyle adaptations to offset cost of living impacts. 28 persons on Montserrat now better equipped in elderly care services. And BVI objects to USVI deadline for charter fee talks in Washington. Good morning, I am Victoria Chalmers, and this is the Morning News in association with BBC Radio and TV.
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12: As the cost of living crisis continues to hit economies worldwide, governments are being forced to devise country-specific ways to ease the impact on their citizens. And as such, Montserrat has adopted a unique approach. The United Alliance government's message is for residents to adapt their lifestyles in pragmatic ways to offset the cost of living's impact on their personal and family budgets. The message from Premier and Minister of Finance and Economic Management, the Honourable Ruben T. Mead, is for residents to adopt creative and practical belt tightening as the government's ability to offer relief is limited. As explained by the Premier, aid and import-dependent Montserrat is particularly vulnerable to global economic shocks more than other similar-sized territories. Premier Mead says the geopolitics will continue to affect Montserrat and affect its prices. He outlined that everything that is bought from overseas is affected. He spoke to prices going up on motor vehicles, food, and building materials. Speaking on the Let's Talk with United Alliance radio program, Mr. Mead urged residents to adapt their lifestyle, including cutting back on activities that might not be necessary but still incur costs, such as unnecessary driving. He urged a refocusing on local production to replace imported foodstuffs, while outlining possibilities for small to medium-scale commercial food processing and export opportunities with some level of government concessions. The government has launched a concessionary loan program for local enterprises, along with some import cost concessions, but has ruled out a fuel subsidy as unaffordable. Montserrat, which suffered severe economic setbacks following the eruption of its Soufre Hills volcano between 1995 and 2010, now relies on British aid to fund around two-thirds of the government's budget. 28 persons on Montserrat are now better equipped to care for the elderly. The Ministry of Health and Social Services held a graduation ceremony on Wednesday to mark the end of two locally delivered courses in care services. 9 students graduated the Level 2 Montserrat Care Certificate course, which was held over 6 months in partnership with the UK Health Security Agency. An additional 19 persons graduated the Level 1 Care of the Elderly course, a locally designed program which took place over 4 months and was sponsored by the Ministry of Health and the Training Department in the Human Resources Management Unit. Speaking at the certificate ceremony on Wednesday, course coordinator Nurse Naomi Foster congratulated the graduates, reminding them that the elderly are entitled to quality care.
14: The elderly population is increasing. Thus, the reason for these two courses to ensure additional trained caregivers are available. To the graduating groups, welcome to your ceremony again and congrats, you did well. Remember, our elderly citizens are jewels and are entitled to quality care. They made valuable contribution to the society, so please do not see them as a burden. Each elderly person is someone's mom, someone's dad, someone's brother, someone's sister, uncle, cousin, or loved one. Treat them with dignity, as you would like your elderly relatives to be treated. And remember, we are all getting there.
12: Nurse Naomi Foster. Meantime, Chief Medical Officer within the Ministry of Health, Dr. Shara Greenaway-Dubry, gave details on the content delivered through the courses.
15: The Montserrat Care Certificate is a set of 15 standards spread over 15 workbooks to be completed within a 6-month period. The objectives of this course are to provide a quality framework for healthcare support workers to build their basic skills and knowledge. The topics covered in the course are as follows: understanding your role, personal development, duty of care, equality and diversity, working in a person-centered way, communication, privacy and dignity, fluid and nutrition, awareness of mental health, dementia and learning disabilities, adult and child safeguarding, basic life support, health and safety, handling information and infection prevention and control. As you can see, the course covers a wide range of areas, and I'm sure the participants feel as if they've been through a rigorous program. So the care of the elderly course, on the other hand, is delivered over 4 months and is at level one. Equally important. This course teaches the participants basic skills to provide care for the elderly. The course includes the following topics: communication, infection prevention and control, basic care for the elderly with diabetes, hypertension, and dementia, to include their dietary requirements, documentation and report writing, basic lifting and moving techniques, foot inspection and foot care, assisting with activities of daily living, monitoring vital signs and blood glucose, and assisting the elderly with prescribed medications. 19 persons have successfully completed this course and are now equipped with the necessary skills and knowledge to provide assistance in elderly care facilities and private homes, a much needed service in our aging population.
12: Dr. Shara Greenaway-Dubry. The Pink Ribbon Charity Montserrat is calling for unity in compassion, hope and shared commitment to supporting those affected by breast cancer. This call comes at the start of Breast Cancer Awareness Month, observed annually during October. In a message, President of the charity, Sonia Charles, reflected on the significance of the month, encouraging persons to make their support visible through action. She also shared details on events being held by the charity throughout October.
16: This month, we honor those who have lost their lives, stand beside those undergoing treatment, celebrate survivors, recognize the families, caregivers, healthcare workers who offer support every day. 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Later that evening, join us at the Alveston House for our charity dinner from 6:30 p.m. On Friday, October 30, it's Pink Friday. You will see business places and offices decorated in pink, and everyone is encouraged to wear something pink. Saturday, October 31st is the annual charity walk. This year, it will be a glow walk in the evening, highlighting pink for breast cancer awareness and blue for the Feet for Life podiatry initiative.
12: President of the Pink Ribbon Charity Montserrat, Sonia Charles. Principal of the Montserrat Secondary School, Sherlyn Hogan, has expressed gratitude to three local doctors who recently engaged with students during a month-long health initiative. Dr. Tiffany Skerritt-Fleming, Dr. Shara Greenaway-Dubry, and Dr. Brima Kasim held information sessions with the students to raise awareness on menstruation and menstrual health. The sessions were part of the recently concluded Period Passion campaign held by the Rotary Club of Montserrat during September. Principal Hogan thanked the doctors for the informative sessions where vital knowledge was shared on different aspects of menstrual health and well-being.
17: We extend heartfelt gratitude to Dr. Tiffany Skerritt-Fleming, whose sessions help students understand what menstruation is and why it occurs, the phases of the menstrual cycle, what normal period looks like, and the physical and emotional changes that may accompany it. Her emphasis on healthy menstrual hygiene practices equipped our students with knowledge that promotes confidence and well-being. We also thank Dr. Shara Greenaway-Dubry for her insightful presentation on irregular periods. She helps students recognize symptoms such as missed periods, heavy bleeding, frequent or prolonged cycles, and understand how menstruation relates to pain, anemia, school absenteeism, and emotional well-being. Importantly, she guided them on when medical advice should be sought, reinforcing that their health deserves attention and care. To Dr. Brima Kasim, we express deep appreciation for his impactful session with the boys of the school. By addressing myths and stigma surrounding menstruation, He encouraged empathy,

0: clarification. Their participation showed maturity and curiosity, and it is our hope that they will continue to reach out to legitimate sources for guidance as they navigate their health and well-being.
1: Sherlyn Hogan. The principal also thanked the Rotary Club of Montserrat for the initiative, saying the club plays a vital role in supporting the holistic development of the students. She was speaking ahead of the Flow with the Rhythm Jam, the culminating event of the campaign, held last Friday. The Eastern Caribbean Central Bank, ECCB, has officially launched its Office of Financial Conduct, OFC, with a mandate to strengthen financial consumer protection across the Eastern Caribbean Currency Union. The new office was driven by a post-COVID-19 surge in banking complaints and market concentration stemming from international bank exits. Speaking at the official opening ceremony in Bastia, Governor of the ECCB, Timothy Antoine, says the OFC is intended to strengthen confidence and trust in the financial system by ensuring consumers have access to clear information and avenues to raise and resolve concerns.
2: You see, consumer protection is not merely about protecting consumers from harm. It is about building confidence, widening opportunity, and ensuring that finance fulfills its purpose, proper purpose, I might add, enabling people and businesses to participate, prosper, and build a better future for themselves, their families, and our region. At its heart, effective consumer protection is about dignity, fairness, and trust. For more than four decades, the Eastern Caribbean Central Bank has worked to safeguard monetary stability across the ECCU. Indeed, in recent months, we have been celebrating 50 years of monetary stability, and on screen are some of the metrics, which I won't go into in the interest of time. But a strong financial system requires more than sound financial institution. It requires trust. Trust in our institutions, trust in our systems, and trust that when people engage with our financial system, they will be treated fairly and with dignity and respect. Today, the launch of the Office of Financial Conduct helps us to strengthen that dimension of our financial system. And many of you will recall it was 6 months ago to the day that we launched a new strategic plan, the Big Push, Collective Action for Shared Prosperity in the ECCU. And one of the things we said we would do in this plan is the launch of the Office of Financial Conduct. We are doing exactly that this evening. I wish to leave you then with three messages. One, put people first. Two, our protection of people must continue to evolve. And three, protecting people is a shared responsibility.
1: Governor of the ECCB, Timothy Antoine. Interim head of the Office of Financial Conduct, Alison Cosman, in her overview of the office, says it will focus on protecting financial consumers and monitoring the conduct of banks and other financial institutions. She says its work will be carried out through four main areas.
3: The first one, alternative dispute resolution or complaint handling. This work stream manages complaints from financial consumers that have not been reasonably resolved by the banks. The second one, conduct or off-site and on-site supervision. The off-site function focuses on the review of banks' policies and procedures, advertising materials, contracts, and compliance. On-site processes or field work will be geared towards investigation, including mystery shopping and test purchases. Financial literacy, this work stream assists in the development and coordination of financial education and awareness programs across the ECCU. And finally, the fourth one, regulatory and policy development. This work stream is responsible for proposing amendments to legislation and developing codes of conduct. Let's turn to the risk outlook. Just to note that conduct-related risks arise from actions and behaviors of financial institutions, financial services providers.

0: such as the commercial banks, and demand-side risks stem from specific characteristics of financial consumers, such as age, ability, limited financial knowledge, and financial circumstances. The focus of the 2026-2027 financial year will include issuing three codes of conduct, namely complaint handling procedures, financial consumer access and inclusion, and financial education, awareness, and empowerment. Another area is the design of comprehensive financial and digital literacy programs. One of the other areas that we are going to be looking at, one of our focus areas, and I think this may be the most important one, is the BankSmart Know Your Rights campaign, which is a public awareness initiative designed to help consumers better understand their rights and responsibilities. This campaign is a collaborative effort between the bankers' associations across the Eastern Caribbean Currency Union and the Central Bank. One important thing to note, if nothing else, is that all of the services of the OFC are free.
1: Interim Head of the Office of Financial Conduct, Alison Cosman. The OFC's mandate covers all 8 ECCU member countries, namely Anguilla, Antigua and Barbuda, Dominica, Grenada, Montserrat, St. Kitts and Nevis, St. Lucia, and St. Vincent and the Grenadines. In regional news, Premier of the BVI, Dr. Natalia Wheatley, has objected to USVI Governor Albert Bryan Jr.'s deadline for charter fee talks in Washington, saying the two territories should resolve the dispute through direct discussions. Speaking on the Virgin Islands Voice show on Wednesday, Dr. Wheatley said he had written to Bryan explaining that he saw no need to escalate the matter to the United States. Bryan had requested confirmation by September 25th that the BVI would participate in an Inter-Virgin Islands Council meeting in Washington during the week of October 12th. Wheatley argued that the Inter-Virgin Islands Council provided a bilateral framework through which the neighboring territories could settle matters themselves.
2: At the end of all of those engagements, you know, we were able to come to an agreement. And, you know, United States Virgin Islands Governor seemed at that time to be able to understand our position. This was all done in a transparent way. You know, after our meetings, we were able to have a joint communication to the public. And we basically agreed. We made some concessions on the price of day trippers, because of course the point was made that the day trippers are some of the smaller operations. We depend very much heavily on the day trippers coming to places like Jas Van Dyke, Virgin Gorda, etc. But we didn't want to prevent any barriers to that happening, so we made some concessions. We also made some concessions on having a license where you had after 7 trips you had a per trip cost.
3: Right.
2: That was as a result of negotiations, and we came to some compromises. So it came as a real surprise, you know, some of what has happened since that meeting, especially as it pertains seeking to escalate things to the United States, etc. Recently, it's popped up again. I would have to say it's unfortunate because we celebrate the friendship of the Virgin Islands and the United States Virgin Islands. You know, we have a yearly celebration called Friendship Day. But it's not friendly to impose deadlines on your friends in that type of way. I would have much preferred for the governor of the United States Virgin Islands to pick up the phone and call me, as opposed to imposing, you know, deadlines as communicated through the media. And the governor as well wrote to me and again repeated this this deadline of having this meeting in Washington. And I've written back to the governor and I've informed him that there's really no need for us to escalate the issue to the United States. That would be what you considered a trilateral framework. And IVIC, the Inter-Virgin Islands Council, which was established some years ago, is a bilateral framework for the territories who have lived side by side for, you know, generations to be able to resolve matters between ourselves. And if you have the involvement of the United States, which is the administering power for the USVI, you most certainly would have to have the United Kingdom as well involved. And I think the whole purpose of the Inter-Virgin Islands Council is to avoid having the United States and the United Kingdoms solving problems for their own territories.
1: Premier of the BVI, Dr. Natalio Wheatley. That was a look at the news, which came to you in association with BBC Radio and TV. 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
5: I'm Keola Green, and we'll begin Sports Zone with some local news. Basketball action is set to kick off this month with the Ascendance Sports Basketball League returning for its inaugural village format tournament. The four-week competition, beginning October 10th, will feature four teams representing Salem, Braids, the Central Area, and the National Youth Basketball Club. Speaking on the From the Pavilion sports program, organizer and national team head coach Julius Fergus says preparations are well underway.
6: We're actually pretty ready. We are preparing ourselves earlier in the year, but we had a few issues. So we got those issues started. So now it's just to get crank back up the engine. Everybody is on board again and to get things going once again. Because we've shifted to the village format, we'll be having one less team this year because of the change in format. Some things were still not organized, but going forward, we'd like to maintain the village format to get the support of the villages. People will connect more with the teams and stuff like that. So definitely we have, as it stands, we have Salem, Braids, Cudgerhead, Davy Hill, that area, Central, if you want to call it that, and Drummonds for right now, as long with the National Youth Basketball Club. So those four teams would be competing in this year's inaugural Ascendance Sports Village Tournament. Well, the team should have been preparing because, remember, we were supposed to have this early in the summer, So they should be organized. I know the youngsters have been playing ball. The Salem basketball court is actually about 90% back to functionality. So I've passed there a few nights and I've seen guys out there training as well. So yes, the players are ready. They are ready, you know. Maybe the first game or two, they might be knocking after us. But it also, going down, we'll see some good basketball. It's also an opportunity to get a lot of the guys on the national team in playing form for December, because what usually happens, they play probably like early summer and then they don't play any regulation games until December, which it can catch you off guard, and by the time you get in your rhythm, it's a bit late. So they will be in shape, they will be in playing shape. It also gives them enough time to rest and relax for the December tournament.
5: The tournament will feature games each Saturday, with the four teams playing each other once during the regular season. The two teams with the most wins will advance directly to the final, while the remaining teams will compete for third place. In football, the Emerald Boys produced another superb win as their CONCACAF Nations League campaign continues. Montserrat have defeated the British Virgin Islands 2-0 in Thursday's encounter, securing back-to-back victories over the British Virgin Islands in the competition. Brandon Barzi secured the decisive goal in the 11th minute, giving the Emerald Boys an early lead at the TCIFA National Academy in Turks and Caicos. The Emerald Boys held on to their advantage for the remainder of the match, while an own goal from BVI's Jay Mars placed the local team comfortably. The results follows Montserrat's 2-0 win over Turks and Caicos in the opening match and a 3-0 victory over the British Virgin Islands last Saturday. The Emerald Boys will close out the group stage campaign against Turks and Caicos on October 6th. We turn to cricket. Batters who repeatedly waste time between deliveries will face a new penalty under updated International Cricket Council ICC playing conditions, which came into effect on Thursday. Under the revised regulations, a batter who is not ready to face the next delivery on three occasions in an innings will cost their team 5 penalty runs. Alric Swaby of Nationwide Sports tells us more.
7: The new time-wasting provision gives batters 2 warnings before the penalty is imposed. On the first offence, the bowlers and umpire will issue a warning to the striker and notify the relevant players and officials. A second offence will result in a final warning. On the third and every subsequent offence, the umpire will award 5 penalty runs to the fielding side. The regulation is designed to address delays between deliveries. The provision does not alter the existing 2-minute allowance given to a new batter following a dismissal before they must be ready to face their first delivery. In multi-day cricket, the warnings will reset after every 80 overs of an innings. The ICC has also clarified that a wicket falling in the final over of the scheduled day's play does not automatically mean that stumps must be called in a multi-day match. Another amendment gives umpires greater discretion when determining whether a ball is finally settled. The ball no longer has to be in the bowler's or wicketkeeper's hands to be considered settled. The ICC has also clarified the requirements for runouts and stumpings. A fielder or wicketkeeper must have complete control of the ball when breaking the stumps for a dismissal.
5: And finally, in tennis, men and women will receive equal prize money at all combined 1,000 events from next year. The Women's Tennis Association, WTA, has announced that events at Indian Wells, California, Miami, Madrid, and Beijing already met that commitment, as well as all 4 Grand Slams. However, the Italian Open, Canadian Open, and Cincinnati Open will now also fall into line to meet a long-standing aim of the WTA at events where men and women both feature. Watch the clock, it's gone!
1: 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A reminder that the midday news will be at 12 noon, Newswatch is at 3 p.m., and our major newscast, The News at 6, this evening. 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

0: All right, so ZGB is a morning time now, 22 minutes, moving up on the hour of 8 o'clock. It's now time for the local weather forecast for Montserrat, and this is valid up to 8 a.m. tomorrow, Saturday, October 3rd. Pockets of low-level moisture coupled with instability within the wind flow could trigger periods of passing showers across the islands during the next 24 hours. The weather today, partly sunny with a 40% or moderate chance of showers. The weather tonight, partly cloudy with a 10% or slight chance of a passing shower. Winds east at 6 to 16 miles per hour, seas 1 to 1.5 meters or 3 to 5 feet. The sun, it will set at 5:58 this evening. And it will rise tomorrow morning at 6:01. And that is the local weather forecast for Montserrat, valid up to 8 a.m. tomorrow, Saturday, October 3rd, which came to you in association with Ashok's Supermarket.
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We do not grieve as those who have no hope, but we rejoice knowing that though he has departed from this life, he is now present with the Lord. We acknowledge the passing of Reginald Lewis, better known as Fireheart, Job, Jacob, and to us his children, he was Father. Prior to the volcanic activities, Father hailed from the village of Corkhill, but he later took up residence in Banks. He departed from this life on August 31st at the Glendon Hospital. He lived 83 years. He is survived and loved by his children, Avenel Williams Harris and DeLacy Johnson in the United States, Janice Williams, Lorenzo Lewis, Trevlin Lewis, and Odell Lewis in the United Kingdom, Norma Reiner and Stanley Reiner in Antigua, and Anita Punchy Lewis in Montserrat. His special friend, Joycelyn Molly KB. Siblings, Claristine Allen in Montserrat and Dolores Henderson in the United Kingdom. Sisters-in-law, Ethelyn Williams, Myrna Harris, Nita Harris, and Patricia Harris in the United States, and Joyce and June in the United Kingdom. Brothers-in-law, Fitzroy Williams, Walter Harris, and Steve Harris in the U.S., Gary and Gilroy in the United Kingdom, and Thomas Tom Allen in Montserrat. Son-in-law, Hinesford Johnson in the U.S. Father had numerous grandchildren, Del Jamal, Del Zandria, and Julian in the U.S., Trevika, Canem, Sage, Sajon, Dijon, Keon, Loretta, Lorenge, Nashira, and Nea, all in the United Kingdom, Natasha, Leslie, Jordan, Javin, Tashika, Justin, Akeem, Joshua, and Shaquin in Antigua, Nikisha in Miami, Shade in Montserrat, special grandchildren, Nathan, Tony Lee, and Kejuanet. Great grandchildren, Jamari and Jameer in the U.S., Misea, Keon, Jax, Ace, Clementine, Devonte, Devonia, Devonie, and Devonsia in the United Kingdom, Royal, Majesty, Brianna, Malik, Alston, Gabrielle, and Skylar in Antigua, Shakela, Anisha, Daniel, and Nathan in Miami, Lenaya in Montserrat. Nieces, Violet, Nolda, and Vernice. Nephews, Devon, Lesroy, Dalton, Gweno, Calvin, Evans, Jermaine, and Wesley. Father was well-loved and appreciated by countless family members and family friends, to include Franklin Boogie Lewis, Jim Lewis, Ruel Hickson and family, Shirley John and family, the Lewises in Boston, Eileen Williams Lee, Dean Marie John, Keith Greenaway, Cecil Lake, Thelma Cabey, and family. His circle of friends include John Fergus, Kurt Phil, Thomas and Kitty Greenaway, Pastor Tony and Natalie Allen, Janine Lester, Raymond and Doris Williams, Jarvis Reiner, Roy Thornhill, Rosalind Farrell, Jim and Jenny Lee, Kathleen Bramble, Ethelyn Barzi, Annie Roach, Charles Daly and family, Yulina Allen, Lornarine Cabey, Francis Annie Riley, Aunt Sissy Cabey's family, Denzel Guji Reiner, 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Sincere gratitude is expressed to Joycelyn Molly Cabey, the nurses and Dr. Valentine at Cudgerhead Clinic, Dr. Benito and the nurses on the ward, Manelva Taylor Benjamin and Janet Mead. The homegoing service to celebrate the life of Reginald Lewis, better known as Fireheart or Father, will be held on Saturday, October 3rd at 10 a.m. at Faith Tabernacle Pentecostal Church in Braids.
interment at the Lookout Public Cemetery. Elvis Daly's buses, H161 and H112, will pick up persons from Lookout and Salem. We have the assurance and are confident that Father is indeed resting in eternal peace.

ZB's morning time now, 14 minutes, moving up on the hour of our 8 o'clock. For God so loved the world that he gave his only begotten Son, that whosoever believeth in him should not perish but have everlasting life. The family of Joseph George Meade, more affectionately known as Too Late, formerly of Turrets Village, Montserrat, but who last resided in London, England, announces his passing. He departed this life on Sunday, September 20th, in London. The funeral service for the late Joseph George Meade, more affectionately known as Too Late, will be given in a subsequent announcement. And we here at ZJB do extend our deepest sympathy to those who are left to mourn.

And it is with profound sadness that we have been asked to announce the death of James Edward Chalmers, formerly of Kinsale and Coudred, Montserrat, but who last resided in the United Kingdom. James passed away in the United Kingdom on September 13th. He was 92. James was the beloved husband of Teresita Chalmers and was the beloved father of Valerie, Deborah, Garfield, May, and Clarence. He was also loved by many family and friends in Montserrat and abroad. James is being sadly missed by all those who knew him. And we here at ZJB do extend our deepest sympathy to those who are left to mourn.

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1: All right, so ZJB is a morning time now, 8 minutes on the hour of our 8 o'clock. Let's look at some notices. 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Come out, support the teams and help support a member of our community. The Public Works Department is undertaking a road improvement and a construction work on the St. Peter's one-way road. As such, the St. Peter's one-way road would be closed from 8 o'clock this morning. That's in just a bit, until 3 this afternoon. So if you're coming from the south, please use the upper road. And there will be no free flow of traffic during the road closure time. The department do apologize for any inconvenience. Are you a private promoter or event organizer planning an event for the upcoming year and festival season? Well, we want to hear from you. Whether you're planning a fete, a concert, a beach line, boat cruise, or community gathering, securing your slot ensures your event is included in the official national promotional lineup. Information required when registering: name and type of event, proposed date and time, and venue location. So let's work together to make this festival season smooth, coordinated, and successful for everyone. Register your event today. Is screen time affecting your child's concentration, focus, sleep, or study habits? Well, the Ministry of Health and Social Services invites parents, caregivers, and anyone working with children to an informative online session on managing your child's screen time. This session is especially important for parents of children in grade 6 who are preparing for the National Attainment Test. Learn practical ways to establish healthier screen habits, reduce distractions, and help children improve their concentration, focus, and readiness to learn. Join them on Wednesday, October 14th, 5:30 to 7 p.m. via Microsoft Teams. This session will be facilitated by clinical psychologist Dr. Dion Imara. The meeting ID is 937-741-127-7850. And the passcode is QW, that's capital Q, common W, 9, the number 9, common C, capital B, and the number 6. Do you have diabetes or pre-diabetes, or are you at risk of developing diabetes? Do you have a foot ulcer, a wound that is slow to heal, numbness, tingling, poor circulation, or other concerns about your foot health? Well, registration is now open for the Podority Clinics, taking place from the 26th to the 31st of October. Register with the Pink Ribbon Charity Montserrat Incorporated on 496-7465. Places are limited, so make sure that you register early. The Inland Revenue Department takes this opportunity to advise property owners and agents that the 2026 property tax bills were issued on Friday, August 21. These taxes become due and payable on Friday, October 20th. Please know that where bills were not received, property owners and agents should contact the Inland Revenue Division for advice on the tax status of their property. Remember that when you pay a property tax on time, that is before October 20th, you will receive a 5% discount. Therefore, pay early to save. Registration is now open for candidates who wish to write CSEC exams in January of next year. Registration closes on Friday, October 23rd. All right, so definitely we'll need to check out this notice from Inland Revenue. It's saying Friday the 20th, and this one is saying Friday the 23rd. So we'll get some clarification a bit later on this morning. But registration closes on Friday, October 23rd. So please note, a late fee would be charged after CXC's deadline and further charges for very late registration. So we'll double-check this notice for Inland Revenue, and you'll get the correct date a bit later on this morning. The parliamentary year will open on Tuesday, October 6th, 9:30 a.m. at the Montserrat Cultural Center. The public is warmly invited to attend and witness the morning's proceedings, including the ceremonial parade. The procession into the House, led by the Honorable Speaker, and uplifting, welcoming Steel Pan Entertainment. The ceremony will also feature a special performance as Montserrat marks the start of a new parliamentary year under the theme Strengthening Democratic Governance, One Parliament, One People. All residents are encouraged to join in this occasion. There will be a sitting of the Magistrates Court to Government Headquarters in Braids on Monday, October 5th at 9 a.m. for the purpose of hearing and considering applications for licenses and renewal of licenses for the sale of liquor for the quarter October 5th to January 4th next year. And finally, persons with outstanding hospital bills are asked to settle them or make arrangements to settle them as soon as possible at the Medical Records Department at Glendon Hospital between 8 a.m. and 3:30 p.m. Mondays to Fridays. The general public is reminded that the payment of hospital fees is important as it enables the government to continue to provide services, and your cooperation is anticipated. And that's it for this bulletin, which came to you in association with the Bank of Montserrat Limited.
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Good morning, Monserrat. I'm presenting today on the program Enhancing Your Mental Health on the topic Trauma and Eco-Anxiety from Volcanic History. I'm Nurse Chungu, a nurse within the Ministry of Health and Social Services. Turn the volume up for a moment, pull a chair, and let us have a real conversation about something we all carry but rarely name. Look out your window or think about the drive you took today. We live on an island of breathtaking beauty, but it is also a landscape forged by fire. For over 30 years, our beloved Soufre Hills shaped our geography. More than that, it has deeply shaped our minds. When we talk about health on the radio, we often talk about blood pressure, diabetes, or physical fitness. But today, let us talk about the earth beneath us and the thoughts inside us. Many of us on this island carry what I can call volcanic PTSD, post-traumatic stress disorder. It is that quiet, heavy memory of the southern zone. It is the grief for homes left behind, communities scattered, and lives rewritten overnight. When the crisis hit, we did what Montserratians do best. We survived. We moved north, we adapted, and we rebuilt. But survival often forces us to pack our grief away tightly just to keep moving forward. We need really unpacked it. Living alongside an active volcano also brings a real condition called eco-anxiety. Have you ever felt your chest tighten when the mountains vent a little extra steam? Have you felt a sudden spike of adrenaline when the wind carries a faint scent of sulfur or when a heavy rain starts to fall? That is eco-anxiety. It is chronic, underlying state of alert. Your brain and your body are trying to protect you, treating a normal day in 2026 like it is 1995 or 1997 all over again. If you experience this, I want you to hear me clearly. You are not weak. You are not broken. Your nervous system is simply remembering. Feeling anxious when the earth shifts is a completely normal response to an extraordinary history. For too long, our culture has taught us that being strong means staying silent. We smile, we say all is well, and we suffer in the dark because we fear the stigma of being labeled soft or worrying too much. But true Montserratian resilience does not mean masking our fears. True resilience means having the courage to acknowledge the weight of what we lived through. We need to start breaking the silence, talk about these feelings over the fence with your neighbor, bring it up at the shop, share your stories with the younger generation who did not live through the 90s but inherit our collective anxiety. When we name our eco-anxiety aloud, we take away its power to isolate us. If the weight feels too heavy to carry alone, please remember that support is available. Reach out to the mental health department or speak with the mental health team at St. John's Clinic Mental Health Department. Seeking help is a medical asset, not a personal failure. Our volcano is a symbol of immense power, but the spirit of people of Montserrat is entirely unbreakable. Let us pledge today to look out for one another's minds, just as we have always looked out for one another's lives. Thank you for listening. Stay safe and have a blessed day. Thank you.

0: All right, so there had it, the program Enhancing Your Mental Health right here on ZJB Radio. Oh, morning time now, 6 minutes moving down past the hour of eight. We have several commercials. We'll try and clear them up and let you know what's happening within the community.
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3: 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She became a nursery teacher in 2005 and pursued early childhood care and education studies at Serval in Trinidad. In 2009, she was appointed nursery head designate, a position confirmed in 2016 and held to present. 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
9: 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Know the code, keep the growth within the workplace culture.
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jingle sound because the charge has begun for Salem Day, December 28th, 2026, 8 p.m. at the Edwards Dyer Morris Salem Park in one fantastic lineup. Multiple-time Soca Monarch, multiple-time Road Match Champion from Trinidad and Tobago. It's super, super, super blue. Super Blue, bringing his winning vibes to the stage. And from Jamaica, the Billboard Charts reggae superstar, Dwayne Stevenson. Dwayne Stevenson, like you've never heard him before. Joined by Montserrat's top stars, including multiple-time and reigning Leeward Islands Calypso Monarch, multiple-time Calypso Monarch of Antigua, and multiple-time and reigning Calypso Monarch of Montserrat, Keith Roy, De Beer, Morrison.

former Calypso Monarchs, the Mighty Cutter, Kenzie, Taboo, also Mr. Versatility, Bimsha, the Professional, Desmond, Flasher, Lord Masker Daily, and the man who has the people taking notice, Ozzy Blue, for now, Carti. 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You've got to be there at the event that has set the standard, the Salem Day Show, with two of the region's biggest stars, Dwayne Stevenson from Jamaica and Super Blue from Trinidad and Tobago, Monday, December 28th at the Edwards Dyer Morris Salem Park, hosted by the Caribbean Voice, JGP. 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
3: All right, so we have just about 26 minutes. It is now moving down past the hour of our 8 o'clock. And, yeah, I can tell you that, yeah, must say good morning to the teachers of the Lookout Primary School. I have a special selection done for you teachers. So good morning as you get set for World Teachers Day on Monday, the 5th. But this song is for the Lookout Primary School teachers.

0: Army School family, this one is for you, huh? Happy world, happy World Teachers Day when it comes around on Monday. Yeah, the Lookout Primary School family. Well, we don't have any ACCB rates, but usually it's in association with Nigel Osborne Enterprises Limited. Noel, getting up on 9 o'clock, 27 on the hour.
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0: Dr. Chad Cumberbatch, OBE, is a gifted theatre arts educator and an award-winning multidisciplinary artist whose talents span playwriting, poetry, acting, directing, and design. He holds an honours degree in theatre arts and carnival studies from the University of the West Indies. Mr. Cumberbatch has created a space where students can discover their voices, build confidence, and express themselves boldly. The Ministry of Education sincerely appreciates Mr. Cumberbatch for 31 years of dedicated service and lasting influence on generations of young people. The Ministry of Education salutes Mr. Cumberbatch for his sterling contribution to education on Montserrat.
1: Are you all? A data payment? Up here, St. George's Hill? Me never know.
2: Well, don't wait. 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You don't want to hear about the experience after.

0: Tourism Week celebrations. Are you all a Plymouth that? How were you say? As a month have been? Yes. See you there.
1: Living with diabetes comes with so many questions. How do I properly care for my feet? What should I be looking out for? And when should I seek help? The good thing is, you don't have to figure it out alone, because the Pink Ribbon Charity Montserrat is inviting you to the Feet for Life Podiatry Symposium, Monday, October 26th at the Salem Community Resource Center. Hear from podiatrists and local health professionals about diabetic foot care, preventing avoidable amputations and ulcers, understanding HbA1c results, and caring for your mental well-being while living with diabetes. If you're living with diabetes or supporting someone who is, this is the conversation for you. And students, you're invited as well. Come and discover where a career in podiatry could take you. The exhibit opens at 6 p.m., followed by the symposium at 6:30. That's Monday, October 26th at the Salem Community Resource Center. Feet for Life. Bring your family, bring a friend. Come and learn how better care can start from the ground up.
2: Mr. Alvin Martin began his teaching career in 1991 after qualifying at Sir Arthur Lewis Community College. He has taught electrical studies, technical drawing, building and construction, and CAPE, building and mechanical engineering, while also gaining valuable international experience in design and construction. His greatest impact at the Montserrat Secondary School can be seen in the students who may have struggled with traditional academic subjects, but excelled under his guidance in vocational education. Through patient instruction and practical training, he has equipped generations of young people with lifelong skills that have enabled them to build careers and establish businesses. The Ministry of Education celebrates with great admiration Mr. Martin's 35 years of exceptional and enduring service to Montserrat.
0: Oh man, I tell you, world, the Teachers' Day coming up real soon on Monday. And the teachers, they're so excited. They'll be out and about, you know, in the evening at the awards and, or the dinner and awards. And of course, we want to wish them all the best. They've worked hard, right? And it's 60 years of celebration for World Teachers' Day. Well, the Public Works Department, if you're heading from Salem, please take note that the one-way road is closed. You'll have to use the upper road, the other road, to come further north. So please take note of that. That's up until 3 o'clock this afternoon. The PWD department doing some work in the area. Yep.
3: 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Friends of Leeward Islands Cricket, celebrating our heroes, raising a glass to our legends.

0: Selecta, play this tune one more time. Greetings, this is Kwasi representing for the one called Little Lenny. You know, so the vibes is nice when you're listening to the number one choice. ZGB Radio, 95.5, 88.3 FM on your radio dial. Keep it locked, see? We're gonna jam it.
1: Yeah, so it's his birthday today. Yeah, my good old godfather, Earl Hustler.

Yeah, man, big him up as well, you know? And of course, if you can, don't ask him for a drink. You buy him one. So if I so happen to see my godfather today, yeah, I think I'll buy him 2 drinks today. Mm-hmm. If I so happen to see him. If I don't see him, I can't give him. You know how that go. So godfather, please put yourself in a position where I'll see you sometime today. All right? Or maybe I have to go to Virgin Islands.

Yeah, he called and said, don't even try that with my godfather. I should be the one calling him and telling him to link me a certain place. Yeah. I don't know if the old man will join.

So imagine if the old man and my godfather, if they meet up today, I might just treat them for what they did for me a couple years ago. Well, oh, but I tell you, it's not something I want to boast on at all. But that's how the cookie crumbles, you know? Yeah, we say good morning to the folks at the Montserrat Secondary School and the principal at that time.

there. That's the Undertaker, the late Undertaker. And of course, his Canadian family locked in. Left us with sounds that we can jam for years to come, eh?

6 minutes it is on the hour, 6 minutes on nine, a Friday morning. Big Ahsoka event happening in Montserrat later on tonight. But it begins with us, ZJB Radio, eh? Yours truly, Little Lenny, with you until 10 o'clock this morning. More music, less talk until 2. Then, of course, this afternoon, George Piper, JGP. Tonight, Ken Bird Bozzy, DJ Kenny B. Baz Chambers, he's resting this weekend. So I'll be back with you on Sunday morning, God's willing, for the songs of praise. Then don't look for me at all next weekend. It will be his turn to pull the entire weekend, huh?

You know what I don't understand? I have an aunt, you know? I haven't heard from her in times, really. But she'll speak to her sister every day. And she would even say, but nephew, how you do? I don't understand. She'll speak to her sister every day. But she wouldn't even ask how her nephew is doing. Victoria Brooks, Mommy Brooks, a good day to you. How you doing? Oh, Jamaica, Rastaman. Ah, boy.

Yeah, so we're approaching, what is it, 9 o'clock, another hour and 2 minutes to go. And just about a week, well, last Sunday, we heard of the passing of this legend, the King of Calypso. And I know at Buzz tonight, they'll be honoring him as well.

One of his big ones, Gene and Dinah. And you know, a young man, I'm going to play it for you. Listen. Oh my days. A young man. I want you to listen to this. I want you to listen to this. Please listen to the next selection. And tell me what you think. Tell me what you think about this song. Young man. Where it is? Don't go too far. We're inside the flow hour. But here we go.

And someone is mad. Yeah, tell me, what's your take on that one? As I was planning the program for today, last night, I bounced up on that. And trust me, I said I had to play it this morning. Had to. Young man, a young man doing 10 to 1 is murder. Here we go.

loving brother Earl Hustler Brown, and also to a good friend, Gwilyn Hoyt, there in the UK. It is your birthday today. Lots of love from Jillian there in Canada. Just a couple more, why not?

0: You know the first time I heard about this song? It wasn't the original piece, but it was the late Joshua Reed singing this one. The Captain. Yeah, boy. When he was in his oil. Yeah, this was one of his favorites, you know. Hey, Granny Mel, how are you? Martha, hoping that you had a wonderful birthday yesterday. Winston, Jeff Lane, how are you doing? All is well. Hoping that you too had a wonderful birthday. The late Dr. Slinger Francisco. Drunk and disorderly.
1: Every weekend I in the jail. Drunk and disorderly. Nobody can stand me.
0: 10 minutes it is. 10 minutes moving down past 10 o'clock. Inside the floor. Inside the final hour of this, The Breakfast Show. Many of you should be settled on the job by now. Well into your Friday. Here's to a great one, huh? Can we drop another one from the Mighty Sparrow? Telling a story, eh?

0: then maybe I should be out of here by now. Oh man, so it's actually 11, or safer to say 12 minutes past 9 o'clock. Sending out belated birthday greetings to Beverly Bozzi, who celebrated yesterday. Lots of love from Lorraine there in the UK.
1: You making yourself a bloody clown.
0: Hey Vanji, good morning to you. Kenneth Silcott, Rabo, good morning, good morning. Yeah man, didn't realize I said 10 past 10. Happy me happy, sir. Well, if it's 10 past 10, I better me go now. What do you say? Oh man. Melda, you're making big wedding plans. Carrying me, listen, to Obi, listen. All you do, you can't get you. Not you. So the correct time in Montserrat, 12 minutes past 9, Friday.

to Obi a man, Misa, not me. 16 it is, past 9. Inside the Flow Hour until 10.

That's why this show is tab the breakfast show. Lorraine, Alan, greetings to you. Gotta pick up Shags as well. Some of them in the United Kingdom. 21 minutes, it is past 9 o'clock.

jam tonight for sure at Buzz because the black man feeling to party. Get on Wild and Wazzy. Getting down to 9:30, 27 minutes past the hour. Celebrating today. Good morning. Happy, happy birthday. The black man feeling to party. Yeah, man. T-shirt and jeans of Friday. How you doing? How you feeling?

party. Many folks will be going out to party later, over this weekend, getting in the mood for the year end festivities. Yes. We're getting up to 10 o'clock right now, 27 minutes on the hour.

The Burning Flames. And to the folks in Wadadley, Antigua, who might be in tune to us, say Stokey, all is well. Haven't heard from Sister Jennifer Michael in a couple of weeks, well. But Brother Frankie, yeah, he's always checking in, you know. Sister Jenny, how are you doing? Folks there in Barbados. Wonder what Silas Hamilton is up to. Friday.

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2: Coming up from the BBC World Service, the interview, Conversations with the People Shaping Our World, with me, Paddy O'Connell. For this episode, I speak to author Kai Bird about Roy Cohn. He rose to prominence as Senator Joe McCarthy's chief counsel in the US, helping drive the campaign against communism. Decades later, Cohn became Donald Trump's lawyer and mentor, shaping Donald Trump's approach to power and providing a blueprint for his future political life. That's the argument made in the book.
3: He wanted a ruthless lawyer, a fearsome lawyer, and that was Roy Cohn, who taught him how to deal with the press, how to deal with the courts, taught him that the rules were for the small man and he could break them. He was the kind of guy who would never pay his bills all over Manhattan, and he got away with it.
2: Kai Bird, hear more on the interview after the news.
4: BBC News with Sue Montgomery. Fires have damaged at least three colleges in the French capital as protests against poor learning conditions show no signs of abating. Hundreds of schools and universities remained closed on Friday. Hugh Schofield has the latest.
5: Today, the Ministry of Education is reporting that some 560 lycées have been affected by protests to one degree or another. In Paris, the front doors of two establishments were damaged by fire, and in Tours, in central France, there are reports of protesters looting shops. The government has put out feelers to students' unions, and there have been talks about meeting some of their demands. It hopes that with some gestures, it can de-escalate the tension and separate students with genuine grievances from the hard-left militants who it believes are helping stir up the unrest.
4: The Indian pilot of the Fly Dubai plane, who was stabbed by his co-pilot and opened the cockpit door to let people in, has said he was determined not to let others die. Smit Machar spoke from his hospital bed in a video call with India's Prime Minister Narendra Modi.
6: I had suffered so many injuries that I had fallen down, and at that time I said to myself that if I did not get up, and sir, I have been flying planes for 17 years, I have been a captain for the last 11 years, I can tell what is happening to the plane even with my eyes closed. When I was down on the ground, I felt like a flight was going down, and I knew for sure that this would be the last push. Just do it. The door is right there. And even then, I was still being beaten.
4: Thousands of people have gathered for a protest in India's financial capital, Mumbai, calling for the resignation of the country's election commission chief over alleged manipulation of voter rolls. The demonstration is part of a series of youth-led cockroach junta party protests, as Adem Mishiri reports.
7: It's the latest escalation after a controversial revision of the electoral roll, which officials say was intended to remove duplicate and ineligible entries. The government has rejected any accusation of voter roll manipulation. So can the cockroach junta party force another resignation? These protests will test whether the group has built enough momentum to continue voicing young Indians' concerns and bring about change in India.
4: Fierce fighting is continuing in southwest Yemen between the Houthis, who are aligned with Iran, and the Saudi-backed forces of the internationally recognized government. Around 80 fighters are believed to have been killed in the past day. There have been increased clashes around the strategically important city of Taiz, including in the highlands, which overlook Red Sea coastal areas recently seized by the Houthis. World News from the BBC. Reports say Ethiopian forces are closing in on the capital of the northern rebel stronghold of Tigray. One resident told the Reuters news agency that Ethiopian forces were in striking distance of Mekele. On Thursday, Ethiopia and Eritrea broke off diplomatic ties, with each accusing the other of fueling internal conflicts. The latest jobs data from the United States has shown a sharp slowdown in hiring. U.S. employers created just 29,000 new jobs in September, according to the U.S. Bureau of Labor Statistics, far lower than the almost 90,000 that analysts were expecting. The price of oil has fallen sharply as the G7 discuss continuing coordinating efforts to ease costs in an energy market reeling from the US and Israel's war against Iran. The European Union said it was ready for collective action with the International Energy Agency on fuel stocks as prices continue to rise. The English football club Manchester City have filed an appeal against an independent commission's ruling that found them guilty of serious breaches of the Premier League's financial rules. The club is seeking to overturn the verdict and avoid potentially severe sanctions. Hugh Ferris is from BBC Sport.
1: The club's firm position is that, and they use language that they have used throughout this process. On multiple grounds, they say, the opinion contains clear material errors of law, principle and fact and is unsafe. Verbatim from what the club's CEO, Ferran Soriano, delivered in a video to club staff in the wake of the revelations of that verdict. They go on to say the club is innocent of the accusations made by the Premier League and a comprehensive body of irrefutable evidence exists in support of all its positions. Relating to this case, we will continue to respect due process and are necessarily restricted in what we can say further.
4: BBC News.
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1: 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In January 2000, her dedication was formally recognized with her appointment as cleaner helper at Lookout Nursery School. She became a nursery teacher in 2005 and pursued early childhood care and education studies at Serval in Trinidad. In 2009, she was appointed nursery head designate, a position confirmed in 2016 and held to present. The Ministry of Education salutes you, Mistress Jeffers, for your dedicated service.
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Mistress Althea Sweeney began nurturing young minds in 1992 at Cloverdale Primary School, where her jovial nature and creative approach helped children feel safe, valued, and eager to learn. Following the volcanic crisis in 1995, she relocated with her family but returned to Montserrat and continued serving children through the school bus program. On April 15, 2002, her passion for early childhood education led to her appointment as nursery nurse. Committed to professional growth, she earned a certificate in early childhood education from Serval in Trinidad in 2005. On September 1, 2005, she was appointed senior nursery nurse, a position she continues to hold. The Ministry of Education salutes you, Mistress Sweeney, for your dedicated service.

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Empress Nubia and Guyanese Sugar are bringing the vibes this Saturday night at Bar Hopping. 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

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Things are getting steamy as Hypnotic Montserrat brings to you the Fryer Drill Edition. 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

0: Do you feel you've been treated unfairly by a government department or a public authority? The Complaints Commission of Montserrat is here to assist. The commission investigates complaints about maladministration, unfair treatment, delays, abuse of power, discrimination, discourtesy, and possible breaches of human rights by a government department or public authority. If you believe you have suffered an injustice, you can make a complaint in writing to the commission. The Complaints Commission works independently, fairly, and confidentially to help resolve complaints and promote good governance in Montserrat. The members of the Complaints Commission are Siobhan Gerald as the chairperson, Leroy Graves, and yours truly, Glenn Francis. For more information or to submit a complaint, email info@mnicomplaints.ms, or you can contact 1-664-491-2195 or 491-3195, or visit our website mnicomplaints.ms for more information. Complaints Commission of Montserrat, promoting fairness, accountability, and justice for all.
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2: 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And students, you're invited as well. 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Feet for Life. 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

Nothing, absolutely nothing beats reminiscing with family, with friends and old schoolmates and church members. Guess what? The Montserrat Seventh-day Adventist community putting on their school reunion happening from March 13th to the 20th, 2027. So let's reconnect, reminisce and renew. You can register and get more information on www.montserratsdaschoolreunion.com. 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You can't afford to miss this reunion. It is the Montserrat Seventh-day Adventist Community School Reunion, March 13th to the 20th, 2027. Let's reconnect, reminisce, and renew.

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1: 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Committed to professional growth, Mistress Amos participated in numerous workshops, training programs, and professional development sessions, continually strengthening her knowledge and skills. Her warm patience, motherly nature, infectious laugh, and genuine care created a nurturing environment where children felt safe, valued, and encouraged to learn. Promoted to nursery nurse on April 1st, 2018, she has served faithfully in daycare and nursery settings. The Ministry of Education salutes you, Mistress Amos, for your dedicated service.
2: Much of the governor's work happens away from the public eye. While the role is often associated with ceremonial duties and official occasions, the governor also has other important responsibilities. In this interview series, we take a closer look at some of those responsibilities and explore what they mean for the people of Montserrat. In this edition, we discuss the processing of citizenship applications, the governor's role in supporting the modernization of the police and prison services, the signing of legislation, and the approval of certain land purchases. Here's more from our conversation with the governor, Her Excellency Harriet Cross. Much of the work of the governor takes place away from the public eye, but the decisions and the responsibilities attached to the office can have a direct impact on the lives of people across Montserrat. And so in today's interview, we'll be taking a closer look at the governor's role, from citizenship applications to public safety and major projects and volcanic preparedness. I'm Keola Green from ZGB's newsroom, and joining us today is none other than Her Excellency the Governor Harriet Cross. Good morning, and how are you?
3: Good morning. I'm very well, thank you.
2: Governor, you know, you're one who has never shied away from our interview. So I say thank you for taking the time out to have this interview. And let's just jump right into it. Citizenship applications. The governor has responsibility for citizenship applications. But tell us, what role do you play in this process?
3: Yeah, so a lot of the hard work actually happens at the office of the deputy governor. That's where the applications are taken on board, they're processed. Actually, there's a lot of other parts of the government system that are involved, whether it's social security, police, but the final decision comes to me, and it comes with a recommendation. So the Attorney General will say, I see no legal reason why this person should not be given X, Y, or Z, whatever it is they're applying for. The decision comes to me because ultimately British nationality is the responsibility of the UK government and the Home Secretary. So under the British Nationality Act, that's the piece of legislation that directs the governor to have that final decision-making power under nationality in Montserrat.
2: Okay. And how do you ensure that your decision is being made, you know, fairly and consistently? Is there a sort of rubric that you have to go by?
3: So I look through every piece of paper in the pack that I get, and it's quite substantial. So it will be people's passport details, birth certificates, police record, loads of information in there. And I read through to check that nothing has been missed, and also that there is consistency between applications. So people do a little test again, depending on what they're applying for. Name three deputy governors in the last 5 years, this sort of thing, and they get a score, and they might get a score for how well they read a piece of a text, for example, to check English language, which I do think is an important part of the process. And I want to check, actually, that person was said that they were moderately good in English language, and this person has said that they are not very good in English language. Let me just check that that is consistent across applications. So I kind of do a quality assurance as well. Sometimes I will ask for more detail. So again, the other thing that's important is how much time somebody has spent in Montserrat. And if somebody's spent a lot of time outside of Montserrat, sometimes there'll be a reason, like there were medical reasons why that person had to be in Jamaica for this amount of time. And sometimes I'll say, this doesn't quite add up. Can you get me more details of why they were in Jamaica for a year when actually they should have been in Montserrat for the purposes of this application? So sometimes I dig a little deeper if I've got a question. And again, that makes sure that everything should be done fairly and consistently.
4: Mm-hmm. And in terms of the process, is there any time where you might be concerned about the process of an application?
3: Do you mean in terms of how long it takes?
4: Yes.
3: Yeah, I mean, I want those documents to be processed efficiently and effectively. And that is an example of good service that the public sector should be providing to the people of Montserrat. So I don't think there's a specific agreement on time. I might be wrong on that, but I do start to get concerned if applications are pending in the system for a long time, because that is not good governance and that's not good public service.
4: And let's talk a bit about the importance of citizenship for a country, mm-hmm. in terms of ensuring that not the entire country, but a majority of the people who are living here can benefit and a part of, feel a part of a country. Tell us about that.
3: Yeah, I mean, I think citizenship is very important. Sometimes it's a reason that people come here. And I don't mean that in a negative sense. We need to attract people to come and live and work in Montserrat. So part of the citizenship offer and permanent residency offer and work visa offer is part of that. So people need to feel secure in where they live and where they work. So that system has to work well, that people have got confidence in it.
4: And is there any area within the process that you may think needs improvement or needs praising?
3: Well, yeah, as I say, a lot of hard work goes into each application. So well done to everybody in the public sector who does that work, because it's not easy and it can be quite painstaking. And again, to get it right, because as you said at the start, these are people's lives that we're talking about, and it can affect the direction of somebody's life whether they get approved or turned down for one of these applications. So it's really important work that everybody's involved in. I would like them to be as efficient as possible. So I think there's still a little bit of work to be done to make sure that our processes, the internal processes within the system, are as smooth as possible. And that's an ongoing piece of work. But in terms of the, I think there's been a real improvement recently. I have got through quite a few stacks that have come out of the other end of the system. So I think they are flowing better now, better than they've ever done. So that's testimony to people improving systems and processes.
4: And I'm happy you mentioned that, because we can see an increase in the number of citizenship ceremonies taking place in a year compared to what it once was. Was this something that you actually wanted to change, that you came in and say, we're going to improve on this?
3: Yeah, it was partly my push, but also partly, again, credit goes to the deputy governor. She is somebody who wants her office to work as effectively as possible. So actually, I would give the credit to her rather than me. But we work together really well as a team. So we will have had conversations about it, that's for sure.
4: Okay. And finally, who do you think is accountable when people feel as if, their process is being delayed or is taking too long?
3: I mean, ultimately, I'm accountable as the person with overall oversight of the public service. So I would say me, ultimately. And then it's for me to work with the deputy governor and her teams to make sure that the individuals involved in the process are working as best as they possibly can.
4: Okay. And as we wrap up on this section, you know, is there anything you'd want to say to persons in terms of the application process? And because oftentimes we hear people complain that it's taking too long, but like you've mentioned, it's a process and it goes through different stages, different steps.
3: Yeah, I mean, it is a lengthy process because it's a really important decision that's made at the end of the day. What I would say to people is make sure that your information is as accurate as possible. And if you don't quite reach the rules, but you think there are good reasons why that you should be, your time out of the country, for example, should be taken into account, then make sure that you supply the documentation and the reasoning behind that, because that will make the application go much more quickly.
4: Also falling under the governor's remit is building resilient and effective public safety institutions. And under that, we have the police, we have the prison, and we have fire as well. Echi, tell us, what are your current priorities where supporting these institutions is concerned?
3: Yeah, so the governor has responsibility for security, which are the pillars that you've talked about there. I think modernisation, what I would probably put at the top of the list, modernisation and professionalisation of these institutions. So it's partly about, it is literally partly about equipment. So a good example with the police force is the drones that we've now got on island that are really high tech and really impressive. And they help us to protect the island against serious organised crime, people trafficking. You know, that equipment protects the people of Montserrat. And then it's also about the professionalisation of the people working in those institutions. So are they getting the training that they need to be as best as possible and to provide the service that the people require? So it's about making sure that I find funding for them to go on courses overseas. Now, some of that may come from the government of Montserrat, but some of it may come from the UK government separately, where I say, you know, I write a very nice letter to somebody saying, is there any way that you could pay for three people to go on this course? One example I did that with probation. So the governor of TCI wrote to me, said, we've got a big probation conference. Will you send anybody? But then the funding hadn't been allocated, understandably, for a couple of people from social services to go there. So I got the UK's Ministry of Justice to pay for it. So that's an example of where I can intervene and to make something happen to help people be able to be better at their jobs and to get the opportunity for that international and regional exposure. So those would probably be top of my list as well.
4: And how do you go about setting your priorities, especially when we're looking at three different institutions all having their own urgency and importance? How do you decide which one gets what at what time?
3: I suppose number one, I would take advice from the leadership. So I meet very regularly with the superintendent of prisons, with the commissioner of police. I engage quite a lot, whether it's going down to see the new fire engine come through. So it's about being present and being part of the everyday conversations about the challenges. I guess it's also about managing risk. Like what are some of the biggest risks in security, and which ones can we mitigate that we have got the control over to try and do something about? And sometimes you just have to say, you know what, we can't mitigate that risk. We don't have, at this point in time, the funding to do it, or we don't have the personnel to do it. One example is recruitment at the prison. You know, we struggle to get prison guards. People in Montserrat don't want to work at the prison. And again, you can understand it. If they've got other options, maybe they'd prefer to work somewhere else. But that's an example of, I think that's a risk, because it means that other staff at the prison are less safe if they don't have the right amount of colleagues around them. Maybe the prisoners aren't getting the attention that they need. So now I'm thinking, you know what, I will spend a bit more time working with HR, working with the superintendent to try and increase the recruitment of prison officers. And that's my decision based on a risk assessment that I've done.
4: Okay. And sticking a bit on the recruitment at the prison, tell us about the leverage you have or the ability you have to influence foreign recruitment in this, a process like this.
3: So again, that's an interesting question, because it involves other people other than me. So for example, that is a budgetary question on the one hand. So it's a question of engaging with the Minister of Finance. Is there money to add additional additional funding to the prison budget in order to be able to pay more to get foreign prison officers, because to relocate to do a job that's not particularly highly paid, it's going to be difficult to find people who can afford to do that. So there's a budget question, and then there's the question of, let's just make sure there's nobody in Montserrat who wants to do it. So can we improve our advertising? Is there any way that we can make the job more attractive to Montserratians? You know, those thought processes have to go on, and those are conversations that I'd have with the deputy governor and with the CHRO in the HR team.
4: Okay. And earlier you mentioned working with these leadership figures. Tell us about the importance of that relationship and, you know, the importance of having stability at the head of these institutions.
3: Oh, I think those relationships are really important. So regular communication, transparency, so that things are not a surprise. And that's on my side too. I try and make sure that I tell people things that are happening so they don't think that I've withheld information, because I think that information sharing is very important. And yeah, ideally you want people who've got experience and knowledge at the head of these institutions. I mean, stability is not always possible when people change roles. I mean, that happens. We're recruiting at the moment for a director of education. There's a good example of a role that is so critical, and we're looking for the right person to fill that role. And when that person gets there, they will make a real difference to education transformation, I hope.
4: Okay. And one of the first things you emphasized was modernization within these institutions. You've had a lot of handing over ceremonies so far for the years in terms of equipment. How pleased are you with the resources within these institutions currently?
3: I think it's a variable picture. So I think the police service has really worked really hard, and our police commissioner, I give him credit for, again, going out and finding funding with other places. So the Foreign Office provides the budget for, or a chunk of the budget for, the government of Montserrat, and a portion of that goes to the police. But then the police commissioner will go out and twist people's arms in the UK and say, is there any way that you will pay for this training or you will pay for this equipment? And that works really well. And one of the advantages of having a police commissioner who's got those links back into the UK is that he knows people to ask. So that works quite well. And I think there's been huge improvements in the fire and rescue service as well in recent months, really. The prison, I think, doesn't do as well as I would like. I'm really pleased to say, some people might have seen it, there's literally a prison fence has now arrived on Island. If anybody wanders around the kind of government complex, they will see big iron kind of girders laying on the floor, and that's the prison fence. So that is a good example of infrastructure that we need for the prison. But there's more work that needs to be done on that. And again, it's something that me and my team give quite a lot of attention to.
4: And so realistically, what changes within these institutions can residents expect coming within the near future?
3: I think in terms of the police, the question of community policing is something that is very dear to the heart of the senior leadership in RMPS. So I hope that the public will see police officers engaging with them substantively, because again, that dialogue between police and citizens is so important. I think they should be reassured that the exclusion zone will be better monitored than it's ever been. And that is for illicit activity, particularly coming from outside of Montserrat. So that is a change that they will see. I think we've seen a professionalisation of the rescue teams. I mean, we've had some actual rescues that have happened in the last year. And actually, those have taught us quite a lot of lessons. One that we had recently was about water, and that the rescuers were so far away from a water source that it was problematic for them to carry on searching. So now we're looking at, okay, what are some options for getting water out to people doing search and rescue? And one of the suggestions was using drones. So that is also just a small behind the scenes change that nobody might see, but it means that if somebody dear to them goes missing, that the search and rescue teams are going to be better prepared and more professional than they've ever been.
4: Land purchases and approvals. The average man might not be aware of the role that the governor play within this process. So tell us about this. What is the governor's role when it comes to land purchases?
3: So in the Constitution, the governor has, quote, the power to dispose of land within the Constitution. And that's essentially about Crown land. So if it was a deal between two private individuals, I wouldn't get involved at all. But if the government is selling or renting Crown land, then I would be one of the final signatures on that piece of paper to check that it's all above board. Again, it's about transparency, making sure that the law is followed, making sure that the rents are right. And I do ask questions all the time. I think PS Cassell is probably really fed up of me by now. So I'm always saying, why is the rent this amount? And why does it say this date on it? So again, I'm really, really careful about the papers that I sign, because land is, throughout the world, a disputed asset, right? Sometimes people with power are given it, gifted it, you know, again, throughout the world. It's really important that there's the kind of an objective eye on were the rules followed on this land purchase. So that's one of the roles that I play.
4: And before our listeners get a bit ahead of themselves, can anyone just come to the governor and say, Governor, I want a piece of land. Can you sign off on it?
3: No, not at all. No. Again, it goes through all sorts of processes before it comes to me. Yeah.
4: And what safeguards are in place to, you know, ensure that these decisions, like you mentioned, are transparent and they follow the proper process?
3: Yeah. So again, a lot of the times for important decisions, they've gone through cabinet in the first instance. So again, that's recorded. It goes down in cabinet minutes. The ministers, the financial secretary, AG have been round the table and had that discussion first. And then I will need to make sure that the actual decision then actually reflects the discussion that was that did happen, and then the actual purchase document also reflects that decision. So that's one way of checking it, and again, making sure that the AG's office have seen it as well, and they've said, I see no legal reason why this shouldn't go ahead.
4: And what differentiates, or what are the rules for it to be classified as Crown land, opposed to someone saying, this was my land, but I can't find a deed to it?
3: I don't know the answer to that question. You would have to ask the physical planning department. I know that there are various patches of disputed land, not least because, interestingly enough, in Montserrat, we've got a whole load of new land, right? And so there are various legal processes ongoing about whether a new piece of land from the volcanic eruption actually belongs to the Crown, or does it belong to the landowner adjacent to that new patch of land? And so there are various legal decisions underway and appeals to those decisions underway.
4: And so are you saying that the controversial aspect of the land purchases is usually completed before it reaches your desk, or there's often times where you are put in a tough situation?
3: I think 9 times out of 10 it happens before it gets to my desk. Sometimes I ask a question and I'm pleased I asked the question, because then the document changes when it comes back to me, either because it wasn't quite right, or because somebody decided, actually, let's do it a different way. But that doesn't happen very often. Again, we've got a really good set of public servants who it is their role to look through this.
4: And like you mentioned earlier, you know, land and land purchases, it goes on for a long time, even sometimes after we have gone. So how do you ensure that the decisions you're making today, they support the island's long-term development?
3: Yeah, so that's partly about good governance, that I would say overall, making sure that decisions are taken in the best interests of the people of Montserrat. The government at the moment is putting together a national development plan for the future, and that will inform a lot of decision making. So we have to get that right. For example, the budgets that are allocated should be allocated on the basis of, this is what we've said we'll do in the future. And that goes for other things like land decisions and building infrastructure decisions. It should be based on what we've all agreed, and there's definitely a public input to that as well. I know the public have been asked to contribute to the development plan. Does that work for Montserrat? And once those decisions have been made, it's for the whole system to make sure they are implemented and not overturned.
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Mrs. Ingrid Osborne commenced her teaching career in 1982 at the St. Augustine Roman Catholic School in Plymouth. Mrs. Osborne received teacher training at the Sir Arthur Lewis College in St. Lucia, later gaining specialized training in higher education at the Manchester Metropolitan University, where she earned a Bachelor of Arts degree in special educational needs. Mrs. Osborne taught not only the St. Augustine Primary School, but also Salem Primary School, St. John's Primary, under tent conditions at Gerald's Park, Lookout Primary, and Braids Primary. Her experience spans over a period of 4 decades and has served in several capacities to include classroom teacher, teacher mentor, SEN support teacher, and acting head teacher. Mrs. Osborne has provided many colleagues with vital support and is a team player who assists in all areas of school life. Mrs. Osborne understands culture and goes the extra mile to ensure that children are not only academically equipped, but also culturally adept, assisting them in participating in national parades. The Ministry of Education salutes Mrs. Ingrid Osborne for her sterling contributions to primary education on Montserrat.

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1: Good afternoon, I'm Keola Green and this is the Midday News.

The Royal Montserrat Police Service, the RMPS, is warning members of the public to be wary of investment scams. In a social media post, the RMPS identified common signs of investment fraud, including guaranteed profits, unusually high returns or quick financial gains, as well as fake account balances or profits being shown. The RMPS advises persons to protect themselves by being cautious of promises of guaranteed or unusually high returns, researching the company or investment, and not giving in to the pressure to invest quickly. The details in the news at 6 this evening. Jamaica's Agriculture Minister Floyd Green is calling for a regional structure to facilitate the movement of agricultural workers across the Caribbean, pointing to Dominica as a model for easing constraints on farmers and boosting production. He noted that Dominica has already established a framework for agricultural migrant workers, which has enabled the country to bring in about 200 workers, benefiting roughly 80 farmers and contributing to a significant increase in productivity. Minister Green was speaking during Wednesday's plenary session on unlocking private sector partnerships and expanding investments in agriculture and fisheries development at the Caribbean Week of Agriculture 2026 conference in Jamaica. Green said the Caribbean should reconsider its traditionally insular approach to agricultural labor. In St. Vincent, as the historic constitutional election petition nears its final stages, Prime Minister Goodwin Friday has described the legal challenges brought by candidates for the opposition Unity Labour Party, ULP, as a case of sour grapes and sore losers. His remarks were supported by lead defence lawyer, senior counsel Anand Ramlogan, who characterized the opposition's legal tactics as disingenuous and anti-democratic. The legal proceedings stem from the November 2025 general elections, where defeated ULP candidate Carlos Williams challenged Friday's election, claiming that he was not qualified to be a candidate because of his Vincentian and Canadian citizenship. On the international scenes, European Union officials have held an emergency call after the Trump administration pressured Europe to release its emergency diesel stocks to help ease soaring diesel prices. The US and Israel's war on Iran, as well as Russia's war on Ukraine, have triggered a spike in global diesel prices, which is damaging Trump's politically at home. U.S. diesel prices have surged, hitting a record $6.53 per gallon last week. The average price of diesel in Europe has also hit an all-time spike. The spike in U.S. diesel prices has prompted the Trump administration and Republican lawmakers to consider restricting U.S. diesel exports ahead of the upcoming November midterm elections. Shortly before news time, U.S. President Donald Trump said countries in Europe have agreed to release a massive amount of their heavily stocked diesel oil and that the process to do so will begin immediately. In sports, batters who repeatedly waste time between deliveries will face a new penalty under updated International Cricket Council ICC playing conditions, which came into effect on Thursday. Under the revised regulations, a batter who is not ready to face the next delivery on three occasions in an innings will cost their team 5 penalty runs. The new time-wasting provision gives batters 2 warnings before the penalty is imposed. On the first offense, the bowler's end umpire will issue a warning to the striker and notify the relevant players and officials. A second offense will result in a final warning. On the third and very subsequent offense, the umpire will award 5 penalty runs to the fielding side. The regulation is designed to address delays between deliveries.
And here's now time for our local weather forecast, valid up to 8 a.m. tomorrow Saturday, October 3rd, 2026. Pockets of low-level moisture, coupled with instability within the wind flow, could trigger periods of passing showers across the islands during the next 24 hours. Weather today, partly sunny, with a 40% or moderate chance of showers. Weather tonight, partly cloudy, with a 10% or a slight chance of a passing shower. Winds are easterly at 9 to 26 kilometers per hour or 6 to 16 miles per hour. Seas are 1 to 1.5 meters or 3 to 5 feet. Sunset today, 5:58 p.m. and sunrise tomorrow, 6:01 a.m. And that was your midday news. A reminder that Newswatch is at 3 p.m. and our major newscast of the day, the news at 6. Join us then. 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

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It's

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You know, everybody wants to be with somebody that's strong. True story. Cause when you're weak, you need somebody that's gonna pick you up.

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Can you make me complete?

95.5. Yeah man, ZJB Radio, keep it locked in Montserrat. It's Zugulus, and when I'm here, that's the only station I listen to. 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
2: 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The Ministry of Education celebrates the work of Mistress Jennifer Fenton.
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1: 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Dress semi-formal. Featuring Gemini Sea Orchestra, Pangina's Lacusano, Cheeky Hi-Fi, Nicole Hector, the Lady with a Golden Voice, live saxophone, and a special appearance by Sir Richie Richardson, hosted by Sly the Chief Rocker J. For tickets, call Dave Sippy Joseph at 736-2895, Patrice Marine at 725-6948, Baron Matthew Ward at Island Media 784-7777, or Dennis Sion at 728-8738. Friends of Leeward Islands Cricket, celebrating our heroes, raising a glass to our legends.
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We pause to honor a dedicated educator whose commitment to the children of Montserrat spans more than two decades. Miss Jose White began her journey in education in 2004 as an untrained teacher at the Lookout Primary School. She pursued formal training at the Sir Arthur Lewis Community College in St. Lucia from 2006 to 2008 and rejoined the staff of the Lookout Primary School, but was then transferred to the Braids Primary School in 2012. Miss White pursued further studies, earning a Bachelor of Education degree in Literary Studies in 2014. She is presently the General Secretary of the Montserrat Civil Service Association and has given her time at the Montserrat Public Library tutoring students through the After School Homework Help Program. For over 20 years, she has poured herself into the education and holistic development of Montserrat's children. The Ministry of Education honors Miss Jose White for her service to the people of Montserrat.

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1: Did you know that Montserrat now has an approved national minimum wage of $12.50 EC per hour? The minimum wage sets the lowest hourly rate that employees should be paid for their work and helps promote fair pay and decent living standards. Employers and employees are encouraged to stay informed and ensure that wage arrangements comply with national labor standards.

Attention residents and developers. The physical planning unit reminds the public that constructing small huts, vending facilities, or any structure on lands without notifying the unit is not permitted. If your building plans are approved and you are ready to start construction, you must first notify the building inspectorate before construction begins. Electricians and property owners are also reminded that installing generators or solar systems requires an electrical permit from the electrical division at the physical planning unit. Failure to comply is an offense and may be prosecuted under the Physical Planning Act. If in doubt, please contact the physical planning unit at 491-6795. Remember, plan it right, build it right, follow the law.

0: Boy, this summer heat is very vicious, but don't worry, I am here to help. 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
1: Welcome.

We do not grieve as those who have no hope, but we rejoice knowing that though he has departed from this life, he is now present with the Lord. We acknowledge the passing of Reginald Lewis, better known as Fireheart, Job, Jacob, and to us his children, he was Father. Prior to the volcanic activities, Father hailed from the village of Corkhill, but he later took up residence in Banks. He departed from this life on August 31st at the Glendon Hospital. He lived 83 years. He is survived and loved by his children, Avenel Williams Harris and DeLacy Johnson in the United States, Janice Williams, Lorenzo Lewis, Trevlin Lewis, and Odell Lewis in the United Kingdom, Norma Reiner and Stanley Reiner in Antigua, and Anita Punchy Lewis in Montserrat. His special friend, Joycelyn Molly KB. Siblings, Claristine Allen in Montserrat and Dolores Henderson in the United Kingdom. Sisters-in-law, Ethelyn Williams, Myrna Harris, Nita Harris, and Patricia Harris in the United States, and Joyce and June in the United Kingdom. Brothers-in-law, Fitzroy Williams, Walter Harris, and Steve Harris in the U.S., Gary and Gilroy in the United Kingdom, and Thomas Tom Allen in Montserrat. Son-in-law, Hinesford Johnson in the U.S. Father had numerous grandchildren, Del Jamal, Delzandria, and Julian in the U.S., Trevika, Canem, Sage, Sajon, Dijon, Keon, Loretta, Lorenge, Nashira, and Nea, all in the United Kingdom, Natasha, Leslie, Jordan, Javin, Tashika, Justin, Akeem, Joshua, and Shaquin in Antigua, Nikisha in Miami, Shade in Montserrat, special grandchildren, Nathan, Tony Lee, and Kejuanet. Great grandchildren, Jamari and Jameer in the U.S., Misea, Keon, Jax, Ace, Clementine, Devonte, Devonia, Devonnie, and Devonsia in the United Kingdom, Royal, Majesty, Brianna, Malik, Alston, Gabriel, and Skylar in Antigua, Shakela, Anisha, Daniel, and Nathan in Miami, Lenaya in Montserrat. Nieces, Violet, Nolda, and Vernice. Nephews, Devon, Lesroy, Dalton, Gweno, Calvin, Evans, Jermaine, and Wesley. Father was well-loved and appreciated by countless family members and family friends, to include Franklin Boogie Lewis, Jim Lewis, Ruel Hickson and family, Shirley John and family, the Lewises in Boston, Eileen Williams Lee, Dean Marie John, Keith Greenaway, Cecil Lake, Thelma Cabey, and family. His circle of friends include John Fergus, Kurt Phil, Thomas and Kitty Greenaway, Pastor Tony and Natalie Allen, Janine Lester, Raymond and Doris Williams, Jarvis Reiner, Roy Thornhill, Rosalind Farrell, Jim and Jenny Lee, Kathleen Bramble, Ethelyn Barzi, Annie Roach, Charles Daly and family, Yulina Allen, Lornarine Cabey, Francis Annie Riley, Aunt Sissy Cabey's family, Denzel Guji Reiner, Vernon Lackawanna Buffon, Easton and Blondina Farrell, former residents of Corkhill and surrounding areas, and residents of Banks. Sincere gratitude is expressed to Joycelyn Molly Cabey, the nurses and Dr. Valentine at Cojahed Clinic, Dr. Benito and the nurses on the ward, Manelva Taylor Benjamin and Janet Mead. The homegoing service to celebrate the life of Reginald Lewis, better known as Fireheart or Father, will be held on Saturday, October 3rd at 10 a.m. at Faith Tabernacle Pentecostal Church in Braids.
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Elvis Daly's buses, H161 and H112, will pick up persons from Lookout and Salem. We have the assurance and are confident that Father is indeed resting in eternal peace.

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0: 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How do I properly care for my feet? What should I be looking out for? And when should I seek help? The good thing is, you don't have to figure it out alone, because the Pink Ribbon Charity Montserrat is inviting you to the Feet for Life Podiatry Symposium, Monday, October 26th at the Salem Community Resource Center. 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And students, you're invited as well. Come and discover where a career in podiatry could take you. The exhibit opens at 6 p.m., followed by the symposium at 6:30. That's Monday, October 26th at the Salem Community Resource Center. Feet for Life. 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
2: 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So

0: the bugle sound because the charge has begun for Salem Day, December 28th, 2026, 8 p.m. at the Edwards Dyer Morris Salem Park in one fantastic lineup. Multiple-time Soca Monarch, multiple-time Road March Champion from Trinidad and Tobago. It's super, super, super blue! Super Blue, bringing his winning vibes to the stage. And from Jamaica, the Billboard Charts reggae superstar, Dwayne Stevenson. Dwayne Stevenson, like you've never heard him before. Joined by Montserrat's top stars, including multiple-time and reigning Leeward Islands Calypso Monarch, multiple-time Calypso Monarch of Antigua, and multiple-time and reigning Calypso Monarch of Montserrat, Keith Roy, De Beer, Morrison.
1: Boys, put down your pen. You must not defend. We want to create history, so try and work with me.
0: Former Calypso Monarchs, the Mighty Cutter, Kenzie, Taboo, also Mr. Versatility, Bimsha, the Professional, Desmond, Flasher, Lord Masker Daily, and the man who has the people taking notice, Ozzy Blue, for now, Carty, and the Road March Machine, Drago, musical band, the Blazing Emerald Fire International. 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You've got to be there at the event that has set the standard. The Salem Day Show with two of the region's biggest stars. Dwayne Stevenson from Jamaica and Super Blue from Trinidad and Tobago. Monday, December 28th at the Edwards Dyer Morris Salem Park. 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

On a day like today, on Montserrat, you gotta definitely sweat, people. It's hot. Trust me. Anyway, that's Keith Sweats with a cool song, Twisted, the Sexual Healing Remix. And me, I'm JGP. Welcome back to our chat at JB Radio. The 2 to 6 Super Mix is on. I'm taking care of business today, so that's how it is. Thank you. Thank you so much for being on. We got the originator. We got Marvin Gaye, the late, the Sexual Healing song. 8 past 2 o'clock.

Yeah, we got you. Greetings from this side of the world. It's afternoon here. United Kingdom people. It's already after 7 o'clock for you. Thank you so much for being on. For you, it's, what, nighttime radio or evening radio? Stay with us. We got Community Diary. That's going to be coming on at around 2:30, half past 2 o'clock. Right here on ZJB Radio. That's the Weekend Mix. Marvin Gaye. Yeah, the sexual healing song.

0: 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This is fun.
1: Give them that fire. Give them the flames.

That's the Commodores singing about a couple of their great friends past. Marvin Gaye and Jackie. That's Jackie Opal. Is that Jackie Opal or Jackie? What is Jackie's name? Oh, gotta get into the night shift. I'm JGP, taking you into the early stages of the nighttime. The 2 to 6 Super Mix is on right here on ZJB with me, JGP, at 22 minutes after 2 o'clock. And we invite you to stay with us for a community diary that's going to be on at around 2:30. Got to keep you informed, updated with what's going on. All right, Tina Turner, she's in. What's love got to do with it?

Yeah, that's the big question. Tina Turner with her song, What's Love Got to Do With It? Because your heart can be broken and so on. Well, we need the love in between all this and lots of wars and confrontations. All right, hold on a while. I'll be getting into the phone numbers, the contact information. Yeah, I'll be getting into all those in just a little bit right here on ZJB Radio. The weekend is on, people. Weekend is on. Weekend is on. Lots of folks are planning to be out later and possibly be out until...

I gotta get out into the nighttime. Hello to the UK people. Yeah. Okay, what else we have for you? We got some highs, hellos. Hold on a while. We got the phone numbers and so on and so forth. What else? Oh, thank you for that. Thank you. Yeah, Lionel Richie's not doing too well right now, but gotta hope for the best, all right? Yes.

0: into a time here on ZJB Radio, 2:30, half past 2 o'clock. Time for us to get into a community diary at this time. And a reminder, we have the Public Works Department undertaking road improvement and construction works on the St. Peter's One-Way Road. And as such, the St. Peter's One-Way Road closed up until 3 o'clock this afternoon, all right? So there'll be no free flow of traffic during the road closure time. Traffic, where is this? Okay, so persons using those areas, you're asked to utilize the St. Peter's Main Road during this time. And the department apologizing for the disruption that this road closure may cause and craving the public's indulgence during this activity. Persons with outstanding hospital bills, you are asked to settle them or make arrangements to settle them as soon as possible at the Medical Records Department at the Glendon Hospital between 8 a.m. and 3:30 p.m. Monday to Friday. The public is reminded that the payment of hospital fees is important as it enables the government to continue to provide services. Your cooperation is anticipated. His Majesty's Prison, Montserrat, Fire and Rescue Services, and Royal Montserrat Police Service joining forces for a car wash fundraiser in aid of a colleague and their family facing difficult medical challenges. The event takes place tomorrow Saturday, 3rd October, from 6:30 a.m. at the Little Bay Public Market parking lot. Car washes starting off at $30, with interior and exterior packages available for $70 to $80. Food and drinks will also be on sale. Donations are welcome. So come on out, support the teams, and help support a member of our community. If you're ready for something sweet, the Montserrat National Youth Parliament inviting you to come on out, support their bake sale. Saturday, October 3rd, that's going to be tomorrow from 8:30 a.m. at the Old Ryan's Complex. Coming up, coming down, come across, treat yourself to a delicious selection of homemade goodies, including cinnamon rolls and chocolate cake and cheesecake and so much more. So if you're looking for a sweet treat or to start your morning, or just you just want to show your support to the young parliamentarians, they got something for you. Mark your calendars. That's going to be on tomorrow, Saturday, October 3rd, 8:30 a.m. at the Old Ryan Complex. Coming out, grab a treat and support the youth parliamentarians. And a reminder once again, coming up, we have all netballers and interested persons. You are asked to take note that the resumption of weekly netball sessions back on at the multipurpose stadium in Little Bay every Monday and Thursday from 6 p.m. And they're looking forward to seeing the veterans and the new folks at the basketball, at the netball sessions happening at the multipurpose stadium in Little Bay. So please take note of that. The parliamentary year will open on Tuesday, the 6th of October, and this will be at 9:30 a.m. at the Montserrat Cultural Center. The public is warmly invited to attend and also to witness the morning's proceedings, including the ceremonial parade, the procession into the house, led by the Honourable Speaker, and uplifting, welcoming Steel Pan Entertainment. The ceremony will also feature a special performance as Montserrat marks the start of a new parliamentary year under the theme Strengthening Democratic Governance, One Parliament, One People. And all residents are encouraged to join for this important national occasion. And that's it for a look at Community Diary at this time on ZJB Radio. Our time is just about 25 and a half minutes, heading up towards 3 o'clock.
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2: Give them that fire. Give them the flame.

there. That's a song. It's called Rush. It's one of the coolest Rush songs I've ever heard. Take your time on the highways, byways of Montserrat, the Caribbean. Hey, thank you so much for being on. Further afield as well, we got you. Good afternoon from this side. Hello to our friends in Manchester, United Kingdom. They are on. Nice having you on. Okay, here we go. Listen carefully, people. We got the phone numbers 1-664-491-7227 and 1-664-491-7227. I said that? Okay. Okay, for the WhatsApp. Listen, try out the WhatsApp. Let's see if it's on 1-664-496-2885. All right? 1-664-496-2885. If you can't get through, send me a voice note or a text message or something. So the landlines, 1-664-491-7227 and 1-664-491-9064. Okay, Facebook, that's on. JGP Dash, the Caribbean Voice, that's also on, people. And we invite you to stay with us because still to come, we'll be getting into we'll be getting into the mid-afternoon news report. Stay tuned for that. So like I said, it's a hot, hot day. Make sure you're properly hydrated. Make sure you have your water and so on. Tyler with her water song.

0: Hey, that's a what? That's Tyler right here on ZJB Radio. That's a water song. Getting closer to 3 o'clock already. It's 18 to go. We're heading up towards 3 on the 2 to 6 Super Mix.
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That's how it is. By the way, good afternoon. Happy greetings going out to, where is she? Oh, in Boston. Hello to Stacy in Boston, coming from Smiling Denise. Howdy to the princess, Princess Taz. She loves this one. Also, good afternoon to Auntie Penny Nello, getting ready for her big, big session, giveaway session coming up in December for Children on the Rock. So she's busy doing her thing. All right. So, is it today? Happy birthday greetings going out to Sigel's. Birthday's on today. Let me know. And, oh, the big one this time, Earl Hustler Brown's birthday's on. Happy birthday.

Yeah, good afternoon, Antigua and Barbuda. We got you. Good afternoon to you. Yeah, nice having you on. 2 to 6 Super Mix, I'm in for that. Yeah, it's me, JGP. Oh, that's Rema. Yeah. Getting some help from Selena Gomez. Baby, calm down. We got news at 3. Stay with us right here on ZJB. 95.5, 88.3 FM. Yeah, that's how it is.

I told you before that so quickly time flies, and thank you so much for being on with us. We appreciate it. Stay with us. We got news, right? Yeah. Got to keep it.

0: Good afternoon. I am Victoria Chalmers with Newswatch, which comes to you in association with Johnny's Mecca Fashions and TSO.
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0: The Montserrat Port Authority, MPA, and the Montserrat Customs and Revenue Service, MCRS, are refuting claims of theft and tampering involving barrels at Little Bay Port. The claims were raised on social media, with one Facebook post alleging that barrels arriving in Montserrat had been searched, tampered with, and stripped of valuable items. The post called on port management and customs to strengthen security measures, review CCTV and duty records, and investigate who handles cargo while it is at port. However, a joint statement from the Port Authority and Customs on Friday said a review of cargo records and CCTV footage found no unusual activity, unauthorized access, or evidence of tampering involving the shipment understood to be the subject of the concerns. More details in the news at 6 this evening. In regional news, an Antigua and Barbuda-backed resolution promoting the sustainable use of whale resources has been withdrawn at the International Whaling Commission meeting in Australia, leaving the commercial whaling moratorium intact. Conservation organization Ocean Care said strong opposition from other member countries forced the sponsors to abandon the proposal. According to the group, St. Lucia introduced the resolution, while Grenada subsequently withdrew it. The Antigua government has defended its whaling position as a matter of science-based resource management, food security, and sustainable livelihoods, arguing that the Commission must balance conservation with the sustainable use of marine resources. However, conservation organizations and visiting yacht captains had urged Prime Minister Gaston Brown to change course, warning that continued support for commercial whaling could damage the country's reputation among environmentally conscious visitors. In international news, Swiss glaciers have suffered a near-record loss of ice in 2026, new data shows, as intense summer heat waves take their toll on alpine peaks. More than 5% of the country's remaining glacier ice has disappeared in the last 12 months, which scientists say is extraordinary. They warn that such rapid melting is no longer a surprise given the pace of climate change, but it could threaten water supplies for farming, hydropower, and transport in decades ahead. The loss of glacier ice can also destabilize mountain slopes and increase the risk of landslides in some places, which can lead to flash flooding in extreme cases, as seen in Nepal in August. In sports, in football, Manchester City have confirmed they have lodged an appeal after an independent commission found the club guilty of all charges relating to breaches of the Premier League's financial regulations. In a short statement, the club said the commission's ruling contained clear material errors of law, principle and fact, and is unsafe. Asserting its innocence, the club added it had filed a comprehensive body of irrefutable evidence that exists in support of all its positions on Thursday evening. That was Newswatch, which came to you in association with Johnny's Mecca Fashions, and TSO. On behalf of DigiBee's news team, I am Victoria Chalmers, wishing you a pleasant day.

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1: AM The Ministry of Buildings, Utilities, Infrastructure, Labor, Transportation and Ecclesiastical Affairs advises the public that a service fee will now apply to all cesspool truck sewage removal service requests made through the Public Works Department. For residential properties, the fee will be $50, while for commercial properties, the fee will be $100. To request the service, residents and businesses should contact the plant distribution officer at the Public Works Department on telephone number 1-664-491-4924 to schedule their cesspool operation. Kindly note, payments must be made prior to execution of the service at the Ministry's cashier station located at the Ministry of Built headquarters on the ground floor at the traffic section. Cashiering services are available Monday to Friday, 8:15 a.m. to 2 p.m. The Ministry of Built remains committed to delivering a reliable and efficient sewage removal service to the Munsterat community.
2: The government of Munsterat is inviting applications from suitably qualified persons for the post of prison officer within His Majesty's prison. The prison officer will be responsible for the supervision, care, security and rehabilitation of prisoners in accordance with prison regulations, superintendent standing orders and operational procedures. The successful candidate will assist in maintaining the safety, security, discipline and effective operation of the prison while supporting prisoner rehabilitation and reintegration initiatives. Key responsibilities are as follows. Supervise prisoners both within and outside the prison in accordance with prison regulations and operational instructions. Carry out security checks and searches as directed by the manager in charge of the shift. Maintain discipline, professionalism, and high ethical standards at all times. Observe, evaluate, and provide guidance and support to prisoners where necessary. Maintain accurate records and prepare reports as required. Safeguard prisoners and their property while respecting their rights and dignity. Provide appropriate care and support to prisoners identified as being at risk of self-harm. And participate actively in prisoner rehabilitation and reintegration programs. The applicant should possess a secondary school education with at least 3 CXC or GCE O-level passes or possess a recognized trade qualification or relevant experience in the security field. Have no criminal convictions in this jurisdiction or elsewhere. Be able to give instructions effectively and establish professional relationships with prisoners. Be capable of working within the environment of a prison or correctional institution. Be able to work effectively as part of a team. Possess strong written and oral communication skills. Have a valid driver's license and the ability to operate a manual transmission vehicle would be considered an asset. Must be willing to work on a rota system, including weekends and public holidays. Must maintain confidentiality and professionalism at all times. Must provide satisfactory police record and a medical fitness certificate is required. The appointment will be made on a permanent basis and will be subject to a probationary period of 2 years. The salary scale for this position is R31 to R26, that is, EC $39,708 to EC $47,508 per annum. The deadline for application is October 5th, 2026.

After all, it is Friday, the opening day of the weekend, people. So traffic a little bit more, a bit more hectic than usual. So be careful. Make sure you obey the traffic laws, the signs, the traffic directors, the police officers, and so on, all right? General degree, traffic blocking. Getting close to a quarter past three. It's 14 minutes after 3 o'clock right here on ZJB with me, JGP. 2 to 6, Super Mix is on.

0: keep your heads high. 17 minutes after 3 o'clock, and tell you what, coming up in a while, I think I'm going to be slipping in some of the pioneers, the folks who paved the way, lay the foundations for the stars of today.
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4: Mr. Kelvin Tabu-Jubri, OM, is a gifted artist with a bachelor's degree in fine arts from the Edna Manley College in Jamaica. For 20 years, he has shared his artistic knowledge and wisdom with students at the Montserrat Secondary School, helping them find confidence in their ideas and pride in what they create. His work in the classroom is part of a wider contribution to sport, culture, the arts, and education. Recognized with the Order of Merit at the 2024 National Awards. We honor Mr. Jubri for 20 years of generous service and the lasting influence he has had on young people. The Ministry of Education salutes Mr. Kelvin Tabu-Jubri for his sterling contributions in education on Montserrat.
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0: Yeah, that's Lieutenant or Lieutenant Stitchy, dressed to impress, fellas. Yeah, no longer with us. Passed away one day before his birthday. My goodness. Would have made him, what, 61? Passed away on the 28th. His birthday coming up on the 29th. Came up on the 29th of September. That one is dressed to impress. But one of his biggest, probably his biggest, was this one right here.
1: This one coming from Lieutenant Stitchy and dedicated to all the girls who wear size 10 and by size 8, you don't want them to look small. Buckle on the heel back and foot on the toe.
0: Here it is. Wear your size. Thank you.

0: Too much pain, too much pain. Some say lieutenant, some say lieutenant. Stishy. Young girl, wear your size. As a matter of fact, ladies say, listen, in order to be beautiful, beauty brings pain. That's what they say. But listen, wear your size. You ever wore a shoe that really too tight? Oh my goodness. Anyway, thank you so much for being on. Stay with us right here on ZJB Radio. 2 to 6 continues. 28 minutes to go before 4.
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1: Are you all at the top limit? Up here, St. George's Hill? Me never know.
2: 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You don't want to hear about the experience after...

0: some week celebrations. Are you all a Plymouth that? And what you say? As a month have been? Yes. See you there.
1: Miss Lorianne Brand began her teaching career in 2005 as an untrained primary teacher at the Lookout Primary School. Instead of treating that beginning as a limitation, her determination led her to fund her own studies, and she completed a Bachelor of Arts degree in Early Childhood Studies in 2013. Since 2015, she has brought this full range of experience, serving as a primary teacher at the Braids Primary School. She has supported children with additional educational, social, and behavioral needs, and she has provided sustained hands-on experience, whose career embodies resilience and an enduring commitment to the children and families of Montserrat. Beyond the classroom, Teacher Lorianne has given her time to the wider educational and civic community as a floor member of the Montserrat Union of Teachers and as president of the Girls Brigade Council. The Ministry of Education salutes you, Miss Lorianne Brand, for

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18 to go until 4. We got so much more. Good afternoon. Howdy, hello, and hi to all the folks who are waiting and waiting and waiting. Running from studio to studio. What else we got? Okay, more birthday greetings to CJL. Happy, happy birthday greetings to you. All right. Oh, my goodness.

Hello, Gertie. How are you? George, what's up? And James White Jr. Good afternoon to you, my brother. Hey, the Hickson Clan. Good afternoon. Hey, Ken, what's up? Oh, do trombone duxie.

all across the Caribbean, the region, the world. Thank you so much for listening to us right here on ZJB Radio. 2 to 6 Supermix, first one for October. Then we got November. And then December.

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0: Miss Lonerine Kaby began her journey in early childhood education as a nursery cook on April 15, 2002. Though nervous entering a new chapter, she embraced her responsibilities wholeheartedly with a commitment to learning. Understanding the importance of good nutrition, she helped provide children with a strong foundation for growth and development. Over the years, Miss Kaby became deeply involved in the centers where she served, supporting teachers, preparing teaching aids, and assisting children with learning and play activities. Her passion inspired her to pursue and successfully complete a certificate in early childhood care and education. For 24 years, she has created safe, nurturing environments while sharing her love of children and Munsrat's culture. The Ministry of Education salutes you, Miss Kaby, for your dedicated service.
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I gotta jot me down. Good afternoon, Trinidad and Tobago. We got you, we got you. That's your boy right there. Yeah. That's a young soca monarch on a number of occasions. That's Voice, the man who said, hey, I used to sing out in the yard and treat the grass like my audience. We got you. Oh, my. Can't behave. Good afternoon, Marvin. He loves it.

Soca gives you life. And Soca giving it life right here on ZJB Radio. Good afternoon to you and yours. Howdy, howdy, howdy. Hello to the folks right there. We got June in October. Howdy, June and the crew. We got the monk, John Punks, everybody in. The entire crew on with us on ZJB Radio. Enjoy your day. Thank you.

listening to the 2 to 6 Super Mix. Unset JB with me, JGP. All right. Getting closer to 4 o'clock already. Is that you saying, sir? Are you checking my time, boy? That's what y'all doing, checking my time. Anyway, count it. Hola, Tunji Yearwood. Trinidad and Tobago. The Engine Room Song.

Oh, that's all they gotta do. Join the line, grab a bottle and spoon. Give us a rhythm. Hey, talking about rhythm, good afternoon to the Right Honorable Basil Morgan. Yeah, back in the day he was on Tumba. Nowadays they call it congas. Good afternoon to Sunny King. As a matter of fact, hello to all the rhythm people all across Manchester and the Caribbean. I wonder if some people feel like this is a jump-up shot. listen carefully, and if that wasn't enough, here we go. Give it an intro. Future 6 Super Mix is hot, boy. I'm telling you.

Yeah, that's Trinidad and Tobago. Good afternoon to you, folks. We got you. You got some rain. You got some flooding. You got sunshine. You got everything. Yeah, right now in Montserrat, it's hot, hot, hot. Trust me. The place where we got the song from, hot, hot, hot. That's how Montserrat is right now. One of the pioneers. Austin Super Blue, Blue Boy Lions with the FL song. And talking about the pioneers. Barbados, we got you. Good afternoon, Russ Eiley, Spring Garden.

have a feeling that's Mark Fingal there, boy. Anyway, howdy, Barbados. Nice having you on. Good afternoon, St. Martin, Statia, Sabre, St. Barts. That's at JGP whenever you're on. Shout us, we're always on. Nice having you on. Hello, Anguilla. St. Kitts and Nevis, just across there, too. Howdy, howdy. We got trips for the weekend. All right. What else we got? Earl Hustler Brown, happy, happy birthday. Greetings to you.

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Mercer! 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

You know, you gotta get directions and instructions, right? 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That's Mikey Mercer, 2026 Up Tempo. Soca category winner. And the party, the mellow groovy. 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
2: Miss Lorianne Brand began her teaching career in 2005 as an untrained primary teacher at the Lookout Primary School. Instead of treating that beginning as a limitation, her determination led her to fund her own studies, and she completed a Bachelor of Arts degree in Early Childhood Studies in 2013. Since 2015, she has brought this full range of experience, serving as a primary teacher at the Braids Primary School. She has supported children with additional educational, social, and behavioral needs, and she has provided sustained hands-on experience, whose career embodies resilience and an enduring commitment to the children and families of Montserrat. Beyond the classroom, Teacher Lorianne has given her time to the wider educational and civic community as a floor member of the Montserrat Union of Teachers and as president of the Girls Brigade Council. The Ministry of Education salutes you, Miss Lorianne Brand,

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3: From that

Case mentioning Saltfish a lot. That's WCK from Dominica. Howdy, howdy, Dominica. We got you. The land of many, many rivers. Nice having you on with us right here on ZJB Radio. 22 past 4. We got so much more. Happy, happy birthday greetings going out to Patrice Semper. Coming from Daddy Corporal Patrick Dyer. Howdy, Joey. What's up? The Corporal Boy. All right, so Patrice. Happy, happy, loving birthday greetings to you from Daddy, Corporal Patrick Dyer. Wishing you all the best in your day today. Enjoy, enjoy, enjoy. Who else we got? That's the Conch Shell song.

it in your face. We're gonna go from Terra Firma to the Extraterrestrial. Hold on. Oh. And touching down into Cars Bay, Little Bay areas. Good afternoon to all the folks who are usually there cleaning fish and so on. Today's Friday, so which means I think the vendors are out today. So good afternoon to all the folks in Cars Bay area and Little Bay area and all across Montserrat where the vendors are out for the weekend. As I usually say, going out, stock up, it's weekend and support. Okay, who else we got? Okay, who else we got?

Take your time and please do it responsibly, all right? Take your time, do it responsibly. All those having a little pick-me-up, a little speakeasy. Make your tongue loose. Sir Rupert Philo, them late, mighty swallow, party in space.

0: Terrestrial, The Late, Sir Rupert Philo, The Mighty Swallow, Party in Space. And who else we got? Oh, we got some breath of greetings going out to a wonderful, wonderful, where is it? Grandson, right? Yeah. That's Kevon Douglas, Government Road, Nevis. Happy, happy birthday greetings here from the Right Honorable Basil Morgan. Yeah, wishing you all the best in your birthday today, grandson. Talking about grandma, I know into the great grand category. I'm telling you, oh Lord. Party in Space. Patrice Semper, happy, happy birthday greetings to you coming from Daddy, the Corporal. The Corporal himself. Yeah, that's Patrick Diam's here. Joey, howdy. What else we got? No, we're trying to get all that in. Hold on, the time check. Oh, it's 4:31. Let the bugle sound, because the charge has begun for Salem Day, December 28th, 2026, 8 p.m. at the Edwards Diam Morris Salem Park in one fantastic lineup. Multiple-time Soca Monarch, multiple-time Road Mat Champion from Trinidad and Tobago. It's super, super, super blue. Super blue, bringing his winning vibes to the stage. And from Jamaica, the Billboard Charts reggae superstar, Dwayne Stevenson. Dwayne Stevenson, like you've never heard him before. Joined by Montserrat's top stars, including multiple-time and reigning Leeward Islands Calypso Monarch, multiple-time Calypso Monarch of Antigua, and multiple-time and reigning Calypso Monarch of Montserrat, Keith Roy, De Beer, Morrison.
1: Boys, put down your pen. 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We want to create history, so try and work with me.
0: Former Calypso Monarchs, the Mighty Cutter, Kenzie, Taboo, also Mr. Versatility, Bimsha, the Professional, Desmond, Flasher, Lord Mascadaily, and the man who has the people taking notice, Ozzy Blue, for now, Carty, and the Road March Machine, Drago, musical band, the Blazing Emerald Fire International. 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

Yeah, the late Mighty Sparrow's Slinger Francisco. Yeah, that's the Fat Man song, making it okay for men to have big belly. Fat Man, oh man, brings back memories. Which band was it they used to practice on Harney Street? And I remember when they used to practice that song, so that's how it is. When last you heard these? Yeah, long time. By the way, happy, happy Friday. Wonderful Sister Shefflin Warner Castle. Happy birthday greetings to you from your loving sister Cynthia. Wishing you much, much, much more birthdays to follow.

song still so relevant today. Calypso Maestro, Mighty Sparrow, A Digging Horrors. Yeah. Nah, it's been a while since you heard those, right? You're accustomed to the Saltfish and Education and Congo Man. Yeah, when last you heard those? Yeah, and one thing Sparrow used to love, man, was kind of mimicking the trombone part. You know, used to harmonize with the music, like that. So that's, by the way, we got some keys here, people. We have some keys. So if somebody, well, probably not today, but just to let people know that apparently a set of keys was left someplace or placed somewhere. So we have those. So, whenever possible or convenient, you could check us out in our studios right here at ZJB Radio, Garden Hill, Davy Hill. And let's see if we can help out somebody. Give me the next one. To me, this is one of the tightest. The Dragon Dance.

that's a little piece right there. You understand? It's a little piece, but I think the band back then was Byron Lee and the Dragonettes. I think it was Byron Lee and the Dragonettes anyway.

All right. So, hold on. Anyway, so good afternoon to Jane. Howdy, Jane. How are you? And as a matter of fact, all the Janes listening into us right here on ZJB Radio, I'm going to play this one especially for all the Janes. Here we go. Yeah, we're getting closer to 5 o'clock. It's going to be Community Diary. Stay tuned for that. And then we have the major news presentation. That's going to be on at 6. Yeah, we're doing our little parts right here on ZJB Radio.

Jamming out, gotta jam it out. By Tisparo, Jane. I hope you all are listening to the lyrics. It's not No Man Taking Back Things. The line in that song which goes, listen, Jane, give me back my shoes.

Elizabeth. We got 9 to go before 5 on the drive with me, JGP, 2 to 6 Super Mix people. We got more? Yeah. Oh, this is the Priest song.

playing Priest. Yeah, listen carefully. Gotta keep away from those Calypsonians and Steel Band men. How things change within 7 days. You were a virgin last week, so they say. But when the truth come out,

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Sweet Mara Jim. Showing his versatility. Slinger Francisco, the Midas Pharaoh. The late

The Music Lives On, showing his versatility. The late Mitis Paro, Slinger Francisco, putting in the chutney right there. Sweet, sweet Mara Jim. Hey, thank you so much for being on with us right here on ZJB Radio. The 2 to 6 Super Mix is on. I'm JGP. We got the Sunset Portion coming up right after we get to take care of Social Security's presentation of Community Diary.

And time for us to get into Community Diary. His Majesty's Prison, Munsford Fire and Rescue Services, and Royal Munsford Police Service joining forces for a car wash fundraiser in aid of a colleague and the family facing difficult medical challenges. The event takes place on Saturday, 3rd October. That's going to be tomorrow. This will be from 6:30 a.m. at the Little Bay Public Market parking lot. The car washes begin at $30, with interior and exterior packages available for $70 to $80. Food and drinks will also be on sale. Donations are welcome. Come on out, support the teams, and help support a member of our community. And if you're ready for something sweet, the Munsford National Youth Parliament inviting all to come on out and support their bake sale. Saturday, October 3rd, that's going to be tomorrow from 8:30 a.m. at the Old Ryan Complex. 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So mark your calendars. It's going to be on tomorrow, Saturday, October 3rd, 8:30 a.m. at the Old Ryan Complex. So come on out, grab a treat, and support the youth parliamentarians. Now a look at the services scheduled for Sunday on Munsford. Pentecostal Church, Faith Tabernacle in Braids. Morning service will be at 10. For the House of Refuge and Deliverance Ministry in Salem, morning worship will be at 9. Wesleyan Holiness Churches, Beulah, Wesleyan Holiness, St. Peter's, Family Bible Hour, Sunday School will be at 9, and at Divine Worship at 10. Davy Hill, Wesleyan Holiness, Davy Hill, Divine Worship at 10. Apostolic Faith Church, no service at Emmanuel Apostolic Faith, St. John's this weekend. The morning worship at this will be at 9. There'll be a joint service at Bethel Apostolic, Cojahead, and this will be at 10 o'clock. So please take note. Church of God of Prophecy, no service at Salem this weekend. There'll be a joint service at St. John's, and this will be at 9 o'clock. Catholic Churches, St. Martin de Porres, Salem, Saturday Vigil Mass, and this will be at 5 p.m., no Sunday morning Mass. St. Patrick's Church in Lookout, joint Sunday morning Mass at Lookout, and this will be at 9:15, so please take note of that. For the Methodist Churches, Bethany, Judy Peace, the 9 o'clock, it will be the broadcast. And for Salem, your time also at 9, and Bethesda, Cavalier Hill, also at 9. Meantime, coming up at 4:30 Sunday afternoon, long service recognition, and this will be for the preachers, and this will be at Bethesda. So please take note once again. The public, please take note, warmly invited to join the Methodist community in a special service of Thanksgiving on Sunday, 4th October, at 4:30 p.m. at Bethesda Methodist Church, Cavalier Hill. Together we give God thanks for the faithful service of Sister Joycelyn Tewitt, 10 years, Sister Winifred Saunders of 20 years, and Sister Shireen Galbraith, 40 years. These sisters have dedicated themselves as accredited local preachers within the Methodist Church in the Caribbean and the Americas. So come on out and celebrate their commitment, their faith, and ministry with all in the Methodist circuit. And a reminder once again that ballers, interested players, interested persons, you're asked to note the resumption of weekly netball sessions at the Multipurpose Stadium in Little Bay every Monday and Thursday from 6 p.m. And they're looking forward to seeing everyone. We have the parliamentary year opening up on Tuesday, 6 October, and this will be at 9:30 a.m. at the Munsford Cultural Center. The public, warmly invited to attend and witness the morning's proceedings, including the ceremonial parade, the procession into the house led by the Honorable Speaker, and uplifting, welcoming Steel Pan Entertainment. The ceremony will also feature a special performance as Munsford marks the start of a new parliamentary year under the theme Strengthening Democratic Governance, One Parliament, One People. And all residents are encouraged to join in for this important
national occasion. And that's it for Community Diary at this time on ZJB Radio. Community Diary brought to you with the compliments of Social Security.

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2: Give them that fire. Give them the flame.

telling you instructions and more instructions. That's Black Gold. You tell them their songs are on. Sunset Portion. Yeah, there goes the sun. Beautiful sunset time on Montserrat. And hello to our listeners in the United Kingdom. Understand y'all are feeling the cold. Yeah. Y'all are starting to feel the cold, but and Montserrat is still hot. Still warm. Still nice. And looking beautiful as I look through the window. Yeah, we got more songs with instructions from Montserrat, trust me. So from Black Goals, push them back to Ras Aipa. Athletic as usual, gotta keep it jumping.

Hey, good afternoon to the folks at the Vatican in Mantua. 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At the Vatican, jumping like hell. 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By the way, touching down St. Martin, top secret and family, howdy. You're right, boy. 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What else we got?

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Hey, The Rod had his birthday recently, and his brother Sigel's birthday is on today. We got a dance to Masquerade. Hold on.

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5: 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Give him the flame.

0: Yeah, that's the man himself. That's Senior. Gotta jam it with jamming. Wow, I mean, why not? It's his day. Happy, happy birthday. Greetings to you. Hustler coming from Janelle. Contagious. Wishing you all the best in your day today. Yeah. Gotta jam it. Yeah, back then, Sturge Park nights, tongue days. We got 28 minutes to go until 6 in the mix.
1: Ladies and gentlemen, put your hands together for Hustler.
0: And catching it right here on ZJB with me, JGP. Sunset Portion. I mean, why not? Let's celebrate with him, okay? Hustler, you got breath for greetings to you from the family. The entire home circle.

0: We got 22 to go before 6. We invite you to stay with us for the major news presentation that's going to be on at 6 o'clock this evening right here on ZJB Radio. Is that Journey? Is that the voice of Earl Hustler Jr.? Journey?
1: I love Montserrat.
0: Okay. Restore Montserrat.

0: Yeah, Mansour is still nice. That, you know, those songs were quite some ways back. This one from about 2014, so on and so on. That's Hustler right there. Royalty people. Restore Paradise. Restore Montserrat. And if you happen to see him or link up with him, hey, wish him all the best. Tell him you heard his songs, his music right here on ZJB with me, JGP, 2 to 6 Supermix, Friday.
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1: 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It's because I shop at Ashok's.

0: Hey, just scooping the next election that came out in the 80s. And around this time of the day when the skies are getting dark on Montserrat and hearing these songs, bringing back memories of back in town days, back in town. Sturge Park, Kitty Field. Yeah, let's go country. Earl Hustler Brown, let's go country. I'm celebrating a little bit with him.
1: Let we go to Chandy. Let we go to country.
0: Now the funny thing is country in terms of east and so on, all them areas gone, but it's only not now in St. John's.
1: Come to town for
0: you know how it is. Stay with us for the news at 6.
1: One,

You know, he sang out St. John's Clear, clearing that one room. So that's how it is. Even before that, I think the song that put him into the big time was this one right here. Mountain Chicken Fantasy. Remember this? Early 80s thereabouts. Stay with us, people. We got the news. It's going to be up at 6 o'clock in just a little bit.

Thank you so much, everybody. Thank you. Thank you for being on with us right here on ZJB Radio. For exciting radio programming, I am JGP. That's going to be it for you and me for this time of the week. God willing, should be back with you tomorrow, Saturday, from 12 noon for Showcase Saturday. So until, God willing, I'm JGP. I'm done.

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2: In the headlines, two key agencies hear rubbish claims of theft and tampering at the Little Bay port. Whitehall labels Montserrat and the other overseas territories part of the homeland. And from across the region, Guyana's Prime Minister says the Caribbean can learn from a decline in international aviation accidents. Good evening, I am James White Jr. and this is the News at 6, in association with the Bank of Montserrat Limited. Now the news in detail. The Montserrat Port Authority MPA and the Montserrat Customs and Revenue Service MCRS are refuting claims of theft and tampering involving barrels at Little Bay Port. The claims were raised on social media, with one Facebook post alleging that barrels arriving in Montserrat had been searched, tampered with, and stripped of valuable items. The post called on port management and customs to strengthen security measures, review CCTV and duty records, and investigate who handles cargo while it is at the port. However, a joint statement from the Port Authority and Customs on Friday said a review of cargo records and CCTV footage found no unusual activity, unauthorized access, or evidence of tampering involving the shipment understood to be the subject of the concerns. The authority says the relevant cameras were operational and covered the areas where cargo was received, stored, examined by customs, and delivered. Customs also made inquiries at the transit shed and confirmed that no formal complaint had been received by officers responsible for that area. The Port Authority says inquiries with the relevant shipping and cargo agents also found no complaint relating to the matter. ZJB News has seen reports confirming that an investigation was also carried out by the Royal Montserrat Police Service. The Port Authority and Customs say they take concerns about the security and proper handling of cargo seriously. They are encouraging anyone who believes cargo has been tampered with or that items were missing to submit a formal report promptly to the Port Authority and or Customs, providing shipment details, dates, and information on the items concerned. The agencies say this will allow the matter to be properly investigated. The British Foreign Office has reaffirmed its commitment to defending Montserrat and the other overseas territories, describing them as part of the homeland in a new policy paper developed with the help of the Bermuda government. The Charter for UK Government Engagement with the Overseas Territories was published on September 24th to provide a clear and ambitious statement of the principles of how the UK government will engage with the governments of the territories. It falls short of the new white paper that the territories had called for with the backing earlier this year of the House of Lords Constitution Committee. Much of the content is familiar from the five principles already set out by the British government at the 2024 Joint Ministerial Council, which were related to devolution and democratic autonomy, listening, partnership, rights and responsibilities, and the advancement of good governance. However, the Charter does include a sixth principle, a new commitment to consider the people of the territories in relevant UK government policy making and delivery. It says the British government affirms that all UK government departments should consider territory interests when developing new policies, including legislation that may affect them, and when considering signing up to international treaties. The Charter adds that all UK government departments should consider their responsibilities to the territories in departmental business planning and management of risks and liabilities, as well as opportunities. The June 2012 White Paper, the most recent Whitehall policy document on the overseas territories, described the defense of the territories and their people as one of Britain's most important defense responsibilities. The new charter states that the overseas territories are part of the homeland and should be treated as such, not least when it comes to defense and security responsibilities. A cabinet office spokeswoman said earlier this week that the government of Bermuda, as chair of the UK Overseas Territories Association, worked with the Foreign, Commonwealth and Development Office on the charter. She stated that they recognize that this is an internal UK document. However, the UK government was keen to ensure the principle of partnership was upheld to reflect the collective position of the territories. The Cabinet Office spokeswoman added that the overseas territories note that the 2012 White Paper has served its purpose and should be replaced in line with the recommendation by the House of Lords Constitution Committee. She concludes that the relationship with the UK government is strong and the charter reinforces this. Montserrat will once again join the international community in the annual observance of World Mental Health Day on October 10th, 2026, as the centerpiece of a full week of activities running from October 5th to the 10th. World Mental Health Day is the annual global mental health awareness campaign organized by the World Federation for Mental Health and commemorated in over 100 countries. This year, the World Federation for Mental Health has selected the theme, Lived Experiences Heard, Real Voices, Real Change. The theme calls on countries and communities to center the voices of people with lived experience of mental health conditions in how mental health is understood, discussed, and addressed, and to ensure that what is heard translates into real, meaningful change in policy, care, and community support. A release from the Ministry of Health and Social Services said that in Montserrat, despite the availability of free mental health care, stigma and discrimination continue to limit access to services for individuals living with mental health challenges. In alignment with this year's theme, the Community Mental Health Team under the Ministry of Health and Social Services will host a week of activities designed to give real voices, real platforms to be heard. The activities will include testimonies from persons with lived experience, a youth art and poster competition, and the launch of the Montserrat Green Ribbon Pledge, which invites residents across the island to publicly commit to supporting mental well-being and challenging stigma. The calendar of activities include a radio interview and Talking Health program aired on Wednesday, 30th September, 2026. Monday, October 5th, 2026, official opening, Mental Health is Everyone's Business, with messages from the Ministry of Health and Her Excellency the Governor. Mental health quizzes Monday to Friday for both adults and children to participate. Kindness Body Campaign, which will run for the entire week, encouraging persons to do something kind for themselves or someone this week. How I See It, Art, Poster and Spoken Word Competition. This competition will raise awareness of key mental health and well-being issues affecting children and young people by giving them a creative outlet to express their experiences, feelings, and coping strategies. Social media campaign promoting mental wellness through lived experiences. Daily short radio messages. Friday, October 9th, 2026. Everyone is encouraged to wear something green in support of Montserrat's Green Ribbon Pledge. Saturday, October 10th, 2026, World Mental Health Day. The general public and members of the media are invited to participate in all activities as Montserrat joins the global call to ensure real voices are heard and real change follows. Minister for Agriculture, Honorable John Patrick Osborne, received a report from the Caribbean Agricultural Research and Development Institute, CARDI, this week. The report was presented at the 20th Caribbean Week of Agriculture, CWA, in Trelawney, Jamaica. Mr. Osborne attended a high-level ministerial meeting with ministers for agriculture and heads of delegation from across CARICOM. The meeting featured the official presentation of CARDI's ministerial report by Executive Director Ansari Hussein, providing regional decision-makers with a comprehensive overview of the Institute's technical output, applied research programs, and strategic initiatives. Highlights of the report include progress on import substitution, demonstrating field results and commercial scaling potential for key commodities, including root crops, corn, legumes, and vegetables. Climate resilience and innovation, updating policy leaders on regional seed bank progress, soil management programs, and water-efficient irrigation deployments, and strengthening regional collaboration, aligning ongoing agricultural research with national food security targets and CARICOM's 25% by 2025 food import reduction goals. The interactive session allowed ministers to review country-specific project impacts and reaffirm shared commitments toward building a sustainable, climate-resilient Caribbean food system. The Royal Montserrat Police Service, RMPS, is warning members of the public to be wary of investment scams. In a social media post, the RMPS identified common signs of investment fraud, including guaranteed profits, unusually high returns or quick financial gains, as well as fake account balances or profits being shown. The RMPS advises persons to protect themselves by being cautious of promises of guaranteed or unusually high returns, researching the company or investment, and not giving in to the pressure to invest quickly. Persons should also be careful when approached unexpectedly through social media, WhatsApp, or other online platforms, and never send money or provide financial information until they are certain the investment is legitimate. The RMPS also encouraged persons to help spread awareness by sharing information with family and friends. Meantime, in related news, the Royal Montserrat Police Service, RMPS, is highlighting the importance of proper and timely communication where the dissemination of information for public consumption is concerned. It said that this is critical should police assistance be required when there is ongoing work in the community. Speaking on the latest Drive Time radio program on Radio Montserrat, Superintendent Tyrone Fenton said that early communication is crucial, especially in the planning stages, because the police are engaged in a number of other activities.
3: Communication is important because we can only be places that we are informed that something is going to happen. And clearly, we weren't aware that there was anything happening in relation to the utility company or any other company that was doing anything along the roadway. So if we are aware that they are going to be doing something along the roadway and we are given early notice, then we can try to facilitate by having officers on the ground to actually assist with such an event. But at this particular time, in terms of just saying that you can have officers at that particular event, that might be a challenge in relation to us actually having a lot of training that's happening at this point in time. So we would definitely have to have the communication to see where we can juggle persons from in other areas to facilitate an event once we are notified.
2: Superintendent of Police, Tyrone Fenton. Montserrat was represented at the Caribbean High-Level Symposium on Aviation Safety in Guyana on Thursday. John A. Osborne Airport Manager, Joseph Irish, joined CARICOM ministers for aviation, senior officials, regional institutions and international partners at the One Day Symposium. Hosted by the CARICOM Secretariat in collaboration with International Civil Aviation Organization, ICAO, the event follows the ICAO EASA Third Global Forum of Regional Safety Oversight Organizations and Regional Accident and Incident Investigation Organizations, which was hosted by the Guyana government under the auspices of the Guyana Civil Aviation Authority. Guided by the theme, Strengthening Caribbean Aviation Safety, Regional Cooperation, Resilient Oversight and Sustainable Capacity Development, the symposium aimed to reach an agreement on practical measures to strengthen aviation safety oversight across the region, deepen cooperation, and coordinate capacity development, financing, and implementation. At the center of the discussion was the Caribbean Aviation Safety and Security Oversight System, CASOS, the community's principal mechanism for strengthening regional aviation safety oversight. CASOS supports Montserrat and the other member states in meeting their international obligations, improving and strengthening regulatory effectiveness and safety performance, and advancing the conditions necessary for an efficient single market for air transport services across the community. The symposium opened with the presentation of the draft CASOS Roadmap and Action Matrix to 2035, together with a review of the outcomes of the Global Forum. Subsequent sessions examined the sustainability of Caribbean civil aviation authorities, progress towards harmonized civil aviation regulations across member states, and the role of effective safety oversight in supporting an efficient single market for air transport under the CARICOM Multilateral Air Services Agreement. The ministerial roundtable brought ministers with responsibility for air transport and senior officials together to examine the challenges, opportunities, and priorities shaping the future of Caribbean aviation safety. In other news, Prime Minister of Guyana, Brigadier Mark Anthony Phillips, says a decline in international aviation incidents holds lessons for the Caribbean. He was speaking at the opening ceremony of the Caribbean High-Level Symposium on Aviation Safety in Guyana on Thursday.
4: The ICAO reported in its 2026 safety report findings that scheduled commercial aviation recorded 85 accidents worldwide in 2025, down from 95 in 2024. The global accident rate also dropped slightly to 2.23 accidents per million departures from 2.56 in 2024. This improvement is encouraging and gives us reason to pursue further progress through effective oversight and a strong safety culture.
2: He says the data provide a meaningful learning opportunity for the region.
4: While these global figures do not describe Caribbean performance on its own, they provide useful context for regional efforts. Sustaining those gains requires vigilance and continued adherence to the highest aviation safety standards, particularly as traffic grows and operational demands change. Our region can learn from cooperation in other parts of the world while shaping arrangements suited to Caribbean circumstances.
2: Prime Minister of Guyana, Brigadier Mark Anthony Phillips. And finally in the news, the University of the West Indies, UWI, proudly announces that its Vice Chancellor, Professor Sir Hilary Beckles, has been appointed Distinguished Scholar for 2026-27 by New York University, NYU. Sir Hilary will be hosted by NYU's Center for the Study of Africa and the African Diaspora, led by acclaimed scholar Professor Michael Gomez. In responding to the honor, Vice Chancellor Beckles expressed gratitude, stating that this is a valued expression of fellowship, especially as the center is renowned for its outstanding scholarship and research. Sir Hilary stated that in 1994, he was a visiting scholar at NYU's Center for Latin America and Caribbean Studies and was succeeded by Professor Carmel Brathwaite. He highlighted that being back at NYU after 32 years, now among leading scholars of African history, will be special. As Distinguished Scholar, Sir Hilary will deliver a public lecture on October 13, 2026, entitled The Economics of Wealth Creation, Why Enslaved Black Women Were the Financial Core of the Slavery Business Model. The event will be held at NYU Silver Center, Hemmerdinger Hall, New York City, beginning at 5:30 in the afternoon.

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9: Hello everyone, Victoria Chalmers with Sports Zone. Starting off with cricket, the International Cricket Council, ICC, has unveiled the schedule for the 2027 Men's Cricket World Cup, which will be co-hosted by South Africa, Zimbabwe and Namibia. The first match will be played on 2nd October, with the final slated for 21st November 2027. West Indies will play in a qualifier in February for a qualification spot. More in this report from TTT Live Sport.
10: The 14-team ICC Men's Cricket World Cup will run from the 2nd of October to the 21st of November 2027, with 57 matches across 12 venues, 8 in South Africa, 3 in Zimbabwe and 1 in Namibia. It begins with a Super Series in Namibia, featuring the 3 lowest-ranked qualifiers. Then comes a blockbuster opening weekend. On the 7th of October, defending champions Australia face 2023 finalists India at Newlands in Cape Town. The next day, Afghanistan take on Pakistan in Centurion, while England meet Bangladesh in Windhoek. Co-host Zimbabwe return to the World Cup after a 12-year absence, and South Africa open against New Zealand in Cape Town. On Sunday, the 10th of October, India and Pakistan renew their rivalry at the Wanderers in Johannesburg. Zimbabwe will also break new ground, hosting India at Victoria Falls. 12 teams enter the group stage. And the top 7 advance to a round

0: February for one of the qualification spots up for grabs into the competition.
1: In related cricket news, former West Indies captain Brian Lara is backing the West Indies to secure qualification to the 2027 ODI World Cup despite the team falling short of automatic qualification. West Indies finished outside the required top eight in the International Cricket Council one-day international rankings by the September 30th, 2026 deadline. Lara says despite their ongoing struggles in India, he has seen positives.
2: No, I feel very confident that even in their present series against India, they look like a team that is, you know, coming to terms and touring. Yes, defeats, but against a team like India in India, it's always going to be difficult. As long as these hitting elements that are being met, which is the batting, they would have to work on a good bowling style, bowlers that bowl in group. If you're playing a 50-over game, one can't be bowling well and the other's not bowling well. I feel that they, for me, could be the dark horse.
1: Brian Lara. Lara captained the West Indies at two ODI World Cups, 1999 and 2007. He says once the team safely navigates its way through qualifiers, they're in with a chance. In football, Manchester City have confirmed they have lodged an appeal after an independent commission found the club guilty of all charges relating to breaches of the Premier League's financial regulations. In a short statement, the club said the commission's ruling contained clear material errors of law, principle and fact and is unsafe. Asserting its innocence, the club added it had filed a comprehensive body of irrefutable evidence that exists in support of all its positions on Thursday evening. On Friday, the Football Association said the verdict against City has significant implications for the integrity of the game. In the statement, English football's governing body added that they are carefully considering the decision and its implications and will take action where appropriate. And in tennis, Aryna Sabalenka got her China Open campaign off to a flying start as the world number two claimed a dominant 6-1, 6-3 victory over world number 94, Renata Sarasua, in an hour and 3 minutes. Sabalenka showcased her power early, producing some ferocious ground strokes to move to a 3-0 lead. She'd break Sarasua once more to go 5-1 up before serving out the final game to love. Sabalenka kept her foot on the gas pedal into the second set, breaking Sarasua inside 3 games before Sabalenka closed out the match with another break. Sabalenka will play world number 34, Nicola Bartunkova, in the next round. Naomi Osaka, meanwhile, had to work hard to secure her spot in the third round at the China Open as she was taken to 3 sets by Maria Timofeeva. Despite dropping off the pace in the second set, Osaka's big game experience shone through late on as she rebounded to seal a 6-3, 3-6, 6-3 victory.
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And in association with Edith's Enterprises, our shopping center, the local weather forecast valid up to 8 p.m. tomorrow, Saturday, October 3rd. Notwithstanding the presence of a mid to upper level trough building over the area, low moisture levels and greater stability in the lower atmosphere will restrict significant rainfall over the islands. The weather tonight, partly cloudy with a 40% or moderate chance of a brief evening shower. The weather tomorrow, partly cloudy with a 40% or moderate chance of brief showers. The winds are easterly at 9 to 26 kilometers per hour or 6 to 16 miles per hour. The sea state swells 1 to 1.5 meters or 3 to 5 feet. Sunrise tomorrow at 6:01, while sunset tomorrow at 5:58. The local weather forecast in association with Edith's Enterprises, Awi Shopping Center. And that's it for the news at 6 for today. The next newscast from ZJB's news desk will be the morning news tomorrow at 6 minutes after 7. Recapping the main headlines. Two key agencies here. Rubbish claims of theft and tampering at the Little Bay port. Whitehall labels Montserrat and the other overseas territories part of the homeland. And from across the region, Guyana's prime minister says the Caribbean can learn from a decline in international aviation accidents. A reminder that you can listen again to the news by logging on to www.zjbradio.com or you can link us on Spirit of Montserrat Facebook page. For ZJB News, James White Jr. wishing you on behalf of the rest of the news team a very pleasant evening.

Hey, time check just about our 7 minutes. It is moving up before 7 o'clock. Zedra Burrito, it is 88.3, 95.5 on the FM side of your dial. DJ Kedi in your company. A beautiful Friday. The 2nd of October 2026. I'll be in your company right up until 11 o'clock tonight. Welcome on board to our Friday night's program.

0: Coming up after the news, the science show inspired by the news. And this week, move over, James Bond. International spying is the latest job that might be taken by AI. As OpenAI reported that a so-called rogue agent managed to hack into secure sections of the Australian government's healthcare system. This inspires stories of infiltration from the world of science, including hacking in the clouds. No, not servers, we're talking actual clouds to try and induce rain in parched parts of the world. We'll be talking about the pathway hijacked to get drugs past our body's barriers and the Trojan horse mechanism, similarly used by all sorts of microbes to get into our brains. Plus, the skills that help a bird catch the cuckoo in its nest. That's coming up after this.
1: BBC News with Fiona MacDonald. The French government says the number of people arrested during a week of student protests has passed 5,000. Most of those detained are teenagers. There were violent scenes outside schools across France on Friday as students clashed with riot police. Pierre-Antoine Denis has more.
2: Several hundred police officers as well as students have been injured over the last few days. Whether this violence has been pushed from different political parties is the main question that is being played out in French TVs nowadays. The fact remains that, yes, on both sides, there are people in hospitals right now, people being arrested, and it's almost moving away from the movement itself, which is all about we need to have less people in schools, we need to have better teachers, more nurses to care for us, as well as just better establishments.
1: President Trump has praised European countries for agreeing to release fuel from stockpiles to ease the pressure on international prices, saying Europe did a great thing. He went on to say that he would not ban US diesel exports, something he had previously threatened. The move is aimed at halting the price surge that's followed the Iran war. Nick Beek reports from Brussels.
3: This is a crisis that continues. The cost of diesel, the cost of fuel, which many consumers right across the world are feeling. In terms of its significance today, I think both President Trump can say to his domestic audience that he's got the Europeans to release these reserves of fuel. And at the same time, President Macron of France can say he's acting in the best interests of his country and of the European Union. And he's managed to get President Trump, it would seem, to take this threat of an export ban off the table.
1: Lawyers for the Tennessee death row inmate Krista Pike say she's unconscious after surviving two lethal injections during Wednesday's failed execution attempt. Staff at a hospital in Nashville are working to save her and clear the drug from her system. Ione Wells is in Tennessee.
4: Her lawyers have filed this emergency motion to a court here, asking that all evidence related to the botched execution is preserved. They say that she arrived at hospital and her arms were blistered, burned and swollen, and that she was unconscious and then put on a ventilator. We still don't know exactly what went wrong in this case, although there is an investigation underway to establish what exactly happened. But her lawyers allege that nobody from the execution team realised that the IV drip was not connected properly to her veins.
1: A former Republican congressman for Florida, David Rivera, has been sent to prison for 10 years for money laundering and working as an undeclared foreign agent. He was found guilty of involvement in a secret political influence peddling campaign aimed at easing pressure on Venezuela under the now deposed President Nicolas Maduro. World News from the BBC. British police say the man accused of murdering the former government minister Anne Widdecombe has now been charged with preparing acts of terrorism, including against the Reform UK leader Nigel Farage. The suspect, Joshua Kerry, is due to appear in court next week. The killing of Anne Widdecombe shocked Britain and raised concern about the safety of politicians. Reports from Yemen say dozens of combatants have been killed in clashes between the Houthis and Saudi-backed forces in the Taiz region. Fighting has been raging on several fronts, including in highlands overlooking the Red Sea coast. The Iranian-backed Houthis have seized swathes of territory in recent weeks, tightening their control over a waterway that's crucial for Saudi oil exports. The federal police in Brazil say they've as yet found no plot or suspect as they probe alleged threats against US diplomatic facilities. A police statement said two search warrants had been served, one in São Paulo and the other near Brasilia, as part of their investigation. This comes after the US suspended all consular services in Brazil indefinitely, citing security concerns, but giving no further detail. Argentina is offering citizenship to foreigners who invest at least $350,000 in the country. The government said South America's first citizenship by investment program was part of measures to boost Argentina's economy. Anbarasa Netarajan reports.
5: The citizenship would be offered in exchange for a non-refundable contribution to the Argentinian National Treasury or the purchase of an $800,000 public bond. Officials hope the program will inject much-needed financing into Argentina's economy. The spouses and children of applicants can also secure citizenship in exchange for a contribution of $100,000 to the Treasury or $25,000 if they are under 18 years of age.
1: BBC News.
0: The huge...
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0: Imagine a world where spies make mistakes.

That's MJ, Michael Jackson, Travis and Jar, The Way You Make Me Feel. 11 minutes it is, moving down past the hour of 7. Zed Jibber Radio, in case you're just hearing this on. DJ Kedibi, the company. Coming up shortly, 7:15, we'll be getting into our community diary notices. Right after that, government notices. 7:30 tonight, we'll be getting into our death announcements. 7:40, 20 minutes to the hour of 8. We will bring to you the program Volcano Vibe. Stick around for that, okay?

15 minutes it is, moving down past your hour 7. At this time, we get into a community diary notices. Registration is now open for candidates who wish to write CSEC examinations in January 2027. Registration closes on Friday, 23rd October. Please note a late fee would be charged after CXE's deadline and further charges for very late registrations. There will be a sitting of the Magistrates Court Government Headquarters, Breads, on Monday, 5th October at 9 a.m. for the purpose of hearing and considering applications for license and renewal of license for the sale of liquor for the quarter 5th October to 4th January 2027. Applicants are asked to please take note of the following. Applications for new license are to be submitted at least 10 days before the date of hearing. And applicants for new licenses are to ensure that the requisite checks and reports are completed 10 days prior to the sitting. Applicants for renewal are asked to note that their presence is not required at court unless they're instructed to appear. Certificates in respect of these applicants will be sent to the Treasury. The Inland Revenue Division takes this opportunity to advise property owners and agents that the 2026 property tax bills were issued on Friday, 21st August. These taxes become due and payable on the 20th of October, that's Tuesday, 20th of October, 2026. Please note that where bills were not received, property owners and agents should contact Inland Revenue Division for advice on tax status of their property. Remember that when you pay your property tax on time, that is before the 20th of October, you will receive a 5% discount, therefore pay early to save. His Majesty's Prison, Muntrat Fire and Rescue Services and the Royal Muntrat Police Service will be joining forces for a car wash fundraiser in aid of a colleague and their family facing difficult medical challenges. The event takes place tomorrow, Saturday, 3rd of October, 6:30 a.m. at the Little Bay Public Market parking lot. Car washes start at $30, with the interior and exterior packages available for $70 to $80. Food and drinks will also be on sale and donations are welcome. Come on out and support the teams and help support a member of our community. The Muntrat National Youth Parliament is inviting you to come out and support their bake sale on Saturday, 3rd October, 8:30 a.m. at the Old Ryan's Complex. Come on down, come on up and treat yourself to a delicious selection of homemade goodies, including cinnamon rolls, chocolate cake, cheesecake, and much more. 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So mark it on your calendars tomorrow, Saturday, October 3rd, 8:30 a.m. at the Old Ryan's Complex in Braids. Come grab a treat and support the youth parliamentarians. All netballers and interested players are asked to note that the resumption of the weekly netball sessions at the multipurpose stadium in Little Bay every Monday and Thursday from 6:30. That is from 6 p.m. Looking forward to seeing old and new players attending. The general public is warmly invited to join the Methodist community in a special service of Thanksgiving on Sunday, 4th October. That's this coming Sunday, 4:30 p.m. at the Bethesda Methodist Church, Cavallo Hill. Together we give God thanks for the faithful service of Sister Joycelyn Chewitt, 10 years. Sister Winifred Saunders, 20 years, and Sister Shireen Galbraith, 40 years. These sisters have dedicated themselves as accredited local preachers within the Methodist Church in the Caribbean and the Americas. Come and celebrate their commitment, faith, and ministry with us. The parliamentary year will be open on Tuesday, 6 October, 9:30 a.m. at the Muntrat Cultural Centre. The public is warmly invited to attend and witness the morning's proceedings, including a ceremonial parade, the procession into the house led by the Honourable Speaker, and uplifting, welcoming steel pan entertainment.
The ceremony will also feature a special performance as Montrose marks the start of the new parliamentary year under the new theme, Strengthening Democratic Governance, One Parliament, One People. All residents are encouraged to join us for this important national occasion. Persons with outstanding hospital bills are asked to settle them or make arrangements to settle them as soon as possible at the Medical Records Department at the Glendon Hospital between 8 a.m. and 3:30 p.m. Mondays to Fridays. The general public is reminded that the payment of hospital fees is important as it enables the government to continue to provide services. Your cooperation is anticipated. Here now is the schedule of church services for this coming Sunday, the 4th of October. And we start off with the Pentecostal Church in Braids Faith Tabernacle morning service at 10 a.m. House of Refuge and Deliverance Ministry Salem morning worship at 9 a.m. For the Wesleyan Holiness Churches, Beulah Wesleyan Holiness in St. Peter's, Family Bible Hour and Sunday School at 9 a.m. Divine Worship at 10 a.m. Dayville Wesleyan Holiness, Divine Worship at 10 a.m. For the Apostolic Faith Churches, no service at Emmanuel Apostolic Faith in St. John's this weekend. Joint service at the Bethel Apostolic in Cordierhead, and that begins at 10 a.m. Church of God of Prophecy, no service at Salem this weekend. A joint service at St. John's at 9 a.m. For the Catholic Churches, St. Martin de Porres in Salem, Saturday Vigil Mass, 5 p.m., Sunday Morning Mass. That is no Sunday Morning Mass, please take note. And St. Patrick's Lookout, joint Sunday Morning Mass at Lookout at 9:15 a.m. For the Methodist Churches, Bethany Judy Peace, 9 a.m., and that will be a broadcast service, Salem, 9 a.m., Bethesda Cavalier Hill at 9 a.m. And the long service recognition service for preachers at Bethesda that begins at 4:30 p.m. For the Anglican churches, St. James at 7 a.m., St. Peter's 9 a.m., and St. John's 9:15 a.m. That is going to do it for our community diary notices at this time. Up next, we'll be getting into our government notices.

The government of Montserrat is inviting applications from suitably qualified persons for the post of prison officer within His Majesty's prison. The prison officer will be responsible for the supervision, care, security and rehabilitation of prisoners in accordance with prison regulations, superintendent standing orders and operational procedures. The successful candidate will assist in maintaining the safety, security, discipline and effective operation of the prison while supporting prisoner rehabilitation and reintegration initiatives. Key responsibilities are as follows. Supervise prisoners both within and outside the prison in accordance with prison regulations and operational instructions. Carry out security checks and searches as directed by the manager in charge of the shift. Maintain discipline, professionalism, and high ethical standards at all times. Observe, evaluate, and provide guidance and support to prisoners where necessary. Maintain accurate records and prepare reports as required. Safeguard prisoners and their property while respecting their rights and dignity. Provide appropriate care and support to prisoners identified as being at risk of self-harm. And participate actively in prisoner rehabilitation and reintegration programs. The applicant should possess a secondary school education with at least 3 CXC or GCE O-level passes, or possess a recognized trade qualification or relevant experience in the security field. Have no criminal convictions in this jurisdiction or elsewhere. Be able to give instructions effectively and establish professional relationships with prisoners. Be capable of working within the environment of a prison or correctional institution. Be able to work effectively as part of a team. Possess strong written and oral communication skills. Have a valid driver's license, and the ability to operate a manual transmission vehicle would be considered an asset. Must be willing to work on a rota system, including weekends and public holidays. Must maintain confidentiality and professionalism at all times. Must provide satisfactory police record, and a medical fitness certificate is required. The appointment will be made on a permanent

0: by Adelina Chewitt and Terence Bramble in his capacity as the alternate executor of the estate of Wilston Lionel Chewitt, both of Jones Hill, Montserrat, for prescriptive title to a portion of parcel of land recently presently registered to Christopher James Bramble of Woodlands, and more particularly described as Block 1311, Parcel 83, in the St. Peter's Registration Section. Take further notice that the portion of parcel of land claimed is situated next to the following parcels of land. On the northwest, southwest, by Block 1311, Parcel 84, registered to Louisa Gerald, Richard Gerald, Rosemary Andrew, and Judith Gerald. On the southwest, Block 1316, Parcel 35, registered to Margaret Allen, Gladwin S. Allen, Delbert Allen, and Shauna Allen. On the northeast, by the public road. Members of the public may object to the granting of the application within 6 weeks of the 25th day of August 2026 by lodging an objection with the Registrar of Lands, setting out the grounds of your objection. Members of the public are informed that if you fail to make any objection to the said application, the Registrar of Lands may proceed to grant the application for prescriptive title without further notice. The said application may be inspected by you or your attorney at the Land Registry from Monday to Friday between the hours of 8 a.m. and 2 p.m.
1: The general public is hereby informed that further to a recent amendment to the Immigration Act, the following requirements apply to an application for a permit of permanent residence in Montserrat. A person who resided in Montserrat before the 1st of January 2003 is eligible to apply for a permit of permanent residence after having resided in Montserrat for a minimum of 5 years. A person who entered Montserrat on or after the 1st of January 2003, but before the 1st of February 2026, will only be eligible to apply for a permit of permanent residence after having resided in Montserrat for a minimum of 8 years. A person who enters Montserrat on or after the 1st of February 2026 will only be eligible to apply for a permit of permanent residence after having resided in Montserrat for a minimum of 15 years. Please note that applicants must satisfy all other applicable legal and administrative requirements applying to the granting of a permit of permanent residence in Montserrat. Persons are encouraged to take note of this change and may seek further information or clarification from the Immigration Department or the Consular Division, Office of the Deputy Governor.

We do not grieve as those who have no hope, but we rejoice knowing that though he has departed from this life, he is now present with the Lord. We acknowledge the passing of Reginald Lewis, better known as Fireheart, Job, Jacob, and to us, his children, he was Father. Prior to the volcanic activities, Father hailed from the village of Corkhill, but he later took up residence in Banks. He departed from this life on August 31st at the Glendon Hospital. He lived 83 years. He is survived and loved by his children, Avenel Williams Harris and DeLacy Johnson in the United States, Janice Williams, Lorenzo Lewis, Trevlin Lewis, and Odell Lewis in the United Kingdom, Norma Reiner and Stanley Reiner in Antigua, and Anita Punchy Lewis in Montserrat. His special friend, Joycelyn Molly Cabey.

siblings, Claristine Allen in Montserrat, and Dolores Henderson in the United Kingdom. Sisters-in-law, Ethelyn Williams, Myrna Harris, Nita Harris, and Patricia Harris in the United States, and Joyce and June in the United Kingdom. Brothers-in-law, Fitzroy Williams, Walter Harris, and Steve Harris in the U.S., Gary and Gilroy in the United Kingdom, and Thomas Tom Allen in Montserrat. Son-in-law, Hinesford Johnson in the U.S. Father had numerous grandchildren, Del Jamal, Delzandria, and Julian in the U.S., Trevica, Canem, Sage, Sajon, Dijon, Keon, Loretta, Lorenge, Nashira, and Nea, all in the United Kingdom, Natasha, Leslie, Jordan, Javin, Tashika, Justin, Akeem, Joshua, and Shaquin in Antigua, Nikisha in Miami, Shade in Montserrat, special grandchildren, Nathan, Tony Lee, and Kejuanet. Great-grandchildren, Jamari and Jameer in the U.S., Misea, Keon, Jax, Ace, Clementine, Devonte, Devonia, Devonnie, and Devonsia in the United Kingdom, Royal, Majesty, Brianna, Malik, Alston, Gabrielle, and Skylar in Antigua, Shakela, Anisha, Daniel, and Nathan in Miami, Lenaya in Montserrat. Nieces, Violet, Nolda, and Vernice. Nephews, Devon, Lesroy, Dalton, Gweno, Calvin, Evans, Jermaine, and Wesley. Father was well-loved and appreciated by countless family members and family friends, to include Franklin Boogie Lewis, Jim Lewis, Ruel Hickson and family, Shirley John and family, the Lewises in Boston, Eileen Williams Lee, Dean Marie John, Keith Greenaway, Cecil Lake, Thelma Cabey, and family. His circle of friends include John Fergus, Kurt Phil, Thomas and Kitty Greenaway, Pastor Tony and Natalie Allen, Janine Lester, Raymond and Doris Williams, Jarvis Reiner, Roy Thornhill, Rosalind Farrell, Jim and Jenny Lee, Kathleen Bramble, Ethelyn Barzi, Annie Roach, Charles Daly and family, Yulina Allen, Lornarine Cabey, Francis Annie Riley, Aunt Sissy Cabey's family, Denzel Guji Reiner, Vernon Lackawanna Buffon, Easton and Blondina Farrell, former residents of Corkill and surrounding areas, and residents of Banks. Sincere gratitude is expressed to Joycelyn Molly Cabey, the nurses and Dr. Valentine at Cudgerhead Clinic, Dr. Benito and the nurses on the ward, Minerva Taylor Benjamin and Janet Mead. The homegoing service to celebrate the life of Reginald Lewis, better known as Fireheart or Father, will be held on Saturday, October 3rd at 10 a.m. at Faith Tabernacle Pentecostal Church in Braids, interment at the Lookout Public Cemetery. Elvis Daly's buses, H161 and H112, will pick up persons from Lookout and Salem. We have the assurance and are confident that Father is indeed resting in eternal peace.

Friends and relatives are asked to take note of the foregoing information. And to the bereaved families, we here at Zajaba Radio extend our deepest sympathy in your time of bereavement.

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2: The time check we got is about 23 minutes. It is now moving up before the hour of 8 o'clock. Coming up shortly at 20 minutes to the hour of 8, we'll be bringing to you the program Volcano Vibes.

Empress Nubia and Guyanese Sugar are bringing the vibes this Saturday night at Bar Hopping. 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
1: Hey, time check now. We got just about 20 minutes. It is now moving up before the hour of 8 o'clock, and we get into the program Volcano Vibes.

0: Good evening, listeners, and welcome to another edition of Volcano Vibes, a program exploring Muntjac's volcano, the science behind it, and the people whose work really help us to understand the island we call home a bit better. I'm Keola Green, and this month we're taking a slightly different approach. We're talking about careers, specifically what it takes to turn an interest in volcanoes and earth science into a career in volcanology. And our guest this evening is a proud Muntjacian whose journey has taken her from an interest to really advanced scientific research and earning her PhD. Joining us is Dr. Chivan Ho. Dr. Ho, welcome to Volcano Vibes.
1: Thank you. Happy to be here.
0: It's great having you here with us. And for our listeners who may not be familiar with your work, tell us a little bit about yourself and your role at, you know, the Muntjac Volcano Observatory.
1: Okay, so I am currently a volcanologist at the Muntjac Volcano Observatory. I just returned to Muntjac last year, having earned my PhD in volcanology. At the MVO, my role is mainly monitoring support. So what that means is basically just working alongside the scientists at the MVO, assisting with the monitoring efforts of the Superior Hills volcano. That provides like opportunities basically for professional development in other areas of monitoring, because my PhD was specifically more geochemistry related. So working alongside the other scientists basically broadens my horizons a bit.
0: Okay. And like you mentioned, you just completed your PhD. What was that moment like for you to finally have said, well, I am now Dr. Tibon Ho? What was that like for you?
1: I think relief. Mm-hmm. Initially, I spent a cumulative 8 years on this journey, so it was definitely a relief. I was also proud, you know, proud to accomplish a goal that I set for myself, I think, at 18 when I started my undergrad. Mm-hmm. So, you know, to see myself through to the end, that was really good. After my successful defense, my supervisor actually organized a little get-together with our colleagues from our department at the university. It was just like a little cake and champagne to celebrate. But at the end of that, he actually gave me a little card. And on the envelope, he wrote, Dr. Ho. So, yeah, that was really like a surreal moment. Like, I actually made it. Mm-hmm. So, yeah.
0: And, you know, you said you started at 18, but what sparked your interest in all of this? Where did the idea of this becoming a reality, this is something that you can do, come from?
1: I think that it was as simple as, like, growing up on Muntjac. So growing up with a volcano in your background, like, 30 minutes drive away from where you live. Being curious about the volcano, you know, how does it work, things like that. And then actually learning about earth processes at secondary school in fourth and fifth form. So I think it all started in fourth, fifth form for me.
0: So going through first to third form, did you have a clear idea of what you wanted to do? It was really fourth, fifth form that you were like, yeah, this is it.
1: I think it was mainly fourth, fifth form. So I was always very science oriented. Like, there's this theory of like left brain versus right brain people. Mm-hmm. So left brain, you're more like analytical, right brain, you're a bit creative. Mm-hmm. So I think that I've always been that left brain person, you know, very interested in the sciences. Mrs. Patterson, being my geography teacher at secondary school, was also very encouraging. Someone who I think was basically one of the first people, you know, to tell me, I think you should do this.
0: And for a young person or young person who is listening right now and they're wondering, what can that pathway look like in terms of becoming a volcanologist, and how can they start earlier as opposed to fourth or fifth form? What advice would you give to them?
1: It's basically just, if you're interested in sciences, it doesn't exactly have to be volcanology. Mm-hmm. Because a lot of people, well, I mean, for me, 15, 16, I think that's how old I was in fourth form. That's a bit early. But I always, as I said, I was always very science-oriented. So I think if that's something that you're interested in, just stick to that and then you'll figure out your path.
0: Okay, and let's take a deeper look into your PhD research, and that focused on volcanic gases and magma systems in the Lesser Antilles. And for those like me, sounds fascinating, but we're not too sure what that's all about. Can you break it down for us a bit? What exactly were you researching, and what did that work really look like?
1: So my PhD focused on volatiles in the Lesser Antilles arc, particularly the volcanoes Montserrat and Saint Vincent. So when I say volatiles, those are basically like chemical elements or compounds that at depth where there's like high pressure, they're dissolved in the magma. Mm-hmm. And then at atmospheric pressures, there are gases. So it's mm-hmm. things like water, carbon dioxide, the sulfur species. So that's like SO2, H2S, and then like hydrogen, chloride, hydrogen, fluoride. And then when I say the Lesser Antilles arc, I just mean the region that we live in. Mm-hmm. So the Eastern Caribbean. So volatiles are actually like fundamental components of volcanism, especially in our setting, so arc settings. That's the type of volcanoes that we produce. They basically have the ability to influence and also to drive eruptions. So it's basically very important to understand their behavior, their distribution, and the role that they have in these settings.
0: Can you tell us a little bit about the findings of your research and what sort of information it told you about Montserrat specifically?
1: Okay, so a big part of what I did was the study of what we call melt inclusions. Melt inclusions are basically trapped magma. So when crystals form, you know, like if you pick up a rock outside, the rock is made up of little tiny crystals. Beneath the volcano, when those crystals were forming, they actually trapped bits of magma.
0: Okay.
1: They cool to glass, and then we actually analyze the contents of those glasses. And then you can get things like basically magma properties, magma characteristics. So they can tell you things like the pressure that the magma was at when it was formed, the temperature, things like that.
0: Definitely interesting. Tell us about some of the biggest challenges you faced while you were doing your doctoral studies.
1: I think there were two main challenges that I had. The first being I started in 2021, so that was COVID. At the beginning, I spent a lot of time traveling. So I was traveling between Montserrat, Saint Vincent, Guadeloupe. So having to deal with that, navigating things like restrictions, having to quarantine every time I traveled, you know, that wasn't the best time. But I think the main problem that I had was actually instrumentation failure. Because in order to analyze some of these melt inclusions, I had to undertake a process that is called SIMS. It's an analytical technique. So I had to travel to two institutions to do this. The first being in France and then the second being in Scotland. Both times when I traveled from the UK to these other countries, I got there, the instrument broke. So that actually ended up costing me 9 months of time. So basically 9 months of my studies got lost. I had no results for a cumulative 9 months. My PhD was originally supposed to be 3 years, and that basically meant that I had to now spend 4 years studying. So yeah, that was a major challenge, but I eventually came out. So.
0: What did you learn anything from that in terms of, is there anything that you could have done differently to avoid it from happening, or it's just...
1: No, it was just the universe being like, this isn't happening for you right now, but...
0: And as you're talking, you can see that beyond the science, your studies really taught you some other skills, like one, perseverance.
1: Yes.
0: And simply learning how to work when things kept getting difficult. What was like? Because for me, my studies were 3 years, and there were times where I'm like, I can't do this. What was that like for you?
1: It was nerve-wracking, to be honest. Especially because, like, I had a timeline, mm-hmm. you know, I had deadlines and things like that to meet. But I think in my PhD, like, you had a bit of leeway because, as I said, it was meant to be 3 years, but I was able to push it to the four. So I think once you just, like, calm down a little bit and just persevere, things eventually work out. So, yeah.
0: And you said you did work in Montserrat and Saint Vincent and Guadeloupe. How different was it working in each island?
1: Okay, so Guadeloupe, I didn't spend a lot of time. I think I was there for like a week, but that was basically to do lab work. So I wasn't able to like go to the volcano and do things like that. I just spent, you know, a week tucked away in the lab. St. Vincent was a bit different. I was actually there for just a little over 2 months, I think. So I was there during the explosive phase of the eruption. I was there to do field work for my PhD. So I was there with Dr. Christopher. He's a MVO volcanologist, but he was also there in his capacity as an SRC scientist. Mm-hmm. So he was like, we basically spent a lot of time at the observatory in addition to the field work. So it was good to see all of the different components of volcano monitoring coming together and the way that they handled the eruption in St. Vincent.
0: I want us to digress a bit. You spoke about being there for the eruption. What was that like for you? I guess you were young when Montserrat's Own happened. What was it like for you in your big age? Well, not big, but what was it like for you to actually witness that happening?
1: So yes, I did see like our volcano erupting. But as you said, I was quite young, so a lot of things I actually don't remember. I think the last time that it erupted, 2010, I was in secondary school. Mm-hmm. So to, as you say, now being older, and not just being older, but actually studying volcanology, it was a great experience. I don't want to say, you know, it was good to see the eruption and all of that because people's lives were affected. Mm-hmm. But specifically from like a science standpoint, that experience was good. Seeing all of the scientists coming together, the decisions that they made. Yeah.
0: And what would you say was your most memorable or most exciting part of your scientific career and your studies?
1: I think traveling to different places and seeing different volcanoes. Like, for example, during my master's, I went to Sicily to work on Mount Etna for a little bit. That was absolutely fantastic. It's a beautiful volcano, but also the science behind her is amazing. So being able to like be on the ground and working on this volcano that you've read papers on was really good. And then I would say actually publishing my first paper was, you know, a very exciting part of my career. I actually published my first paper on our volcano, Sulphur Hills. So that was a very, you know, proud moment for me.
0: And for those who don't know, you know, I'm going to ask, tell us a bit about that paper and what it was all about and really the essence of it.
1: Okay, so I basically used multi-inclusions. So this work has been done before at our volcano, but as I mentioned, the last eruption was 2010. So between 2010 and I think I published last year, so 2025, there's been a lot of technological advances. So I was able to use those new technological advances to basically unlock new data. Mm. So I was able to use multi-inclusions to basically infer the depth of magma storage between beneath Sulphur Hills.
0: Okay, and that's, as you said, studying the crystals and...
1: Yes.
0: Okay, I'm remembering. And when we hear the word volcanologist, many people think, oh, they're standing outside of a volcano and they're really just collecting samples or monitoring an eruption. But there's more to that within the field. Can you tell us about some other career opportunities?
1: So there's a lot of career paths that you can take in earth science. You can do things like we do here at volcanology, but you can also actually go into things like oil and gas, mining. So that's anything from like minerals to precious metals. You can study fossils. So that's paleontology. A lot of my undergrad classmates actually do geotechnical engineering now. So I think that's like figuring out how the soil and rocks like interact with like man-made structures. Mm-hmm. And then for volcanology, you can do things similar to what we do at the MVO. So that's like very monitoring orientated. So that's things like seismology, where you study earthquakes. You can do like ground deformation. You can do geochemistry. You can do geology, so studying like deposits of the eruptions. But you can also do things that are more research focused, so you'll be a lot more in the lab rather than in the field. So that's like analyzing samples, carrying out experiments, and modeling.
0: What is ideally your dream job at an observatory? Would it be the research part or being in a lab?
1: I love being in the lab. I love the research. And that was actually a main component of my PhD. Mm-hmm. I did some field work to collect the samples, but I actually spent majority of the time in the lab and I absolutely loved it.
0: Mm-hmm. And let's bring the conversation home. If there's students in Montserrat listening to you right now and they're dreaming of becoming a volcanologist and they perhaps don't know where exactly to start, what would you say to them?
1: I would say that anything is possible. So if you like science, especially like earth science, you can come to the MVO. You can do your school leavers job experience. You can apply for internships at the MVO. You can just like contact us if you have any questions, if you would like some advice. There are actually 3 Montserratian volcanologists at the MVO. We all went to school and grew up here. We witnessed a volcanic crisis. I think we would have all in some way like volunteered or did some internship at the MVO. We decided that this was a path that we wanted to take and we were determined to become volcanologists and that's what we did. So one day that could be you.
0: And you mentioned internships quite a lot. How important is that within your field and getting that hands-on experience?
1: I'd say quite important. So as I mentioned, I was first interested in volcanology from learning earth processes in secondary school, but I actually did my school leavers job experience at the MVO. So I was able to work under the scientists and the technicians there, get some understanding of what they do, actually work with them. And then I was able to say, okay, this is definitely something that I'm interested in. So I think that's very important.
0: And listening to you and your academic journey, I would imagine that this isn't the end of that. Are there any other future research interests or career goals that you have in mind?
1: Okay, so while it's good to get some experience in other areas of volcano monitoring, which is what I'm currently doing, I did spend 4 years studying geochemistry, studying volatiles. So that is what I am interested in. Mm-hmm. So it'll be really good to like bring my experience to the MVO. We currently measure the gases at MVO already, but we specifically monitor one, and that's the SO2. But each of the different volatiles can give you different information. So the SO2 can tell you one thing, but together, so the water, the carbon dioxide, the sulfur species, and then the halogens, if you bring all of them together, you get a bigger picture. Day to day, what would I like? I'd like to come in on a Monday morning, put on my hot suit, head to the volcano, collect gas samples, come back, head to the lab, analyze them, do that for a couple months, build up a nice data set, and then see what the results tell me.
0: So you're really into the lab tech work of it. Okay, got you. I want to end by giving you the opportunity to really speak directly to young people who are listening. If you could leave them with one message about education, perseverance, or really pursuing a career in science, what would you want them to remember?
1: Perseverance is key. I think once you put your mind to it and you're determined, it'll work. So the plan that I had for myself, the plan that I made at 18 for myself, it didn't go exactly to plan. I think after my, I wanted to do my bachelor's and immediately jump to my master's and then do a PhD, but it didn't work that way. After my bachelor's, I worked a year, then I did my master's. Then after my master's, I worked 2 years, and then I went to do my PhD. But at the end, I still met that goal. Mm-hmm. So, perseverance, I think, is the word.
0: Dr. Howe, thank you so much for joining us on Volcano Vibes and for sharing not only your knowledge about volcanoes, but also your personal journey. I think your story is a reminder to young people that there's a career in science, and once you're curious and it's something that you want to do, you can definitely get to it. Before we wrap up this week's edition, joining us also is Education and Outreach Coordinator, Tiffany Williams. And Tiffany, I know that the NBO has recently launched its annual writing competition. Can you tell us a bit about that?
2: So the theme for this year's competition is The Mermaid's Tale. So it really goes back to before the volcano erupted, there was a legend that there was a mermaid of Chances Peak. So the reason why I chose this theme is that I want persons to think about what happened to the mermaid. Mm-hmm. I want persons to really look at how the volcano displaced persons and how it changed the lives of persons living on Montserrat. So that's the reason why we chose this theme. It will challenge the readers to think beyond just, you know, the normal, you know, living with a volcano. Because most persons that will be taking part, especially the school age, did not experience the volcanic eruption. So they didn't really get an understanding of how much lives changed. So I'm hopeful that through this competition,